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3: Seasonal temperatures we've seen for this Friday will carry us into the evening with a sunset temperature around the low to mid 80s. A westerly wind will turn more northerly tonight and remain light under mostly clear skies. Saturday morning temperatures start out in the mid 60s and will likely be seasonal again with highs in the upper 80s on Saturday. From the 1011 Severe Weather Center, I'm meteorologist Jessica Blum.
4: 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NU will open the fall with a doubleheader against Kansas on Saturday, September 26th at Boland Stadium. The Huskers will then host the Omaha Mavericks on Sunday, October 4th. The Big Red will head to Kansas City for a game against the Kansas City Diamonds of the Professional Softball League on Saturday, October 10th. And you will follow that with a game against Kansas the same day. On ESPN, The Oak Show. About an hour and 40 minutes ago during the televised broadcast of the Pop Darts Championship, Colton, a young man, defeated Aaron, an older, albeit middle-aged man, in the semifinal one to move on to the final. In semifinal two, about an hour and a half ago, Rowan, a boy, defeated Cole, a maybe early to mid-30s age gentleman, in a blowout to face off against Colton in the final to possibly win $15,000 USD. And whoa, let me tell you about Colton and Rowan, though. Colton defeated Rowan for 15,000 whole U.S. dollars and the Pop Darts National Championship title trophy. 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
0: Coming to you live from Memorial Stadium, it's Sports Nightly. 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
5: Back right swing by Kennedy Martin, dug by Bergen. She can do it all. 23-13 Huskers right side swing. Virginia Adriano. Kaboom! Putting dents in the rec hall deck. It's 24-13.
6: Prince will come out and take it with 14 seconds to go. Huskers trailing by two. Prince against Sellers, who has four fouls. He'll take a three. You betcha! A CBA three for Britt to give Nebraska the lead. I said you want Britt. Britt's taking the shot, and she did it. She's got 22, and the Huskers have the lead in Seattle.
7: Nebraska 9, Oklahoma State 1, bottom of the fifth. Runner at first, two outs. Jordy Fromm with a 1-2. Godwin swings, and they appeal to first. They rule, she went around. Strike three, and Nebraska is going to the Women's College World Series in 2026.
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8: Welcome back. Hour number two of Sports Nightly. 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
9: You think so?
8: I think we're already off to that start. But if people were wondering what the heck we were talking about, Slippery Stairs apparently is a sport, and it's on ESPN right now, and you are maybe going to look into seeing if you can put your resume in to do some play-by-play of Slippery Stairs.
9: I don't understand the how you win.
8: You get to the top.
9: But the person did, rang the bell, and they just kept going. There was about five or six different competitors that were climbing up. 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
8: Now we've got a sideline reporter and everything.
9: Would you do that? Silent. I mean, you did the Husker game, so you just give him that tape.
8: Yeah, I feel like I'm already up a leg on that. This is wild.
9: Came

0: term of supervised release. Kristen Goodwin, Fox News.
1: The Trump administration is moving ahead with its efforts to fire Federal Reserve Governor Lisa Cook 2 months after the Supreme Court allowed her to retain her job while she fights the president's effort to terminate her over claims of mortgage fraud, which she denies. The Trump administration is appealing a lower court ruling in Cook's favor. Elon Musk will now start mass producing semiconductor chips at a massive scale.
2: Both SpaceX and Tesla, Elon Musk's companies, will build a giant factory in Grimes County, Texas, outside College Station. The facility, to be called the TerraFab, will be tasked solely with mass production of semiconductors. 100 million square feet, costing eventually more than $16 billion to build. TerraFab is intended to streamline production and fabrication of microchips for AI, robotics, and space use. As of now, 9 out of every 10 chips we need come from Taiwan. And while Taiwan Semiconductor Corporation is planning to build factories in the U.S., it just might not be enough for our needs. Musk says TerraFab will build more than 100 billion chips per year.
1: Fox's Evan Brown. I'm Lisa Lacera. This is Fox News.
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4: Seasonal temperatures we've seen for this Friday will carry us into the evening with a sunset temperature around the low to mid 80s. A westerly wind will turn more northerly tonight and remain light under mostly clear skies. Saturday morning temperatures start out in the mid 60s and will likely be seasonal again with highs in the upper 80s on Saturday. From the 1011 Severe Weather Center, I'm meteorologist Jessica Blum.
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6: He's here. Now, broadcasting from the underground command post, deep in the bowels of a hidden bunker, somewhere under the brick and steel of a nondescript building, we've once again made contact with our leader, Mark Levin.

0: election was over, and she ended up getting in the runoff. He didn't. Look, we're like a third world country in many cases, in many states, third world country. So I think that I think it's very important. Save America Act is a very important thing. John's trying. He's trying hard. I really believe that. But if he doesn't get there, it would be unfortunate.
1: John Thune, he means majority leader in the Senate, but he follows up on this. Cut 11, go.
2: Do you want Thune to serve another term as leader? Do you think, would you support him?
0: Well, I don't want to get into that necessarily, but...
2: Why?
0: A lot of people are
2: thinking about it. This is a big issue.
0: I get along with him. It's unfortunate that he doesn't have the vote.
2: But do you actually get along with him?
0: I do.
2: But you clearly disagree. I mean, you have big disagreements.
0: I do have disagreements. I believe strongly in terminating the filibuster. And by the way, getting Save America Act approved immediately and about 400 other things in every hour of every day. Boom, boom, boom. You get whatever you want. You get.
2: Democrats would do it too, though, right? They'd get.
0: Well, they're going to do that. They're going to do that. If they get in, they're going to do it very quickly. I mean, you're wrong on that one.
2: We'll see.
0: They're going to do that so fast. And I say, as long as we all know that they're going to do it, I'm so shocked to hear you. But as long as I know that they're going to do that, you do it. I would do it whether they did it or not. We would get, in the next 2.5 years, we would get things that nobody ever dreamt of. We would be in office for the next 100 years. And I'll tell you what, if they get in, I may be the last Republican president.
2: Let's talk about the House.
0: If they don't get smart, if the Senate doesn't get smart, I may be the last Republican president. That's a big statement.
1: Yeah, it's frightening, really. The only caveat I have here is, if you pass the 400 things and you eliminate the filibuster, what's to stop the Democrats then, because we've already eliminated the filibuster under that example, from reversing every single one of those things, all 400 of them, Mr. Producer? Nothing will stop them, right? Now, my concern is that Democrats, excuse me, are far more diabolical. And so they will absolutely take steps to destroy our country, take steps to destroy our Constitution. Now, they may do it anyway. The president's 100% correct. But if we get rid of the filibuster and one day they took over the Senate, we've done the hard work for them. We've gotten rid of the filibuster. So I think there's legitimate arguments on both sides. I don't know where I come down yet, to be perfectly honest about it, just being honest. Just being honest. And very interesting, something that Ilhan Omar said today. Now, that's a first for me. Nothing she says is normally interesting. Most of it is stupid. But listen to this one on Cut 13, Mr. Producer. Go.
3: So it depends on what the makeup looks like in the House and the Senate. There is, to me at least, I don't believe that there is an ease in between age.
1: Let me read this because it's too hard to hear, I think. She's asked about impeachment if they take the House, and she says, look, it depends on what the makeup looks like in the House and the Senate, to me at least. She said, I don't believe that there is a reason to engage in impeachment effort if he's going to be acquitted in the Senate. So depending on what we're looking at and what purpose it will serve, that's going to be something they will have to look at. Well, the bottom line is she will vote for impeachment. They will move to impeach him, to bog him down, to change the narrative. While behind all of this, they'll be pushing the most radical agenda in American history. That's the plan. Now, while they're doing that, while they want to dismantle our republic, while they are promoting individuals who are Marxists and Islamists, then you have Debbie Wasserman Schultz on CNN today, and I believe her district has been eliminated by the great Ron DeSantis. That's my recollection. Cut 14, go.
4: They care about the fact that their grocery and health care bills are too high.
1: That sounds like a guy, doesn't it, Mr. Producer? I don't mean to be offensive, certainly don't. But I promise you it's Debbie Wasserman Schultz. Go ahead.
4: They care about the fact that their grocery and health care bills are too high, as well as gas.
1: The grocery bills and the health care bills are too high. Did they care about it when Biden was president? That's when the massive increase came and inflation on grocery bills and health care. Obamacare is what's pushed all health care way up, way beyond anything that's reasonable. They lied. They said you get a $2,500 reduction in your health care costs? You haven't. You've gotten a massive increase. That's Obamacare. Not a single Republican voted for it. Not a single Democrat voted against it. And then when it comes to grocery prices, you're not going to get grocery prices to reduce 100 or 50%. It's baked into the system. What you're hoping is that you can stabilize them and they won't go up a significant amount. The fact is that they're high because of Biden. They're high because of inflation. The so-called Inflation Reduction Act, which they misnamed intentionally because that's what radical left-wing Democrats do. It was aimed at climate change, remember? And really, it wasn't aimed at that. $2.5 trillion on top of all the COVID spending pissed away. And what happened? Their printing presses go and go and go and go. So if you have a problem with affordability, point the finger where it belongs. Massive property taxes, income taxes, user fees, Democrat blue cities and states I'm talking about, and increased grocery food costs, increase other costs like health care, thanks to the Democrats. And I mean this. And I mean it. It's true. I'll be right back.
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3: News. I'm Deborah Valentine. A federal appeals court ruling that construction of the White House ballroom must halt due to a lack of congressional approval. Deputy Chief of Staff Stephen Miller argues the $400 million facility is a national security facility.
4: Shame on these judges. Let's get real in this country. Let's have a court system that actually upholds the law instead of making them.
3: Stephen Miller of Fox's Ingram Angle, President Trump blasted the decision as unjust while vowing to appeal. The Senate honoring the late Senator Lindsey Graham by passing a tough Russian sanctions bill that bears his name.
5: On this vote, the yeas are 86, the nays are 11. The 60-vote threshold having been achieved, the bill is passed.
3: It makes it more costly for countries to purchase Russian oil. 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
6: Mostly clear skies Friday night into Saturday morning with some patchy fog possible, 64 the overnight low. Mostly to partly sunny skies on your Saturday with a 20% chance for a thunderstorm, especially in the afternoon. Maybe a strong to severe thunderstorm possible. High temperature right around 88 degrees. Mostly sunny, hot, humid on Sunday with a high near 92. From the 1011 Severe Weather Center, I'm Chief Meteorologist Brett Anderson.
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1: 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Please, please, please, I do these programs for you. All right, folks, the week is officially over, and the weekend begins now. We salute our armed forces, police officers, firefighters, emergency personnel, ICE, our truckers. Good night, Spritey and Griffey and Pepsi and Smokey. Good night, Zelda and Gigi and Patton and Rory and Indy. Good night, Barney, and good night, Marty. Good night, Dad and Mom. We are fighting back as best as we know how. Good night, Leo. Good night, Bernard. Good night, Teddy. The list is a long one. Good night, Lou. Good night, Eric. Good night, Tony. And good night, America. We will see you again tomorrow night on Fox, 8 p.m. Eastern. It is a great honor.
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7: Nearing confirmation, I'm Deborah Valentine, Fox News. A busy night on Capitol Hill with Acting U.S. Attorney General Todd Blanche on the verge of being official after a lengthy bipartisan battle. Fox's Chad Pergram in Washington has details.
8: It's just a matter of time until they confirm Todd Blanche as the next Attorney General. He has the votes, and as I always say, it's about the math. Keep in mind that on the Republican side of the aisle, the Republicans could only lose two members on their side and still confirm Todd Blanche. So Susan Collins, the Republican from Maine, who has a very competitive re-election bid this fall, she announced a couple of days ago she was a no. And then early this morning, Lisa Murkowski, she announced that she, too, would oppose Todd Blanche. Now, Mitch McConnell, the former Senate Majority Leader, he remains out, so they could only lose one more Republican and still confirm Blanche. So we don't know when this vote is going to be, but once they confirm Todd Blanche, the Senate is probably going to be done for the summer.
7: Earlier today, Louisiana Senator Bill Cassidy of Louisiana announced he would vote in favor of Blanche, securing the necessary votes needed for confirmation. With the Senate working on a vote on the confirmation of Acting Attorney General Todd Blanche as AG, some Senate Republicans are still opposed. Most Senate Democrats are expected to oppose Blanche's confirmation, putting the nomination in jeopardy. Louisiana Republican Senator John Kennedy tells Fox's America Reports he thinks Blanche will eventually be confirmed.
9: You could probably give me 2 hours and
0: some good scotch, and I still wouldn't be able to explain it to you because I'm just not sure.
7: It could get lumped into a votorama of other major legislative items such as the SAVE Act and government funding before the chamber takes its August recess. The Senate has voted overwhelmingly 86 to 11 to pass a Russian sanctions bill named for the late Senator Lindsey Graham. It makes it harder to sell oil. 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
9: Hello, everyone. 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Thank you for joining me for the 52-episode podcast series, The Life of Jesus.
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7: Officials have so far been unable to reach the scene where a helicopter crashed while battling a wildfire in central Utah. Fox's Kristen Goodwin has more.
12: The FAA revealing a helicopter battling Utah's Wide Mouth 2 fire crashed in Richfield Friday with two people on board.
13: Our top priority is responding to the incident. Local, state, and federal authorities are assisting in the response.
12: Carl Hunt, public information officer with the Great Basin Incident Management Team 2.
14: We have not reached the scene of the accident yet.
12: Tyler Hecht, deputy incident commander, revealing the crash did start another fire, and officials are trying to find a safe way to get to the scene amid extreme fire conditions in difficult terrain, noting other firefighting aircraft have not been grounded and crews are coordinating with the NTSB, which is leading the investigation into the incident. Kristen Goodwin, Fox News.
7: President Trump says the U.S. and Iran are talking. Fox's Peter Ducey has more from the White House.
15: We are seeing a more realistic President Trump. He's not overdoing it while he's talking about the likelihood of a deal. He's not saying that the negotiations are going great. He's saying they are fine. And that the reason the United States has not launched a huge World War II-sized attack against Iran is because he wants to give peace a chance. It is not, he says, because we're out of ammo. There were some Reuters bulletins crossing in the system that we have right as I was walking up here that suggest Oman and Iran are close to a deal, that a U.S. official expects a deal soon to reopen the Strait of Hormuz. Apparently, when that happens, the U.S. side, according to this report, is ready to end its naval blockade of Iranian ports.
7: President Trump says he's been directly involved in those talks between the regime and Oman. Former NBA star Enes Kanter has officially declared himself eligible for the 2027 WNBA draft. He said in a social media post, "If simply declaring who you are is all that's required, then I meet every requirement necessary." I'm Deborah Valentine. This is Fox News.
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16: Mostly clear skies Friday night into Saturday morning with some patchy fog possible. 64 the overnight low. Mostly to partly sunny skies on your Saturday with a 20% chance for a thunderstorm, especially in the afternoon. Maybe a strong to severe thunderstorm possible. High temperature right around 88 degrees.

Out of the dark of the deep range and into the light of the deep strange, cometh the hour, cometh the caravan to midnight, TEFCON 1, live from space. Good evening, ladies and gentlemen. Happy Friday, August 7th. I mentioned on the video prologue, we missed Hiroshima Day yesterday. Oh well, we got another one coming up in a couple of days. That would be Nagasaki Day. Well, wherever this Friday evening finds you, we're glad you're with us. Welcome back. Traveling once again, we are together across the desert of vacuous content and opinion, where the week's accumulated noise is beginning to settle a little bit, and the oasis of rational thought remains well worth the journey. It's been quite a week. We began Monday with Jonas Vesterberg, or Jonas Vesterberg, if you prefer, and Parallel Realities, examining how two people can encounter the same information and walk away with entirely different understandings of what they have seen. Tuesday night brought L. Todd Wood and Merging Battlefields, as events at home and abroad began to reveal connections between political power and information, intelligence and conflicts, reaching across traditional boundaries. By Wednesday, Mark Sutherland joined us from the UK for the Fall of the West, taking us into a country undergoing profound political and cultural change, and asking what Britain's experience is revealing about the direction of the Western world and what it means for Americans. Then last night, David Crawford took us somewhere altogether different with The Other Side of Death, recounting the experience that changed his understanding of life, death, memory, identity, and what may exist beyond the limits of ordinary perception. Different guests, different subjects, different directions. Yet, by Friday evening, an interesting thread has emerged from the week we've traveled together. How do we determine what is real when so much of what reaches us has already been interpreted, packaged, filtered, and explained before we ever even encounter it. Another consequential day has unfolded around us. In Washington, President Trump announced a $3 billion federal investment in critical mineral projects intended to strengthen America's defense supply chains and reduce dependence on foreign sources for materials considered essential to national security. At the same time, another battle over artificial intelligence is developing in Washington, with President Trump warning today that congressional regulation could cripple an industry now moving at extraordinary speed. The argument reaches beyond technology companies, because artificial intelligence is rapidly becoming part of how information is gathered, presented, interpreted, and ultimately trusted. And on Capitol Hill, Todd Blanche moved closer to confirmation as Attorney General after securing the support needed to overcome a significant obstacle in the Senate, placing questions of law enforcement, prosecution, and accountability squarely back into the national conversation. All of which brings us to tonight, because somewhere in between what happens and what we are told happened, something else is taking place. We can all watch the same event or hear the same story and come away with a completely different understanding of what happened. And a lot of that depends on where we get our information and how it is presented to us. And now with social media, algorithms and artificial intelligence influencing what we see and hear, that divide is getting harder.

0: her to ignore. Tonight, we're going to take a closer look at what we're going to call the perception gap. And tonight's guest approaches that gap from the perspective of somebody who spent more than 3 decades in law enforcement. Tonight, we welcome back to the program Michael Letts, a 30-year law enforcement veteran, founder and CEO of Invest USA, and a longtime voice on public safety, justice, and national security. Michael comes to us tonight with quite a bit on his mind. We're going to look at what's happening across America, from politics and public safety to accountability and national security. Running underneath all of it is the subject we've been circling throughout the week. Information. Yes. Information. What we see, what we are told, what we believe, and how we determine what is true, what is real, and what isn't. So, settle in. You are the sharp ones. I can prove it. You're here. So stay sharp and keep your dial right where it is. We have lots of news to cover, some music to move through, and a Friday night conversation ahead about the widening space between events themselves and the reality Americans are being asked to accept. This is Caravan to Midnight. I'm your host, John B. Wells. Friday night is underway with The Perception Gap.
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5: This is L. Todd Wood. I'm the founder of CDM or CDM.press. We also run the Connecticut Sentinel, C-E-N-T-I-N-A-L, spelled the old revolutionary way. We have a continuing series about what's going on in Connecticut regarding the flock cameras. Governor Lamont, who's in a primary and wants to look like he cares about the people and their privacy, has ordered a pause in the installation of flock cameras around Connecticut. That doesn't mean it will stop. It just means he's looking for political points. But it does raise an issue that there is public pressure on this story across many states, in Georgia, Connecticut, Florida, etc., where these cameras are just popping up with no informed consent, and they're surveilling you and providing information to the government on everything you do. We want to get rid of these cameras, and we're going to continue to do a lot of journalism. You can find the story on Connecticut Sentinel as well as on GeorgiaReckon.com. So put us in your daily scan. Thank you.
6: 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This is Caravan to Midnight, DEFCON 1. 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

0: You know, a growing anti-Muslim movement is gaining traction in, wait for it, Japan. This is from Revolver.news. When most people think of Japan, they don't picture a country with a significant Islamic presence or a growing number of mosques. But the reality may surprise them. Japan has long been viewed as one of the few remaining countries willing to fiercely protect its national identity, traditions, and culture. What many of us didn't realize was that the left had been quietly working its way in all along. Just take a look at these numbers. Japan's Muslim community has grown rapidly to around 420,000 people. What Japan is experiencing now is similar to what the United States and other Western nations went through decades ago. The country is only beginning to feel the effects of growing Islamic migration, and the political battle lines are already being drawn between the right and the left. But you see, ladies and gentlemen, it's the damnable left again. The scum of the earth left.
1: Oh, but they're shut up.
0: No, they're not. If you say anything other than pieces of you-know-what, you're wrong. Oh, that's just me. Yeah. Well, I guess that's tough. Because, never mind, I'll stop. Just for a minute. Now, the blip below shows how Japan's left is now borrowing very familiar Western talking points to promote diversity and push for a ... but intense opposition to a mosque construction in Fujisawa in 2025 illustrates how anti-Muslim sentiment is becoming more organized and politically emboldened, fueled by social media misinformation and right-wing politicians seeking electoral advantage. Without a coherent national approach to immigration that equips local governments to manage diversity and counters hate speech effectively, Japan risks allowing local flashpoints to define its relationship with an increasingly permanent migrant population. Do you hear what these morons are saying? That's from the East Asia Forum. Oh, we must have the migrants? No. Out. Go back to your own countries and fix what you came from. Don't come over here sucking on our teat of largesse. Get out of here. When you research this topic, you find one article after another that uses these Western left-wing buzzwords and talking points regarding Japan's concerns over the Muslim invasion. Manikai. Make that Manichi. Discrimination toward foreign residents in Japan has experienced from Koreans and Kurds to Muslims, as their population has estimated to have nearly doubled in recent years, according to observers and community members. Misinformation and hate speech are spreading on Japanese social media, and mosques are receiving a barrage of abusive phone calls and emails. Some are asking why they are suddenly being targeted. Others are afraid to leave their homes. Muslims in Japan, including foreign residents and Japanese believers, numbered roughly 420,000 at the end of 2024, up from 230,000 in 2019, according to Hirofumi Donada, a professor emeritus at Waseda University, who studies the faith in Japan. There are now over 160 mosques nationwide. 160 mosques in Japan. It's almost as if the people of Japan don't stand a chance. Just like everybody in the West, they'll be guilted, bullied, and threatened into accepting diversity. But as we said earlier, the backlash is growing louder and stronger. Many Japanese citizens, including a surprising number of young people, do not want mosques or Muslim cemeteries built in their communities. And they're now taking to the streets to fight back against this failed diversity scheme. Dr. Malouf. Japan, thousands gathered to protest the construction of the first mosque in Fujisawa. The proposed mosque would be significantly larger than the nearby Shinto shrine, an act of provocation. Quote, we don't want a single mosque or Muslim cemetery here. Now, this will tickle you. From WorldNet Daily by Bob Unruh. Get out of here. That's a quote. Mamdani fans, with quotes around the word fans, run him off stage with booze. Appearance at pro-police event slashed to just a minute by the crowd. Zoran Mamdani became mayor of New York City in the last election, and even though it's only been months, it appears the honeymoon is long over. He's already faced headwinds because of his plans to explode the tax collections from residents and non-residents alike. You know, the moron idiot even wants to tax New Yorkers to pay for slave reparations. What an idiot. I'm saying, back to the article, he specifically targeted those who own second homes in the city for his attacks. He's tried setting up government-subsidized grocery stores and stunningly claimed that people would have to show identification to shop. He's proposed massive spending programs with no way for them to be funded. Now, get that. They'll have to show identification to shop, but you don't have to show any identification to vote. Right, moron? All in the cause of his democratic socialist agenda. His honeymoon, what there was of it, has now disintegrated entirely, as he was humiliatingly booed off a stage while attending a pro-police event on Staten Island. Mamdani attempted to address about 3,500 residents and families attending the New York Police Department's 43rd Patrol Borough National Night Out Against Crime event on Tuesday. His remarks, however, lasted less than a minute, as loud boos, jeers, and chants of "Get out of here" and "Nobody wants you" drowned out his voice, Fox News reported. Fox News on X, Mayor Zoran Mamdani was booed off stage Tuesday. I'm not sorry. I'm just sorry for the interruption. He was booed off stage Tuesday night while attending one of the city's biggest pro-police celebrations on Staten Island. Loud boos and jeers erupted from the crowd before Mamdani could get through his remarks, cutting his appearance short to less than a minute. I don't think this is going to go well for them. Oh, they're emboldened. No, we will have a mosque in every city. We will have a mosque in every town, every community. We will have Islam all across America. No, you won't. No, you won't. But it's freedom of religion. Well, if your religion includes, say, roasting newborn babies on a barbecue spit, you're going to legalize that and say, oh, well, you have freedom of religion, so go ahead, roast the baby. No. Are you going to permit any religion that has the history of violence that this one does, while all the while claiming to be the religion of peace? Well, there's nothing more peaceful than a cemetery or a dead body. Oh, look, a dead body. Looks pretty peaceful, Bob. Certainly does, John. Yeah. Yeah, this religion of peace stuff has got to go, and this King Charles III has got to go. And William is on. I mentioned this last night, I think. And William is, he's asserting that Islam is the religion of peace. So he's got to go, too. Maybe the whole stinking lot of them need to go. You know, Camilla's about half a crook, it would appear. These are just my opinions. Nothing more, nothing more. But it should be obvious to even the most dull-witted, the slowest and most dull-witted of anybody who even has a scintilla of interest in these particular subjects, like, you know, the survival of an entire civilization. Because see, folks, we built the civilization. The Western Europeans built civilization. Yeah, the Greeks did it too. And the Romans tried it as well. We saw how that went. And look where Greece is now. Greece is a fantastic country. But what happened? Too many people in the surrounding countries. They're not really into that Greek Orthodox Church thing at all. But the Greeks aren't having it. So we don't hear about a big Muslim invasion into Greece because, again, I say they're not having it. And so what are we prepared to do? I am hearing all kinds of things, all kinds of chatter about what people are planning to do to dissuade the would-be developers from building mosques in these various communities. So I don't think it's going to go the way they think it's going to, but if
1: Because after a while, I think even the most sensitive people are experiencing some, shall we say, semantic satiation. I think we've heard the words diversity, equity, and inclusion, along with racism and white supremacy. I think we've heard about enough of that. Now, this is disturbing. In fact, it says that right in the headline, disturbing. Yes, LGBTQ therapist arrested for alleged rape of teenage transgender patient. Well, kinky. Disturbing LGBTQ therapist arrested. Yeah. Here's another one. Farmers can smell BS from a mile away. Klobuchar hit with jeers, guffaws for telling Whopper at debate. Klobuchar. And by the way, one report came out that, okay, President Trump has alluded to his choice for a successor, and that would be J.D. Vance, but not necessarily. He hadn't made up his mind. Yeah, that's what he says. That came a few hours after that first news was released. Let's see, what else we have here? Oh, beach fight. Video throws Hawaii Democrat into legal and political turmoil. Yeah, there was a knife lying there on the beach as well. So they're not looking good right now. They're starting to look like the mentally challenged, emotionally overwrought non-individuals that they are, the hive-minded left. And we should not have the least bit of compassion when it comes to crushing their initiatives and, if necessary, anything else in furtherance of rescuing this republic from the clutches of these disgusting losers who still think communism is just a great idea. Well, they're either crazy or they're stupid. And when I say crazy, what I mean is, they understand all the blood and guts of the Bolshevik period. They understand all the horror of the Union of Soviet Socialist Republics, otherwise known as the USSR, and how horrible it was for the citizens of what is now called the Russian Federation back in the day. It took almost forever to get rid of it. And the usual suspects report has nothing but gloom and doom about, oh, Trump this and Trump that and the economy this and the economy that. But Breitbart Business has, boosted by tariffs, U.S. manufacturing enters a renaissance. See what I'm saying here? So it's all about separating signal from noise. Oh, Schumer backs El Sayed, who defended a terror attack on a Jewish preschool, if anybody's watching out for that sort of news. So El Sayed, we'll see how it goes. Michigan and Minnesota may wind up being starved into submission if the rest of the country gets sick enough of their Bravo Sierra. You want to make somebody pay attention? Go after their money. You'll get it. Go after it some more, and you'll have their full attention. Go after it some more, and magically they'll be on your side of things. We'll be back with our guest tonight, Michael Letts, Perception Gap on Caravan to Midnight. Stand by.
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9: News. I'm Chris DeMeo. A federal appeals court rules construction of a White House ballroom must come to a halt. That's ticked off Deputy Chief of Staff Stephen Miller.
10: To keep the president safe, to keep his family safe, to keep senior officials safe, visiting dignitaries safe. We just had the attack at the White House Correspondents' Dinner, and we're actually having this conversation. Shame on these judges. Let's get real in this country. Let's have a court system that actually upholds the law instead of making them.
9: The ruling says the president must get congressional approval before the work resumes. A firefighting helicopter crashes while battling a wildfire in Utah. Deputy Commander Tyler Hecht says that his crew hasn't yet been deployed to the crash area.
11: At this point, we didn't want to put them at any more risk until we know it's safe. So that's an ongoing conversation with us and fire.
9: The condition of those on board are not known. 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
12: Mostly clear skies Friday night into Saturday morning with some patchy fog possible. 64 the overnight low. Mostly to partly sunny skies on your Saturday with a 20% chance for a thunderstorm, especially in the afternoon. Maybe a strong to severe thunderstorm possible. High temperature right around 88 degrees. Mostly sunny, hot, humid on Sunday with a high near 92. From the 1011 Severe Weather Center, I'm Chief Meteorologist Brett Anderson.
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0: I'm thinking Sting and the gang are correct. Don't think there's a political solution to any of this. Because, you know, the politics come after the people do their thing and select some leaders and then form a government and so forth. So it doesn't go, now it's from the top down, but it was never intended to be run from the top down. It's supposed to be run from the bottom up. So we have to get out of the lazy boys, so to speak, a generic term for a lounger, get off the couch, get off our collective backside, and engage. We need all hands on deck for this. No kidding. Just think about it. I'm not telling you what to do. I'm suggesting what we need to do. Mr. Michael Letts is the founder and CEO of InVest USA, a nonprofit providing bulletproof vests to law enforcement across the country. With more than 30 years in law enforcement, Michael has become a national voice on police advocacy, public safety, crime, justice, and national security. He brings a law enforcement perspective to the policies and decisions shaping America, from the streets and our communities to the courts and halls of government. He's also the author of Truth, Lies, and Control, examining corruption, accountability, and threats to the integrity of our justice system. We got a bunch of stuff to get into tonight. We welcome him back from the 7th of March of this year, Arc Midnight. And he is the one and only Michael Letts. Welcome back, Michael. Great to have you on tonight.
1: Well, John, it's always a privilege to be with you. We thank you for the opportunity. And you're right. Lots going on in this country, and there's a lot on the horizon that we need to make sure we are aware of if we're going to save this country for our children and our grandchildren.
0: Things are getting exciting, don't you think? A lot of people are really...
1: Oh, no question.
0: It's almost like hundreds of thousands of people suddenly woke up all at the same time and went, wait a minute.
1: You're exactly right, John.
0: When you see this rise of democratic socialism, I mean, apparently they haven't been anywhere near a history book, but, you know, that's the education system of today, particularly in the leftist states. But particularly this fondness for democratic socialism within the Democrat Party, what are you personally seeing? At what point does a political faction begin changing the identity and the direction of the party itself, in this case, the Democrats?
1: Yeah, I think we're already there, John. I tell people this all across the country now. I don't think there is a Democratic Party anymore. I think the Democratic Party is now being torn apart by, you know, let's call it what it is. It's the communists. It's not, they like to say they're the socialist agenda. Socialism is just a fancy word for communism. It's almost the same thing. And basically, the party has been taken over by the communists. It's a communist party now. And, of course, they wonder, how in the world did we get here? The Democrats wonder, how did they get there? You know, it's interesting, John. They like to use what they thought was a feel-good analogy. But we're a big tent. We take everybody. Well, when you take everybody and you don't have any values, any standards, any faith, this is what you get. You get people who do have a particular agenda that just come in and take over. Now, to give them credit, those that have taken over, talking about the Communist Party, the Socialist Party, they learned it from the best, John. They learned it from their Democratic insiders when they first got involved with the party. And what do I mean by that? Well, the Democrats, as we all know, and we're going to talk about this somewhat on the show as well, but have been experts at stealing elections, knowing how to stuff ballot boxes, knowing how to suppress votes and get out their side, et cetera, et cetera. So what has this coalition of communists done? They have perfected what they've learned from their colleagues in the Democratic Party, turned it against them, and are now controlling the primaries. And I think it's so ironic, even their leaders, such as the minority leader, Jeffries, when he addressed them at their convention, they booed him and said, you're next. They have no interest in sharing the platform with the Democratic Party. Their total interest is in taking over the Democratic Party, which as I believe they have already done. And why is that? Because that is their next step towards their ultimate step of conquering America. and destroying what's left of our country. Why is it so important to conquer America? We've talked about it before, John. America is the last bastion of hope and freedom in the world. They want one world order. They want to control you and I desperately. Hard to do when we have the freedoms that we have, especially with the Second Amendment. And so they're determined that they're going to bring America down. And this is part of their overall strategy. It's nothing new. They put out this methodology or their objective back in the 30s, 1930s. It's what they're going to do. Control our educational system. Teach our kids to hate America. Get involved politically. And they figure they did not need to bring troops over from foreign countries. They figure they wouldn't work anyway. We would never be able to ground game footage on American soil, but they did think that they could destroy us from within. And boy, they are doing a good job of it, John.
0: Yeah, they are. And I'll tell you one of the things that needs to be corrected. This is just my opinion, but I think these teachers' unions need to go away. They can, as far as unionizing and demanding this and demanding that, why not a structure that will increase your pay as your pass rates increase? In other words, if you're a good teacher and you put the information into the children's heads in a manner that way they will retain it and actually make good grades, then you know what? You're doing a great job. We're going to give you an increase in your salary. But as far as making a giant teachers union that invites in all these freaks that want to start, did you hear the latest one about, I can't remember which part of the country it's in, but it's up in one of the blue states. They want to, it's either Michigan or Minnesota. They want to, or Illinois. They want to give these dolls with interchangeable genitalia to children as mm-hmm. young as four.
1: Correct. I mean, that's in really, Illinois.
0: Ugh.
1: It's unreal. And let's take on this topic for just a moment here, John, because so glad you brought it up. You know, this was part of their agenda back in the 30s. Remember, they said, this is how we're going to destroy America. Let us teach our children. Now, you say, how in the world did we get to that point? Well, you have to understand history. We had gone through World War II. We made great sacrifices. We lost a lot of men, lost a lot of people in World War II. And so those that were coming back had one objective in mind. I've done my time. I think I'd like some vacation time. Well, the government was all too anxious to help. Well, we can take these, taking care of these kids off your plate. Just turn them over to us. Because if you remember before this, John, most people don't realize this, but this country was founded and built upon the parents. In fact, it was mostly the fathers who took charge of educating their children. That's when you had the little church in the community that you used during the week for a schoolhouse. And you gathered your families together and you educated your kids throughout the week before the church was used on the weekends. And so the effort by the government was just turn all that over to us. Now, oh, we're going to do it the right way. We'll make sure we have prayer when we start a class. We'll make sure we pledge allegiance, et cetera, et cetera. Don't you worry. We're going to make sure we treat them right. That lasted about a year. And then, of course, as everything that the government touches, they corrupted it. And, of course, you saw the battles, you know, let's throw God out of our school system, et cetera, et cetera. And when they did that, they were able to control the generations to come, which is what we're now dealing with now, who literally have no sense of value, faith, morals. They're taught that there are no absolutes. There's no right or wrong. So if you want to cheat on your test, just don't get caught. And why did they do that? The reason why they did that is they made the excuse, John, that, oh, you know, we have to have a separation of church and faith. Now, most of America said, yeah, I don't want you teaching my kid to be a Baptist if I'm a Methodist or whatever it might be. That wasn't what they had in mind. When they said they wanted a separation of church and state, their interpretation was anything that is connected to faith. And they can look at our laws. Our laws are all based on Judeo-Christian ethics, values, Ten Commandments. So obviously we have to deal with that because there's a connection with religion there. So they just simply said, okay, they don't exist. We won't talk about them. Our young people went through an educational system. where, as I said, there were no absolutes, no rights or wrong, no respect for authority, no respect for life. And so that's why we get now the headlines. Literally, we could go through these headlines and spend hours, John. You know, we don't have time tonight, but on the headlines, just in the last week, 2 weeks, you know, the main thrust across the country now for this summer called the teenage takeovers. Teens are pouring out by the hundreds, by the thousands, to create havoc in areas from Newport Beach, California, to Charleston, South Carolina. They're attacking cops. They come and try to corral them. They're taking a stand. You won't tell us what to do. This is typical of what is occurring. No respect for authority. We had just 2 weeks ago, and I haven't pulled the statistics for this week, but I'm sure they've given me to the briefing. I just saw what's going on. I can't keep track of it all. But just in the last weekend, we had 10 young people murdered across the country. You say, well, what's unusual about that? 10 other young people murdered them. Kids are killing kids on each other now. That's the standard. Go to YouTube for just a moment. The majority of what you'll see now is recordings of fights among teens, among kids. They love it. They love recording. If somebody's getting harmed, all the better. They cheer all the more. This is where we have come to in an American society. And it's because of, initially, those who hated America, our freedoms, our liberties, our Constitution, determined that they could not have global control with this nation still shining and standing. Isn't it amazing that this has been the most prosperous, the most blessed country in history because of the way we were set up? They hate that, and they want to destroy it. And that is where you get back into the Democratic Socialist Party, what they call it. I call it the Communist Party. They are taking over and have taken that party over with one objective in mind. They're moving from the next stage down. You remember, they just controlled our young people now for decades. Now they've got to go ahead and implement this new army of young people that they have and use it to actually control elections, win elections, and then there'll be the final stage, and that'll be to take care and get rid of all those who love freedom. And that is where they're headed. They're headed there in a very fast pace. However, there are not enough of them. If we stand united together, John, we can win this objective and win it decisively. But they're counting on the fact that that same element that we had after World War II, that let somebody else run the country. I got enough on my plate. You just tell me what to do or what I need to do it, but I don't need to get involved. That's how you lose the country. It is time. I love what you said when you did the intro, John. We've got to get off our backsides. We have to become engaged, or this country will be destroyed.
0: Yeah, and you know, Michael, this may seem a little non sequitur, but you know, the mainstream media is completely complicit in this socialist shift. Many of them, I suspect, are not necessarily acutely aware of this, but they need a job. Everybody needs a paycheck. They do what they're told. I've told many, many times over the program, everybody listening, that I was around a television station, a big one in Dallas, for 25 years, consecutive years. And all the good, well, this one particularly good investigative reporter, he insisted, he pushed it a little too hard, but there were some political components to it, and he wound up leaving the station. He was a great investigative reporter. But those people, before they go on the air, you know, they're the faces that they want everybody to like and trust. You trust us.
1: Correct.
0: Give you the news you need to know, right?
1: That's
0: all
1: right.
0: Those scripts that they read are prepared by somebody else.
1: Exactly.
0: They don't write those stories themselves. They don't do any of that. And I don't know. I don't want to throw us off a track here. I just want to throw this into the mix. Michael, I was looking for public funeral information. This started this morning. And I recall that when Renee Good, you know, the gal that allegedly got herself killed,
1: right,
0: up there in Minneapolis.
1: Mm-hmm.
0: So I looked for public funeral information. No obituary or funeral notice given the time and location of any services. Multiple news organizations reported on her death. She supposedly got shot in the face, but I didn't see any bullet holes in the windshield. And the family's public statements, but none included funeral arrangements. There were public vigils and memorial gatherings held in Minneapolis shortly after her death. and a candlelight vigil and an ongoing memorial at the intersection of 34th and Portland Avenue South. Community fundraising and all that. But I just wonder how much of this is the Truman Show. I'm not even sure Charlie Kirk is dead, the way his friend came up behind him right after he'd been shot, you know, gushing blood out of his neck like a fire hose, and just kind of dumps him on his side on the floor, and then they carry him off in a Suburban with his legs sticking out, and now the fingerprints don't match the Tyler Robinson. His prints don't match any of the prints on the rifle. I mean, what the hell's going on here, man?
1: You're exactly right, John. It is so much of a stage. And let's go a little step further to what you said about the media. This is, we're not giving my opinions here. This is all fact. You have every bit of it documented. You know, the media has been on the take from the left as liberal for some time. Congress controls the budget, and Congress has put in money for mainstream media. Not for you and I, John. Not for conservative commentators, but for the liberal mainstream media. And now that that's been cut out with this administration, new administration, with the Trump administration, they're desperate to get it back. You say, how did they do that? Boy, they're good, John, is all I can tell you. They convinced Congress to put money into the appropriations bill, that they would then have programs, news access programs. Why the government needs special news access? We're the ones that create the news. I don't know why we need special access. But they sold memberships. And here's the interesting part about it, John. The memberships weren't cheap. They're $100,000 a piece. And so you say, okay, I'll get one for the government. Oh, no. They sold thousands upon thousands to the government. And here we did a track record. It was never used once. Not once. And so you see millions of dollars went in to prop up ABC, CBS, NBC, the mainstream media. And now when that got cut out, do you understand now why they are so angry and upset? They don't want to give a single positive media clip to anything this administration has done because they want it gone. They want to get back to getting their money. And this is what it's all about. They're paying people off. They're using their assets. And when I say their assets, it's not theirs. They're using our assets, our government money. You and I, taxpayers, Johns, are paying for all this. They're just controlling where the money goes. And they're controlling it to be able to implement their agenda of destroying the very basis of our foundation and taking over complete control. You know what I found so ironic, John, is let's just say they're successful. What do they think they're going to get? Do they honestly think that communism is going to say, oh, we owe it all to you. Let's make you the king of communism for America. They're going to take them all back and shoot them. They'll have no need for them once they accomplish their goals and objective. So all these people who think they're doing something great to destroy America don't realize it, but they're destroying themselves and nobody else.
0: Mm-hmm. They'll be dealt with the same way the Russians took care of those Somali pirates. Remember that?
1: You're exactly right. Yeah, I sure do.
0: Why should we feed some pirates? Pirates have all died. That's all we can tell you. Pirates have all died. Yeah, that's the end of that. I don't think any more Russian ships were attacked by Somali pirates ever again after that.
1: No, you're exactly right. There is something you want to use to say. Peace through strength. Well, it works every time.
0: Yeah, they're pretty serious people over there. They really are. Okay. We have no further comment. Pirates have all died.
1: Yeah. So, you know, as we kind of wrap up that point about the communists who are now the ultra-liberals, just see what they're doing. I mean, let's give a quick overview of how far they've gotten. They've got New York. My goodness, we could spend an hour about how Mondani is destroying that city from his taxpayer-funded grocery stores now to taking still millions of dollars that the U.S. Government is providing for other things, for even first responders and all, diverting that money, violation of the law, by the way, and sending it to pay for rent, food, and all for illegal immigrants, refusing to allow those who are here illegally, who are criminals, to be deported. I mean, this is the kind of stuff, you can't make this stuff up, John. That's just in New York. I mean, it's all in Seattle, you know, Portland. I mean, L.A., San Francisco, Minnesota. We can just go down the list. This is what happens when they get in control. Now, the scary part about it is they have changed their tactics, John. It used to be every group wanted to overthrow the government on their own. Leftist liberals, Islamic jihadists, cartels. Now they've all decided to band together and share their resources. And that is why they're being so much more effective. But one of the things that scares me the most is how far the Muslim Islamic jihadist community has gotten. We just saw my last week, John, Dearborn, Michigan. They had a group of Christian, I don't want to call them protesters, Christian activists, if you want to use that word, who just stood on the street corner with signs. Didn't even say anything. You just understand? They were literally attacked by a large group of Muslims that when the police got there, I mean, I want to talk about attack. I'm not talking about verbally. I'm talking about with clubs, beatings, et cetera. Police didn't arrest a single one of them.
0: No.
1: They just let them go. Scary thought.
0: It certainly is. I got a little story about another migrant invasion. Won't take much of our time together, Michael. You listen to the voice of Michael Letts. InvestUSA.org is his outfit. If you just joined the program, he's coming back to us here from the 7th of March. And he's the founder and CEO of InvestUSA, a nonprofit providing bulletproof vests to law enforcement across the country. With more than 30 years of law enforcement under his belt. So he knows what he's talking about. But you cannot believe what you're about to hear. You know, folks, all you have to do is watch. Just keep watching. Keep listening, and before long, they can't help themselves. They will reveal what they're going to do. And some of them, the ones that are, you know, bona fide Satan worshipers, believe that if they in some way confess what they're doing, well, they can beat hell. They won't have to go to hell as long as they confess what they're doing before the fact. Twisted, but it seems to be true. Second hour coming up. This is Caravan to Midnight, DEFCON 1. Stand by, please, and thanks for being here. It's true. If you want something to go away, quit buying it, quit feeding it. The flip side to that coin is if you want something to grow, nourish it. People are getting tired of feeding the big tech monster because what they get in return is shadow banning, overt banning, or suspension on social media. Big tech and its derivatives also try to financially soft kill. This is when someone wants to buy something, but they're prevented from doing it because their payment repeatedly fails. And of course, when the gateways do work, we pay for this convenience with fees. So, don't feed the monster. If you want or have ever wanted to join Caravan to Midnight by card or any other payment service and found you could not process your membership, just send a check or money order to CTM, P.O. 141288, Dallas, Texas 75214. Include a legibly written email, a phone number in case we need to reach you, and as soon as we see that info, your membership is...
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14: Talk on Hormuz. I'm Chris DeMeo, Fox News. Negotiations over the reopening of the Strait of Hormuz are still ongoing, but there's still conflicting information being released.
15: Some very different messages coming out of Iran. It's tough to decide which faction to believe. On one hand, in Parliament, talk about perhaps trying to ban Israeli and U.S. ships from the Strait of Hormuz. At the same time, other Iranian officials talking about real progress on talks to reopen the Strait of Hormuz. The negotiations with Oman have made tremendous progress. President Trump has said he's played an active personal role in those negotiations, and he could expect an announcement on them as early as today. Iran has been demanding fees for any ships that go through the Strait of Hormuz. That position has been rejected by the U.S.
14: It's Fox's Steve Harrigan in Tel Aviv. A busy night on Capitol Hill with acting U.S. Attorney General Todd Blanche on the verge of being made official after a lengthy partisan debate.
16: Two Republicans, Susan Collins and Lisa Murkowski, oppose Blanche. One more GOP no would have tanked the nomination. Bill Cassidy was the only GOP holdout, and he will vote yes. Cassidy supports Blanche, even though President Trump ended his Senate career working against him in the GOP primary. The Senate also approved a bill to sanction Russia. Late Senator Lindsey Graham crafted the deal hours before he died. Lawmakers were sending a message to Vladimir Putin.
14: Fox's Chad Pergamon on Capitol Hill. If Blanche is not confirmed, he can still be allowed to serve in an acting capacity. The Pentagon revoking former Air Force Secretary Frank Kendall's access to classified information and barring him from holding any sensitive position. The Pentagon claims Kendall disclosed sensitive information about Air Force One's capabilities to the media, the $400 million plane, a gift to President Trump from Qatar. 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
14: A helicopter crashes while battling a wildfire in central Utah. More from Fox's Kristen Goodwin.
28: A Sikorsky S-64 helicopter helping to battle Utah's Wide Mouth 2 fire crashed in Richfield Friday with two people on board. Extreme fire conditions in difficult terrain, making it hard for officials to initially reach the scene.
29: There were first responders in that area, firefighters were in the area, but due to the fire activity, it kind of overran the area. So no escape routes that any firefighters could get into or out of.
28: Tyler Hecht, Deputy Incident Commander with the Great Basin Incident Management Team 2. The FAA and the NTSB are investigating the incident. The helicopter was one of seven working to fight the inferno in Millard County that was ignited by lightning on July 27th. Kristen Goodwin, Fox News.
14: The FAA and local officials stressing Friday that they had no details on the conditions of the two people on board the helicopter. Five of football's biggest stars take their place among the game's immortals. And this weekend in Canton, Ohio, Fox's Jeff Manasso has more.
0: The Pro Football Hall of Fame's class of 2026 officially enshrined today as some of the NFL's all-time greats, including former New Orleans Saints Super Bowl winning quarterback Drew Brees, former Arizona Cardinals wide receiver Larry Fitzgerald, former Carolina Panthers linebacker Luke Kuechly, former San Francisco 49ers running back Roger Craig, and former Patriots and Colts kicker Adam Vinatieri, who won three Super Bowls in New England and another in Indianapolis, with each inductee receiving a bronze bust and delivering the Hall of Fame speech. The annual enshrinement caps Hall of Fame Week in Canton. Jeff Manasso, Fox News.
14: The Senate has overwhelmingly approved a tough new Russia sanctions bill named for the late Senator Lindsey Graham, who pushed hard for the measure before his death last month. The bill now heads to the House for approval. I'm Chris DeMeo. This is Fox News.
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1: Mostly clear skies Friday night into Saturday morning with some patchy fog possible. 64 the overnight low. Mostly to partly sunny skies on your Saturday with a 20% chance for a thunderstorm, especially in the afternoon. Maybe a strong to severe thunderstorm possible. High temperature right around 88 degrees. Mostly sunny, hot, humid on Sunday with a high near 92. From the 1011 Severe Weather Center, I'm Chief Meteorologist Brett Anderson.
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4: Things must change to something new, to something strange. Henry Wadsworth Longfellow.

0: night, and you can get to jellyfish.news with the touch of a button down there at the bottom of the screen. 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As we carry on here now with Michael Letts. Michael, I was looking at this thing on Zero Hedge that came originally from Steve Watson at Modernity News. Footage circulating purporting to be from North African desert shows what looks like an enormous column of sub-Saharan African men moving under escort. Some estimates put the number at 100,000. Commentators claim Algerian military vehicles and personnel are shepherding them toward the coast. And there's the last sentence. If the scale and direction prove accurate, Europe faces another deliberate pressure wave on top of the chaos already unfolding in Ceuta. Or Ceuta.
1: That's correct.
0: C-E-U-T-A. Yeah.
1: All our intelligence shows that, you know, there's another wave moving. And what is it in response to? You know, here's what's interesting in Europe, and of course we'll talk about what that should apply to the United States. But there are countries, and not all of them, but there are some countries in Europe that are finally realizing that they're being taken over from within. The Muslim community has one purpose in mind, and that is to take them over and make them caliphates and make them Muslim countries. And they've realized that their open border situation is literally destroying them from the inside. And so they are now tightening up and trying to start deporting members. And instead of it being peaceful, they are saying, we're not leaving. In fact, we're bringing in reinforcements, and that is what the intel shows that you were just referring to. That is one of many other reports that we're getting from other areas as well that are making a move on Europe. But we also, those are intelligence, shows that there are similar efforts being planned for the United States.
0: How is that border situation? I haven't heard any news about our own southern border in quite a long time.
1: Well, and that's a positive because we've got it down to zero. There are no border crossings. We're blocking it. Now, that is what everybody assumes. And the reason why I quickly jumped in there is there are still tunnels from time to time we discover. So I don't think it would be 100% accurate to say nobody's coming across, because nobody's coming across that we are aware of. We're still in the process of finding some tunnels here and there that we're unaware of that we're blowing up and shutting down. But a vast majority is actually officially reported that zero illegal immigrants have come across the southern border. I would like to tell you that's the same thing with the northern border. There's been a shift. A lot of the cartels are now moving up into Canada and coming down to the Canada border. Obviously, it's a lot larger border than the southern border. So not quite as secure, but we're working on it. So we have, here's the positive. We have a good containment on keeping immigration officials, illegal immigrants out. But we're now trying to get rid of those that are in. And boy, is the leftist liberals fighting that, and activist judges as well, and trying to keep them here. Why you would want to do that, John? It's just like with Tim Walz, the governor of Minnesota, when he tried to shield and pardon a child sex rapist, a rapist for children. And he pardoned him to try to get him out of jail because ICE was going to go pick him up to get him on the street. Fortunately, we got a tip about that, and we intercepted that and picked him up and moved him anyway. And Tim Walz, the governor now of Minnesota, said, what good did that do? You think any of our people are safer because we got rid of him? What kind of question is that, John? We deported a child rapist, so he's no longer anywhere put on this country. And you're going to tell me we're not safer because we did that? I believe, John, they have become literally deranged.
0: What else could it be? I mean, he's a maniac, and he thanked the Church of Satan so much for giving him that thing to stand on the state house, a little tablet expressing the gratitude of the Church of Satan to Tim Walz for not restricting the spread of the Church of Satan. Can you believe that? And it wound up in the press, and everybody's okay with it.
1: That is the key, John, and that's why I'm so grateful for your show. I think people really don't understand just how far we have come, how bad it has gotten. They're waking up to that by fortunately listening to shows like yours, and that's why I'm so grateful for your show. But boy, folks, get it with the program, because let me tell

0: you, this is getting worse, not better. And we have got to get involved and block this thing and do the right thing to make sure that we save our country.
1: Michael, it turns out that I thought that was, you know, the little, almost like a weather map where the weatherman stands there with the chalk and the and his pointer or whatever, like back in the old days. But these little fire maps that they had put together and put up on YouTube, this one outfit in particular, S2 Underground, pretty good stuff. About 99.something% accurate almost all the time. If he doesn't know, he just says so. But the long and the short of it is, he put up this fire map, and he was not ready to declare, and I think that's prudent. He wasn't ready to declare that these fires were being set deliberately. But it turns out they've now arrested this one nutcase, I'm sure you've heard about this, who confessed to setting dozens of fires around the Spokane, Washington area.
0: Yes.
1: So, I mean, it seems like all of the nuts are going off at once. It's probably not happening, but it looks like that's happening. The nuts are being activated. What's your
0: take on this? I actually agree with the first statement you made. They all are going off. Now, are they all going off at once? Here's the scary thing. As many as we're seeing, you think that's all. I think that's the tip of the iceberg. I think there's a lot more of them left to still go off. So the question then becomes, John, what are we doing about it? And that's one of the things I want to also talk about on the show tonight is, you know, let's carry this to where it affects all of us. Not just in setting fires, but active shooters. You know, we just had the active shooting at Twin Falls in Idaho with the, you know, In-N-Out Burgers, et cetera, et cetera. And, John, one of the things that I don't think we are discussing that we need to is just how big of an impact social media is having, how the leftists have gained control over social media and are using it now to just allow people to fuel their vengeance, their anger, their just total derangement without being held in check. And I think it's causing people to think that it's normal, that it is something that they have a right to do. You know, nobody is going to be any stronger on First Amendment issues than I am, John. But let me tell you, there's a difference between you and I disagreeing, John, and me deciding because we disagree, I'm going to go after you and try to destroy you, make up lies, state falsehoods, threaten you, put your address out, tell people to go harass you, et cetera. That's crossing the line. And we have been silent for too long and allowed these literally sick, deranged people to have that access and to have no consequences to their actions, and to make it seem like that's normal. So now you have all these people who are frustrated, especially the liberal left, especially a whole teen population, that because we gave them no guidance when they're educational years, they don't know if they're male or female. They have no purpose. They don't know what they're doing. They expect, don't have any work ethic. They expect everything to be given to them free. And they expect it immediately. And when not, they just go off. And we allow them to do that and to create that atmosphere. And then we wonder why we have all these constant active shootings, et cetera, et cetera. Which you were talking about, people burning, setting fires, arson. It's just literally going nuts. And that's why I said my fear is that you're seeing the tip of the iceberg. But we're not going to make any improvements if we don't talk about it. And so we've got to figure out what do we need to do to hold people accountable to get into this whole issue of accountability. I mean, yeah. John, when you and I were coming up, you did something wrong, you got punished for it. You were held accountable for your actions. Now I can, on the social media, what you talk about, I can say anything, do anything. I can go into a store, steal something, and run out. I can set a fire, whatever I want to do. And people think, oh, you're a victim of, you had a bad upbringing. Oh, you're a poor kid, poor circumstance. Police take him down, and you get out before the police can do the paperwork. This is not the society that we were promised in our Constitution and that our forefathers wanted us to have. It's time that we as Americans wake up, John, and we have a very short timetable to be able to do it because we're losing this battle quickly if we don't do something to bring it into check now.
1: I just hope we don't have to taste a lot more pain before the number of people that we need on board to help rescue the Republic decide to engage. I mean, we used to be a tough, polite, well-regulated. You're always going to have the criminal element, but not like what we have now. Correct. Not anywhere near that. You know, the cops show up at your house. Oh, you were a disgrace in front of the entire neighborhood forever.
0: Yes.
1: Divorce? Yep. You got to be kidding me. You do what you want, but you keep your mouth shut. You keep up appearances. Exactly. Why? Because they knew, our parents' generation knew, that we're going to be confronted when we're adults with all kinds of things we're not going to talk about now. These things will become apparent as you get older. But right now, you know, they tried to maintain the appearance of propriety. Now, kids are using their F-bomb and their own parents, and their parents put them in timeout instead of making their backsides glow cherry red through the judicious use of a belt.
0: You're exactly, John, I couldn't have said it any better than you do. The only thing I would add to what you said is, shoot, now they use that kind of language with their parents, and instead of putting them in timeout, they don't do anything at all. They just look at them kind of like, oh, okay, whatever.
1: Yeah, okay.
0: What have we gotten to, John?
1: A bunch of sniveling little weenies that have assumed position of power in the media for their influence and in politics, local, state, and federal. And we have raised a generation of self-entitled, spoiled little a-holes that will not do what they're told, who cannot decide if they're boys or girls. But what is worse is the reason they're thinking this way is because of the twisted pervs that we are allowing to teach them.
0: Correct. And twofold, just what you said, those who are allowing to teach them, and those that we allow them to emulate. Let's take a look and talk for just a moment about what has this produced as of today. Well, gee, let's talk about Minnesota for a minute. How bad has the embezzlement and the fraud gotten there? You know, let me start off the conversation by saying this, John. We have analyzed the administration. You know, we're at a $40 trillion. That's with a T, folks. $40 trillion deficit, roughly, in this country. The estimates now show, and they're very reliable, and they're actually very conservative, that it appears that 68% of that $40 trillion is due to fraud, embezzlement, and nefarious activities by those involved in government, stealing our assets. And, I mean, and here's the way it works. You say, oh, these horrible people. It's all the way, as you point out, John, into government. You know, here's how the process works. Let me make sure our listeners very clearly understand. If they think government should be all things to all people, so they think, okay, there's some kids that need food. I'm going to get the government to set up a food program. Well, you would think simple enough. Not that I'm saying that they need to spend our dollars that way, but simple enough. No, it's not simple enough. Congress won't just give you how much they need, $100. Let me give $100. No. I can't do it that way. We have to set up an NGO that puts members of Congress on the board who, by the way, are being paid to be on that board.
1: Right.
0: We have to fund a huge dollar amount for these few kids we're going to feed. We have to send it to the government of the state that they're in. They have to distribute to the NGO. In the meanwhile, everybody's grabbing their portion out of it. So by the time we send a couple million, you only ask for $100, but we're going to send you a couple million. By the time that couple million gets to those kids, there's probably less than $100 that actually gets to them. Probably only $50 gets to them. That's the way it is structured all across the country, John. And it's whether it is nutrition programs in schools, whether it's Medicare, whether it is senior care centers, where there is daycare provision. And here you are talking about the unions with education. Let me just let you know about a little thing that's fixing to come out. We have now discovered that the unions themselves are stealing their own union dues and embedding them in the same structure that we're just talking about, taking it for their own personal benefit or funding liberal colleges because of it. And the union members for the education don't even know where their union funds are going to. And you go, well, how did they get that one set up? Well, they got some legislation passed. You know, you don't have any choice if you're a teacher but to be a member of the union. You can't be a teacher if you're not a member of the teacher's union. See, they do little things like that. They get that put in there. Nobody sees it in a 2,000-page bill that's passing, a little small half a paragraph in one of the pages. It becomes federal, becomes law all across the country. That's how they're guaranteed their funding. And I just want our listeners to understand how prevalent, how bad the nefarious activities have become. Because it's going to lead into one of the other things I want us to talk about is how do we solve all this mess? I mean, we've got activist judges. John, you say, what do you mean by activist judges? Well, let me just give examples so that people can relate to that. The law, the Constitution, gives the President of the United States the ability to determine how to regulate immigration. Now, when I said regulate, it means how to implement the program. Congress passes the law. You know, you have to have these standards, or you have to, or these, or how many you're going to let in this year, et cetera. But it's the executive branch that administers that, has full discretion. But what is the judicial branch doing? The president has said, hey, these programs have been abused. We had open borders. We have millions, not hundreds of thousands, millions who are criminals, who are here, that we don't even know who they are, never been vetted. Enough. All illegals need to go. You say, well, that's a bad statement. You know, here's why, folks. We don't know who you are. Half of you are criminals. The other half, I'm not saying that you are or not, because we don't know. You came illegally. We have no idea. We've got to get all the illegals out. And then we can start, okay, how many does Congress say you can have this year? How many can say next year? What is the process? And start upholding the law. But what the point being that we're making here is so the administration is moving forward to doing that. One of the things was they have the TPS. You say, what is TPS? It's a temporary protective services program, status program, that the previous administrations have abused. Now, what is it for? Let me give it a classic example so that everybody understands. If you're living in Sudan right now as a Christian, you're being massacred by the Muslims there. And so we can't say, okay, go to the embassy, give us your paperwork, come back in 6 months, and we'll tell you, hey, you know how close you are to being able to go look in America. You won't be coming back in 6 months. You're dead. So we created this program. If you're threatened, you can come to this country. You still have to come in, vet it. You still have to have a visa. But instead of worrying about whether that visa is only lasting 3 months or 6 months, and then I'm going to get shipped back and get killed anyway, you will not be removed until your status is determined, period, regardless of how long it takes. But what did the previous administration, the Biden administration, the Obama administration did? Well, everybody should qualify for that. Somalians, Afghans, Haitians, you name it. Hundreds and hundreds and hundreds of thousands of them. We brought them all over to the same program. The president said, no, you abused the program. We're suspending that. So what does it mean by suspending? You better take a look at your visa. If it's expired, you better get you a plane and get out of here because we're coming to get you. And what does these activist judges do? Oh, no. We have decided the president doesn't have the authority. The Constitution guarantees them the authority. How do you mean you don't have the president doesn't have the authority? And what makes matters worse is the Supreme Court has told these activist district judges, you can only make a ruling in your jurisdiction. If you're a district judge for the District of Columbia in D.C., that's the only where that ruling applies, no other place in the country. But what are they doing? They're thumbing their nose at the Supreme Court, their bosses, and saying, nope, we're issuing an injunction for the entire country. President can't remove anybody from Somalia at the moment. Can't remove anybody from Haiti. Yeah, we just in the last 2 days, we've got 300,000 patients here illegally. They're under the TPS program. Their visa's long expired. We're ready to deport them tomorrow. They're trying to hold that up. An activist judge has blocked that. We've got a couple hundred thousand Somalians, the same boat.
1: Who's holding them up, Michael? Which court?
0: Well, one judge is Judge Burroughs from Massachusetts, federal district in Massachusetts. There's a whole list of them all across the country.
1: Okay, gotcha. Gotcha. Well, I think anybody who identifies as an activist judge or who has been identified as an activist judge needs to be removed.
0: I agree. I will tell you the one positive, because I always want to make sure you got positive news in our broadcast here, John. On Judge Burroughs, there's just been an introduction of an article of impeachment in the House to have her removed for violating the law.
1: Oh, good. Well, that works. We'll do it gently.
0: One, we got a lot more to go, but at least we're going down the right direction.
1: Okay, well, first domino's got to fall. Okay, that sounds pretty good. When we come back with Michael Letts, investusa.org, you want to look at that website, maybe you can help him out. What he's trying to do is get a bulletproof vest on every law enforcement agent in the country, local, state, federal, whatever. You need a vest, he wants to help you out. So that's his calling. That's what he does. He's been in law enforcement for over 30 years, so it's close to his heart. But we got a long way to go here and a short time to get there. We'll be talking about news, social media, and increasingly AI interference with trying to keep the fabric of society from, fraying. We will win. It's going to be a little bit of a slog. This is Caravan to Midnight. And we shall return right after this brief intermission. John D. Wells, you're listening to Caravan to Midnight on the Voice of Lincoln, 1499.3 KLIN.
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12: I'm Deborah Valentine. Todd Blanche may be confirmed as U.S. Attorney General before Congress goes on summer break. This despite backlash over his nomination. Senator Eric Schmidt on Fox's Hannity.
13: I think the president picked somebody immensely qualified in Todd Blanche. And like I said, redirecting the focus of the Department of Justice away from the weaponization that we saw under the Biden administration.
12: Louisiana Senator Bill Cassidy Friday signaled his yes vote, giving Blanche the necessary votes for confirmation. A firefighting helicopter crashed. Well, fighting Utah's wildfires over Fish Lake National Forest. Tyler Hecht is Deputy Incident Commander with Great Basin Incident Management Team 2.
14: We're expecting hopefully within the next 24 hours to be able to get into the crash site. We're looking for every opportunity to do that. It's just based on safety of those responders to get there. Unfortunately, right now, the fire conditions are just not allowing that to happen.
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15: 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Mostly clear skies Friday night into Saturday morning with some patchy fog possible. 64 the overnight low. Mostly to partly sunny skies on your Saturday with a 20% chance for a thunderstorm, especially in the afternoon. Maybe a strong to severe thunderstorm possible. High temperature right around 88 degrees. Mostly sunny, hot, humid on Sunday with a high near 92. From the 1011 Severe Weather Center, I'm Chief Meteorologist Brett Anderson.
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21: 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Ralph Waldo Emerson. 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

0: A lot of craziness out there, folks. We're visiting with Michael Letts. He knows an awful lot about it. Michael, let me ask you something. All these crazy things popping off, you know, shoot 'em ups at the In-N-Out Burger there over in Twin Falls, Idaho, and, you know, a couple of other ones around the country. I've lost track of the details now because they seem, I'm not saying they're happening every day, but they probably are happening every day.
1: They are happening every day.
0: Yeah, we just heard about the very few. So let me ask you this. I know you're not a psychologist, although after 30 years of police work, you probably are a pretty good psychologist. The short question is, what is the matter with everybody? I mean, is it mental health? Is it social media, isolation, radicalization? Is it all of it? What's producing this level of violence?
1: Well, like you said, is it all of it? But we have to, yes, it's all of it, but we have to prioritize. I think first and foremost is a lack of accountability. And, you know, whether it was our educational system not holding our young people accountable through education, whether it is now not holding people accountable for ripping off trillions of dollars of taxpayer money, whether it's not holding activist judges accountable for flagrantly violating the law, whether it is not holding people accountable for weaponizing our executive branch or agencies or law enforcement agencies, Justice Department, et cetera. Nobody seems to be accountable anymore. You take a look at what is the main thing that runs across our country. Not my fault. I didn't do it. Or if I did, it wasn't because of me. It was because of my circumstance. John, we have destroyed our country by not holding people accountable. And that is the key. Just the same thing we talk about social media. Say anything you want to. Nobody's going to do anything about it. Who cares if you vent all your venom and your vengeance and your warped thinking for the rest of the world to hear? Who cares? Nobody's going to hold you accountable. That is the key. We have lost accountability, which is why it is so vital. And this is what I keep telling the administration. We're doing great things, and we've got a lot more great things to come. But if we don't hold people accountable, and this is what I hear all across the country, John, I hear what you're saying, Michael, but when are you going to hold them accountable? When do we see cuffs come out? When do we start seeing, you know, the pictures of them being carted off to jail? Until people see there's a consequence for nefarious actions, it's going to get worse, not better.
0: You know, TVs and movies, I think a pretty good case could be made for them having desensitized the public after decades and decades of shoot 'em ups.
1: No question.
0: I mean, how could it not, right? So.
1: Yeah, no question, John. You're exactly right.
0: Well, there seems to be an extraordinary disconnection between what people believe they're seeing and experiencing and the version of events presented through news, social media, and increasingly AI. I mean, what happens to a society when people can no longer trust the institutions to tell them what is true? What happens?
1: I'm glad you mentioned that, John, because I want to step back for just one thing you said right before we address that question. You mentioned AI. I want all of us to understand this. AI didn't drop down from heaven, okay? AI was created. It was created by man. It was created by the same people who have every man has a philosophical outlook. Most of the people that have created AI have a very liberal outlook. So don't think that AI is the savior for you that's going to do wonderful things for our country, because look who created it. So, yes, AI brings some great technological advances, but it brings just as many, if not more, problems with it than it brings advances with. So the question you raise in is, how do we solve this? Because people won't be able to trust even AI, because look at the people who created it. You can't trust them. So how do we solve it? We get back to the basics, Joe. What was the basics 250 years ago when this country was created? It was created with values and faith. When you remove those two, society crumbles. We've done our best to remove those two. It's time we take notice and reverse our course and get back to where we need to be. Folks, there's nothing wrong with faith. There's nothing wrong with values. There's nothing wrong with telling young people you can't cheat. Nothing wrong with telling people you can't lie. Nothing wrong with telling people you can't just shoot somebody because you didn't like the way they combed their hair this morning. There are values that this country was built upon that we're going to enforce. Well, I don't like your values. Great. You can leave. That's a great part about America. Nobody's keeping you here. You can leave this afternoon. In fact, I'll help pay your way out of here if you want to get. This is the way this country has always been the greatest in history. And it's the only way we'll return to that if we return to the values and faith that created this great to begin with.
0: I think you're right. You know, when I was a kid, the TV viewing hours were strictly limited. You might have an hour during the week, and then again, you might not. And on the weekend, you could watch one of the all-night movies that would come over at Channel 8 locally. But it would be something like Citizen Kane or the Kane Mutiny, speaking of Kanes.
1: Yeah.
0: It would be something of some substance. It wouldn't be this rubbish that's on there now. I mean, it's just, it's crazy to me, really. I mean, I'm not that much of a stick in the mud. I like to get wild with it, you know. Hell, I was the wildest thing I'd ever seen before or since, back in the rock days. But you know, after a while, you grow up, you know, and you go, okay.
1: You do.
0: All right, enough. We're done. We're done. We've been there, done that. Got the T-shirt. Even got the hat. So now,
1: but, you know, John, even when you were wild, there are consequences to your actions. You know, you knew you could get wild so far, but if you got caught, you were in trouble. Nowadays, I can get as wild as I want to, and if I get caught, who cares?
0: Yeah.
1: Nothing's going to happen to me. You know, let me just throw this out for our listeners to analyze, to validate what we're saying. You talked about a two-tier justice system. Well, that's a whole other subject we can go on. Well, why do we have a two-tier justice system in our judicial process for our youth? Why have we told our youth, do whatever you want? I thought about killing somebody. Do whatever you want. If you get caught when you're young, don't worry. We'll send you to a separated youth camp, shall we say, like summer camp. And when you turn 18, you're released, your record's expunged, it never happened, you get to start over again. If you're old enough to do the crime, John, then you should be old enough to do the time. Why do we have it, two-tier justice system, treat our young people so casually? And then we wonder why they're not scared of their actions? We ought to know better.
0: Can all of us be traced back to bad people who are willing to be bribed and all the money that they are bribed with? Could it possibly be something that simple? Or maybe is it just a fairly significant component?
1: No, it's that simple. Let me refine it a little bit more on what you said, John. People are greedy. People want two things. They want power and they want greed. They want money. And if you give them money, they feel like they can buy the power. So that's where it's at. They just want money. They want greed. And it's never enough. It's not satisfying to them to raise a family, to leave a legacy, to make your community, your country, your state, your area better than it was before you arrived. That's not good enough. Here's what just blows my mind, John. I got to have all the money in the world. Well, you know, of course, that's a facetious thing, but let's just say you have plenty of it. Have you ever seen a U-Haul being pulled behind a hearse, John?
0: No, not once.
1: What good does it do you to have that kind of income and wealth because you're going to die from the stress? You're going to die, period. I mean, at some point, we don't, you know, everyone dies here. Nobody has lived in this body forever. You're going to die, period. And what you're going to do is leave behind a mess where your heirs are going to do nothing but fight and hate each other. Well, who gets the most part of your pie? What do you think you're doing it for, folks? Why don't you decide to invest your life in helping people, making something out of yourself, leaving a legacy? We've lost that teaching, that, John. And we've allowed people to replace it with just how much can I get at whatever cost, doesn't make any difference. I'll just do whatever I have to, beat whoever I have to, pop them over the head to get up the ladder and get it all and then die and for nothing. I just don't understand the mentality sometimes of people, John.
0: No, they're They can be unpredictable, that's for sure. Now, you've touched on this fraud thing and accountability. Now, this administration, the Trump administration, has promised accountability for fraud, embezzlement, theft of taxpayer money, of which there have been countless billions of dollars, folks. Major investigations involving states, including Minnesota and California. But from your perspective, are we actually beginning to see some genuine accountabilities, or are Americans still waiting for the consequences of all this fraud discovery?
1: Well, let's define what you said, John. There is some accountability. It is minor at the moment. So it would be fairer to say people are still waiting. However, that having been said, let me give you a little glimpse into the next 6 months, into the near future. We have gotten the investigations completed. We have the indictments. Most of them are sealed. You say, well, why didn't you undo them? Well, that's a lot. Well, we can get into that. I'll try to get into it real quickly to answer that question. Election fraud. Let's talk about that for just a second. We had the last few days, 633,000 fraudulent votes that we now have recorded that were done in 2020 in Muskogee County, Arizona alone. Okay, that totally changes the outcome of that state. Georgia Board of Elections just apologized to the president, saying that there are over 200,000 fraudulent votes cast. Georgia would have, without question, gone to Trump. Pennsylvania, we did something 2 days ago. A very small comparison, but it shows you the validity of what we're talking about. You have people who continually say, I can't serve on jury duty because I'm not a citizen. So we went up there, one county alone, pulled 2,000 people who said they can't serve as on juries because they're not U.S. citizens, which makes them illegal to be able to be on a jury. Ran that same list against the voter registration list, and guess what? The majority of them are still on the voter registration list. So these are just three states. I mean, we're just, boom. So here's the point I'm making. We've got to clean up election integrity. It does me absolutely no good, John. I'm going to use an example. To put you in jail for nefarious activities, if the people that we put in Congress, we didn't really put in Congress, they stole the election, they're just going to put the same person back in that position again, just a different name, that's all. We've got to clean up and have integrity in our elections, so that we know that people of value and character are making the decisions, not more of the same. Now, once we have that done, then we can effectively execute these sealed indictments, but there's a process here, because you remember our judicial system is corrupt. Do you really think the judges that are not just activists, but we've got a lot of better corrupt judges, do you think Congress is going to remove them when they're doing the same thing? When they're stealing the same amount of money? We talked about, remember, the NGOs, et cetera, earlier in the show. Of course not. So here's what we have to do. The only way to solve that problem is we have to go with the military tribunals. They're the only people that can solve it. Now, people say, oh, no, now you're going to change our judicial system, the military, you're going to make it the military dictatorship. Absolutely not. The only thing we're looking at the military tribunal, which is authorized under the Constitution, by the way, the only people that can do it are the President of the United States or the starting in the House of Representatives, members, the Speaker of the House, is we want to just institute a military tribunal for the initial big cases. Former presidents, administrations that have been corrupt, judicial members that are corrupt, members of Congress that are corrupt. And I'm not saying all of them, just a few. Once people realize that, there's really accountability coming, I'm going to actually have to answer. You will be amazed, John, at how fast things will turn around. But they won't turn around until people know they're accountable. I think the only people that can hold them accountable is military tribunals. We do have military tribunals that have actually been convened and charged. The indictments are ready to be served. Somebody's got to have the backbone to do it. There seems to be a little bit of a difficulty getting that aspect done. At least I'm being honest with your listeners. Nobody wants to be the first one to pull the trigger on that. They keep wanting to try to let's see if we can get it fixed without having to go that far. I don't believe we can, but I believe this president realizes that now, and I believe you're going to see some major changes here within the next 30 days.
0: Well, I wonder if the mainstream media talking head puppets will have the integrity to say, now, this military tribunal thing is authorized under the Constitution, so don't lose your minds out there. This is not some sort of a military takeover of the country. This is written into constitutional law, period. I wonder if they'll have the integrity to put that part into their stories.
1: They won't. And, John, you just hit on, now you understand. I'm so glad you raised it. Now you understand, why does this not get done like 2 days ago? Because of factors of what you're just saying. This is, and I have to concede that point, this is not an easy task for people to understand or to be able to navigate. You say, well, who cares if they understand it? Folks, it won't take, we're very close to a civil war in this country. I don't think anybody would argue that. So we have to be very careful how everything is laid out to try to do the best to maximize restoring America with a minimal amount of collateral damage, such as a civil war, et cetera, et cetera. So that is why you see people a little more hesitant to move than they would normally be about whether they want to walk across the street or not.
0: You know, Michael, it's just extraordinary to me how the general, maybe they do, maybe I'm wrong about this. I want to be wrong about this. But you see what's happening in the UK. We had Mark Sutherland on the other night from the UK. It's absolutely outrageous. And then all of the Somalians and everything in the book storming the Spanish beaches and blah, blah, blah. Do people really not believe this is orchestrated, that this is the controlled annihilation of the West? And, oh, no, those people are just seeking refuge. No, they're not. They're seeking what you have.
1: You're exactly right. Exactly. And it amazes me, John, what you just said. You and I can just, it's the same as just looking out the window and seeing the tree that's on the other side of the street. It's very clear to us. I just grasp to understand why people can't see it. But thank God, again, and I give credence to your show, thank God people are listening. I don't want to end on a negative note. You know, there are more and more people daily that are getting it. And they are now, here's what I'm getting all across the country. I get it. Where do you need me? They're looking for a leader. They're looking for somebody. Tell me what to do now. Okay, I get it now. What do I do? I tell people this. First and foremost, make sure you're armed and make sure you know how to use it. Second of all, make sure that you change your attitude, that you want to be engaged. You need to be engaged, whether it's running for office, making sure you're part of your community voting. Make sure that you stand for truth. And this is what I tell people is so critical. Look, when you go to the water fountain and somebody says, there was the last election. They told us it was the greatest election of integrity there been. Don't just sit there and smile and go, yeah, I guess you're right. No. Stand up and say, I was listening to the John Wells show, and absolutely that's not true. Let me tell you why. Start getting your voice, and everybody start making their voices known and being unified and together, and we can, I guarantee you, we'll win this thing hands down. But if you let a small minority trample and run all over you, which is what they have done, you won't have any place for your grandkids to grow up because America won't exist anymore.
0: You're right, and something else, folks. Some of the ones in so-called alternative media, which means less and less all the time now. You mean non-network, which is clearly bought and paid for. Whenever you see these people talking the same line, calling for the impeachment, this or Trump's doing that or the other, you have to ask yourself a question, because there's four of them, a girl and three guys, the beer kegs, this one other guy. Well, I like his personality. I think he's a cool guy and a smart guy. And the girl, okay? Mm-hmm. Minority female. You have to ask the question, who's paying them?
1: Exactly.
0: Does that mean?
1: And somebody always, no. Yeah, I'm glad you said it, John, because you hit the nail on the head. Folks, understand that. I think I love one in between the breaks when we were doing. You have one of these commercials, John, that's saying you got to have wisdom. You got to have discernment. Folks, you need to not just take things at face value. Get involved. Research yourself. because nowadays it's hard to find the truth because people are getting paid or selling their souls. Because you remember, everybody wants to be greedy now and just wants the cash, and they don't care what they have to do to get it. So make sure the information you're getting is accurate and correct.
0: I can't believe we're out of time. I mean, not like click, but getting close. I hear the music in the background.
1: Well, I'll tell you this. Time flies when you're having fun. It's always fun with you, John.
0: It is fun. I wish the subject matter was a little happier, but, you know, and I don't say this in a chest-beating manner, but there are some people who are meant to walk point.
1: Correct.
0: It's risky, but it's necessary. Somebody's got to walk point. And I know that if you're wrong, you'll say something about it. If I'm wrong, I will immediately say, okay, that was wrong. That was a mistake. Sorry.
1: Correct. But
0: the real story is this. I screwed up. I'm sorry. I won't do it again, or at least I'll try. But we have to have integrity. We have to have integrity. It has to mean something again. Virtue does not mean you are a weenie. Virtue does not mean you are weak. Virtue means you know right from wrong, and you have a set of principles and some rules, and you're not breaking them for anybody. That's what it means. Final message to the world tonight, Michael Letts.
1: Yes, I do. We're going to win. Stay together, united. Be have integrity. God bless. God bless America.
0: God bless you, Michael. You and those around you and all those whom you love and who love you. And ladies and gentlemen, thank you very much for listening. Okay? Because of you, the signal continues. God bless you, everyone, and good night.

0: It's true. If you want something to go away, quit buying it, quit feeding it. The flip side to that coin is if you want something to grow, nourish it. People are getting tired of feeding the big tech monster because what they get in return is shadow banning, overt banning, or suspension on social media. Big tech and its derivatives also try to financially soft kill. This is when someone wants to buy something, but they are prevented from doing it because their payment repeatedly fails. And of course, when the gateways do work, we pay for this convenience with fees. So, don't feed the monster. 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
7: Construction halted. I'm Deborah Valentine, Fox News. President Trump vowing to appeal a new lower court ruling halting the construction of the White House ballroom.
8: Two of the panel's three judges ruled that President Trump does not have the unilateral authority to knock down the East Wing almost a year ago to build a new 90,000 square foot ballroom, which includes an underground military bunker. The majority of the judges wrote, "We are aware of no instance in American history in which a president unilaterally and using privately collected funds demolished substantial portions of the White House that Congress authorized to be built and American taxpayers paid for until now." The president says he will appeal to the Supreme Court, adding, "The military and Secret Service are viewing this horrendous politically motivated and unlawful ruling as a national security threat to our nation in that the entire complex is being built for the protection of our country."
7: Fox's David Spott reporting. Acting U.S. Attorney General Todd Blanche is on the verge of being officially confirmed as Attorney General. Fox's Chad Pergram has more from Washington.
9: It's just a matter of time until they confirm Todd Blanche as the next Attorney General. He has the votes, and as I always say, it's about the math. Keep in mind that on the Republican side of the aisle, the Republicans could only lose two members on their side and still confirm Todd Blanche. So Susan Collins, the Republican from Maine, who has a very competitive reelection bid this fall, she announced a couple of days ago she was a no. And then early this morning, Lisa Murkowski, she announced that she, too, would oppose Todd Blanche. Now, Mitch McConnell, the former Senate Majority Leader, he remains out, so they could only lose one more Republican and still confirm Blanche. So we don't know when this vote is going to be, but once they confirm Todd Blanche, the Senate is probably going to be done for the summer.
7: Louisiana Senator Bill Cassidy Friday signaled his support of the nomination. 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
7: Well, negotiations over the reopening of the Strait of Hormuz are still ongoing, but there's some conflicting information that's being released. Fox's Steve Harrigan has more from Tel Aviv, Israel.
22: Some very different messages coming out of Iran. It's tough to decide which faction to believe. On one hand, in Parliament, talk about perhaps trying to ban Israeli and U.S. ships from the Strait of Hormuz. At the same time, other Iranian officials talking about real progress on talks to reopen the Strait of Hormuz. The negotiations with Oman have made tremendous progress. President Trump has said he's played an active personal role in those negotiations, and he could expect an announcement on them as early as today. Iran has been demanding fees for any ships that go through the Strait of Hormuz. That position has been rejected by the U.S.
7: The Strait is a major water passage for the world's oil trade. There are fears that even if a deal is negotiated, it will not be held up by Iran. Officials have been unable to reach the scene where a helicopter crashed while battling a wildfire in central Utah. Fox's Kristen Goodwin has details.
23: The FAA revealing a helicopter battling Utah's Widemouth 2 fire crashed in Richfield Friday with two people on board.
24: Our top priority is responding to the incident. Local, state, and federal authorities are assisting in the response.
23: Carl Hunt, public information officer with the Great Basin Incident Management Team 2.
25: We have not reached the scene of the accident yet.
23: Tyler Hecht, deputy incident commander, revealing the crash did start another fire, and officials are trying to find a safe way to get to the scene amid extreme fire conditions in difficult terrain, noting other firefighting aircraft have not been grounded and crews are coordinating with the NTSB, which is leading the investigation into the incident. Kristen Goodwin, Fox News.
7: The Senate has confirmed Cameron Hamilton as head of the embattled Federal Emergency Management Agency. The former Navy SEAL is returning to the agency he briefly led last year. I'm Deborah Valentine. This is Fox News.
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26: Mostly clear skies Friday night into Saturday morning with some patchy fog possible. 64 the overnight low. Mostly to partly sunny skies on your Saturday with a 20% chance for a thunderstorm, especially in the afternoon. Maybe a strong to severe thunderstorm possible. High temperature right around 88 degrees. Mostly sunny, hot and humid on Sunday with a high near 92. From the 10-11 Severe Weather Center, I'm Chief Meteorologist Brett Anderson.
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28: From all across America, I am Mike Hewitt, and this is the Mike Hewitt Show. Family, business, work, and politics like you've never heard it before. Let's get to it. All right, Ludwig, you're going to start us out, folks. I'm telling you, that's a scary proposition. When I do that, I'm just trying to prove my bravery. So here we go, Lud. You've got me on this. Fetterman, de Blasio, and Cuomo. Is this a hat trick? Are you wanting one at a time? Or are you bunching them all together? Take it over, Ludwig.
29: So recently, with this whole DSA takeover, Democratic Socialists of America,
28: yep,
29: we've been hearing more and more about things like Cuomo. He's the common sense guy now. And Fetterman, he's on our side. And Hannity had de Blasio on. He's like, yeah, I used to call you comrade, but I don't know if I can do that anymore. And I thought, wait a second.

0: So from my perspective, folks, that's way left of center, but it's not crazy fringe. To your point, these three people, and probably most specifically de Blasio and Cuomo, not necessarily Fetterman, but one thing is for certain, they opened the door to allow not economic socialist people in, Marxists, communists, you pick the word. We're not talking about economic socialism. They want radical social change. They want single party rule with themselves, by the way, as the rulers. And so the irony to it is you may have noticed through this primary season, you didn't hear a lot of defend the democracy. Because, folks, let's be honest, if you're a Democrat listening, you know the truth. They don't want democracy. And if you don't believe me, go to any large city America, and you'll see exactly what they want. They want single-party rule. And, by the way, it works so well in inner-city America, same as in California, et cetera. That's what I'm saying. It's obvious.
1: So my whole thinking, though, is like we've got to sort of navigation speed here and realize who the real allies are.
0: Right.
1: Using Mike Hewitt truism there.
0: Yeah, he's using my stuff, folks. That's what he's trying to say.
1: But these people aren't on our side. Just recently, even when Fetterman ran for his office, it was this socialist. This guy wants socialism. Now, is he what the DSA is saying, that he wants to end the presidency, he wants to end the Senate? No, he's not that.
0: Right.
1: But the Democrats aren't that. We just got to remember, where are we, these guys? Be honest about it, right? These guys are not moderates. Bill Clinton was a moderate.
0: Well,
1: Kennedy was a moderate. These guys aren't moderates. These guys were leftists.
0: In fairness, Bill Clinton was a specific. You got to pull him out of the line that you've listed, because Bill was absolutely out on the left. What moderated him was his sex drive. He got in all kinds of political trouble because he couldn't control a zipper. That's what made him a moderate. The difference between him and President Obama, just as an example, when Obama got in trouble, he went to the fringe left for support. When Clinton got in trouble, he wisely went to the center. And what we got out of that is some really good folks. I don't care if you're Democrat or Republican, left or right, when I say this, we got really good policies as a result of Clinton going to the center and meeting Newt Gingrich. Together, they put forward a balanced budget. They made some really great decisions. But Clinton didn't do it because he was a moderate. He did it because you might say he painted himself in a corner. That's as politically correct as I can get. But listen now, when you look at the election, the primary, and by the way, let me correct myself for those that are, it wasn't an election. I keep hearing everybody refer to it as an election. It wasn't. What we just watched in America, at least here in Michigan and in many other states, it was a primary nomination process. We keep calling it an election. Folks, it was not an election. It was a party nomination. The actual election is in November. But I get off that rampage for a minute. Half of the Democrats, I'm using Michigan as an example. So the choice was between what I think of as an establishment moderate female. It was her, Haley Stevens is her name. That's how I identify her. And by the way, by my own definition, she's not center left. It goes to your point, Led. By my definition, she's an absolute progressive. But progressive by itself does not mean Marxist. So the Democratic Party, at least here in Michigan, it was really close to an even split. Al Sayed won their nomination. But wow, was it close? They were still debating it the morning after. That was very close. And I use that now, folks, as a measure when I'm hearing all these goofy, anti-American, not left or right, anti-American policies being advanced. I think, where's that crap coming from? I do, because like I always talk about, my cousin John, is a great Democrat. We don't agree, but we're not enemies.

0: He doesn't want to flip the country upside down. He's not trying to figure out how to get to the Constitution to wad it up and burn it in the street. That's what half the Democratic Party voters, not elected, voters, they look at this al-Sayyad and say, he's the answer. I'm not even talking about his Muslim faith. That's what we have a First Amendment for. What I am talking about is the fact that he's a communist. Let's not beat around the bush. The guy's ideology is a communist. Communism will not work in a representative government. The two, they don't function together. Is that so tough to understand? Anybody that's not in New York City, you probably get it. Lud, reel me in.
1: Well, I can't, because I don't want to say I'm shocked he won, because I saw Stevens, and she wasn't a, policy-wise, she was a formidable candidate. Retail politics, she wasn't. She sounded weird. She's not the most, I hate to say, attractive. And that, I would say that as a man or a woman, because that does matter for politics now. But
0: did you just say the most formidable. Wait, did you say she was ugly?
1: Well, I didn't say ugly. I said the most attractive.
0: It felt like you were saying she's ugly.
1: Well, in the 1980s, I would have said she's dog ugly, okay? But I'm not trying to upset the middle-aged white women today. And just listen, said she's not the most attractive. Listen,
0: in fairness, that part has not changed in generations. And my automatic go-to example is JFK with Richard Nixon in their first debate, when one had just fallen and did something to himself, and plus he had the flu or some internal cold, or he was sick. Nixon was sick. He looked pasty. He was sweaty. He was uncomfortable because he was in pain. Folks, I'm not justifying the loss or the win. I'm saying that we've been, ever since TV became part of the centerpiece of politics, we've become very fixated on what the candidate looks like rather than how the candidate measures under the measure of meritocracy. I've got to tell you, politically, folks, meritocracies, I'm shouting from the rooftop, stop looking at this nonsense. Does this person qualified? The answer in this round, both sides of the aisle, in my humble opinion, I don't see meritocracy anywhere. And it goes to a fellow that listens to us, Derek Gray. He's a libertarian, a great guy. He messages me. That Boomer Ludwig on your show might disagree, but it's true. He was saying both sides lost, is what his point was in the primary this cycle. So I don't think you're a boomer. I don't think you're a boomer. He's right. You might look old enough to be a boomer, but folks, stay with us. We'll be right back.
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0: So here's what I'm trying to get my head around, folks. This is the pickle I'm in. I got to have Ludwig offer me the support. I'm trying to understand something, Lud. I look at the half of the Democratic Party that openly want to vote for a Marxist, a communist, someone that wants single-party government-owned rule, a communism. And I think to myself, I'm being serious right now. I'm not being flippant. I genuinely, intellectually do not understand the thinking of half of the Democratic Party. I listen to my cousin John. I don't always agree with him, but I can at least understand how he arrived at his conclusions. Honest, I get it. I don't agree, but I get it. When I look at the other half of the Democratic Party, like in the case of El Sayed in Michigan, winning the nomination for U.S. Senate, is he representative of Michigan? No, he's not. But setting that argument aside, the folks that voted for him, a simple majority of Democratic voters, not Hillary Clinton, not the party, not the establishment, all of those things, voters. And I think, do they hate Christians in American tradition so much so that they are purposely seeking and supporting revolutionary candidates? And I mean that sincerely. I'm not being shrill. It's a question. Lud, do they hate Christians in American tradition so much that they're purposely seeking to support revolutionary candidates? What say you?
1: Well, the Michigan Democratic Party chair, who had, I think, somewhere of upwards, they say $70 million from out-of-state money come in for Stevens, and the establishment backed her heavily against Al-Sayed, tweeted today, "We're all in for you. You have to win this. Good luck. We got to get you to Michigan or to Washington." And I'm like, man, do you guys not have any values? I mean, I believe we're on the same team, but you guys aren't on the same team. They're socialists. You are Democrat. You're not on the same team. Stop acting as if.
0: Yeah, but folks on the right, in fairness, and anyone that listens to this show knows that I've been immersed in the Republican Party operation for 20 plus 30 years, a long, long time. And I see the same thing on the right. In fairness, I endorsed Perry Johnson for governor in Michigan. He lost. He ran a very honest, hard-fought race. He spent all of his own, I shouldn't say all, he spent a boatload of his own personal money, so he wasn't controlled by the establishment, etc. John James won. I thought John James did a horrifically terrible job at campaigning. I did. That's my assessment. That's not me being an ideologue, anti-this or pro-that. It's not racist. It's none of those things. I've been a consultant. I've been in politics a long time. When I grade his campaign, I thought it was a poorly run campaign. He overwhelmingly won. So I guess the joke is on me. Now, the next question. Right now, the Republican Party is telling everybody, okay, if you didn't get what you wanted, wipe the dust off, get a hold of yourself, everybody unity, everybody get kumbaya, big circle around John James or whoever it is that they're talking about. Listen, I'm not against John James. I supported Perry Johnson. So if more people looked at Secretary of State Benson, our current Secretary of State in Michigan, who's relatively speaking an attractive female, and they thought, uh-oh, how are we going to beat this attractive female? We better send in the black guy. Folks, I don't think either side of that debate is good enough for a person that supports a stronger America. A person that supports meritocracy doesn't care about race, gender, any of that stuff. That's me. I don't care about those words. I wanted the best for America. I don't think either side advanced the best because they're busy playing identity politics. And we're as a people, we, all of us, left and right, we've got to get better than identity politics. Go, Lud.
1: Drastic difference, though. Drastic difference. Haley Stevens isn't out there saying, get rid of the presidency, get rid of the Senate, abolish ICE, get rid of the police. And Al-Sayed's going, I want all that too. I just want to do it differently. Harry and John James are on the same team. They both believe in the Constitution. They both believe in smaller government. They both believe in the things that the platform stands. Those two on the left are not the same. They are not on the same team. They're direct. Haley Stevens doesn't want to end the presidency in the Senate. She's a progressive, like you said. She wants bigger government involvement, but I don't think she wants private enterprise to be owned by the government. I don't think a progressive wants that. Also, I need states that. There's a drastic difference in those two versus our two.
0: I don't think there's as much difference as you think there is. And let me give you, he might be a little more revolutionary in his wording, but if we had her on the show and said, Haley, what do you think about the fact that if you add up local, state, and federal employees and put them all in a state of their own, they would be in the top five most populous in the union, and they would have by far the highest median income. You go, wait a minute. That's like so
1: the difference between us and them. But that's the difference between us and them. That's not the difference between those two. One saying, I want everybody working for the government.
0: That's true. You got me. And she wants a big government to support whatever she thinks is necessary, whereas she wants absolute Soviet-styled employee base.
1: Yes. I think really it's three different candidates.
0: Yeah, I think you're right about that.
1: So we got Perry and John and James as one because they're really for the same thing. And then you got Haley Stevens and you got Al Sayed. It's really a three-candidate thing. And the Democrats lost. I don't realize how they don't understand this. They're losing. The Democrats are losing the most because when it's now 17 or 18 national or federal government positions are now going to be held by DSA candidates. Right. And we're not even through the primary season yet.
0: Right. Listen, in terms of I don't really care what those folks are. Honest, I don't. And when I know I say this over and over, you're talking about the political terminologies, and I'm thinking I don't care about gender, sexual choice, color. I'm truly, literally a classical liberal. Look it up, folks. Don't throw nothing at your radio. That's just me. My closest political cousin is very conservative, but I'm a Jeffersonian. I don't care about any of that stuff. I want the best, and I don't think they're the best on either side. That's how I do it.
1: No, I think that
0: everybody's marking ideology and who's in my camp. I want to know who's in the camp of the United States of America, or in our case, the state of Michigan. That's what I want to know. I want the best in those roles. By the way, that way I can have the least. The least. I want the government that governs best, governs closest to the people. And the smallest government that we possibly can have is the one that we should have. I want local communities making decisions on how to provide a safety net, not some committee of pinheads in Washington, D.C. That's how I see it. Am I wrong?
1: I agree. No, I agree. And I think one of the biggest transitions probably from the initial government structure to today is I think back then they really were more concerned about was the going to happen with the country rather than themselves. Thomas Jefferson didn't have a Thomas Jefferson agenda. He had an America agenda. We don't have that anymore.
0: Absolutely agree with it. Folks, stay with us. We will be right back.
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5: I'm Chris DeMeo. President Trump calling on the Supreme Court to overturn a lower court ruling which ordered the construction of the White House ballroom to stop.
6: The majority of the judges wrote, "We are aware of no instance in American history in which a president unilaterally and using privately collected funds demolished substantial portions of the White House that Congress authorized to be built and American taxpayers paid for until now."
5: Fox's David Spunt, President Trump argues the ballroom will include bomb shelters and defense capabilities. A firefighting helicopter crashes while battling a wildfire in Utah. Deputy Commander Tyler Hecht says his crew hasn't been deployed to the crash area.
7: At this point, we didn't want to put them at any more risk until we know it's safe. So that's an ongoing conversation with us and fire.
5: The condition of those on board are not known. 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
8: Mostly clear skies Friday night into Saturday morning with some patchy fog possible. 64 the overnight low. Mostly to partly sunny skies on your Saturday with a 20% chance for a thunderstorm, especially in the afternoon. Maybe a strong to severe thunderstorm possible. High temperature right around 88 degrees. Mostly sunny, hot and humid on Sunday with a high near 92. From the 1011 Severe Weather Center, I'm Chief Meteorologist Brett Anderson.
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0: All right, folks, I got to tell you, if you're just tuning in, you are listening to the Mike Hewitt Show. I am Mike Hewitt. My co-host is a Ludwig von Wiedemdorski. And please know, if you're listening to us on terrestrial radio, AM/FM radio, anywhere in the United States, you are listening to the absolute best radio station in your community. We thank them for carrying the show, but even more so, we thank you for listening to us. By the way, find us at themikehewittshow.com. If I said something that you think is wrong, correct me. If you think that Ludwig said something that was dumb, let me know so I can read your message on the show. He likes that. Isn't that right, Ludwig?
1: Oh, yeah.
0: Oh, yeah. All right. Listen, we're talking about so much communism, it led me down a different path. So here's what I want to kick around. Ludwig, what is your thought when you hear the term eminent domain?
1: Government theft of land?
0: Well, that's not very nice. Is that how you see it?
1: Yeah. What gives them the right? Who's the government? It's me. So right. Why are you think you can just take my own land from me?
0: They say it's for the betterment of the community in total that we steal this land from you. That's kind of the thought process. So yeah. You got a board of pointy-headed do-gooders. Yes, I said that on the air, but that's what they are. Let's call it what it is. Well, I was going to say educated idiots, but I thought that would be a bridge too far. So eminent domain, exclusive Navy accused of lowballing Nevada ranch families and massive land grab. And I read the article, folks. I won't bore you with the details because this happens. If you start Googling it, you can find an eminent domain land grab of magnitude every single month. We've done this many, many times. I don't want to bore you with it, but I got stewing on it. We're watching all of these people on the left, like we've been talking about, half the left, not all the left, half of them wanting to nominate and elect revolutionaries, communist revolutionaries, single party people. So I thought, how can I measure this eminent domain thing? Well, the answer was obvious. What do they do in China? Because every once in a while, folks, if you're on social media at all, you'll see some highway in China where there'll be some old house with a major freeway that's been wrapped around it, where some old person won't move. I'm not selling my house. You can't have it. And I learned that they don't actually own the land. They own the house. And they have a name for them. They're called nail house owners. Nail house owners sometimes display greater practical bargaining power than American owners facing eminent domain. And I had to scratch my head on that. So what they're telling me, and by the way, this was ChatGPT. I went to Grok, and then I just started reading articles on my own. All of it essentially said the same thing. China owns the land, but the folks there often have more negotiating power than we do here. And I thought, well, wait a minute. It's kind of the same thing. Because if you've bought a house in 1978, you've paid it off, you've raised your family, and all of a sudden your spouse dies and you don't have enough income to continue on with the property tax, then you're going to find out who really owns the land. I thought, well, there's really not all that much difference between how we handle land and how China holds land, except for in China, they've nail house owners force the government there to build these big, massive freeways. Folks, you can find a bunch of them. I did one Google search, and I went to images. There's a bunch of them, not one or two to make a story out of. So it caused me some pause to say, when did we walk off the path when it comes to real property? I always was taught growing up, and Ludwig, you're younger than me, as you like to point out, but weren't you taught when you were younger, that we, well, in America, we've got this property right thing going on?
1: Yeah, like property rights is what separates us from everywhere else.
0: Except for it doesn't.
1: It does from each other, just not the government, which is ironic because our Constitution is supposed to protect us from the government.
0: Right.
1: But when I lightly mentioned how I know you're older, besides the fact that you did tell me once that Jesus was pretty cool when he turned the water into wine. So
0: you should have heard what Moses said about you.
1: Yeah, I mean, listen, the government somehow is so out of control that they literally can just take your land, and the Constitution is supposed to protect us from it. is no longer really valid.
0: I learned a term from ChatGPT, American ownership, it put it ownership in quotes, is conditional on government permission. And it's called conditional ownership. I thought, conditional ownership, that's not what they taught me in civics class back in the old days.
1: Can I speak up for Miles real quick? This yes, isn't please. Bad with you using ChatGPT with everything, because you do it all the time. I said anything as when you were using CNN as research.
0: Oh, yeah, that's probably true. But listen, I know that ChatGPT is center left. It gets all of its, and this is the fun part, watch this, folks. It gets all of its research data from academiacs like you. Some nitwit professor somewhere wrote some goofy article, and that's what ChatGPT finds. What I get out of it,
1: that's
0: probably, thank God. But what ChatGPT does really, honest blood, is it teaches me when I pose a question to it what the left is going to respond. Honest, that's what I use it for. Yeah.
1: It just literally funny, tells when I send me, you something, you'll send me back what ChatGPT said, and I'm folks, like,
0: what
1: will
0: okay. do?
1: Just go get Rachel Maddow and quote her next.
0: Now, here's what he does, folks. He'll send me some meme, and you read it, and you go, that's so stupid and so fake, but he thinks it's serious. But if I said, Lud, you're a childlike kid, you don't get it, he would dismiss my critique. So that's what I do. I try to get a third party to explain to him how dumb it is.
1: I was raised right. I respect my elders.
0: I love it.
1: I would just contact your daughters and say it's time to put you in a home. That's all.
0: Yeah. I've got four daughters, and they all say you're on your own when you get to that point, Dad. Sorry. So, all right. I listen, to me, I get on the property ownership rants periodically. Wife and I bought a house 2 months after we bought it. The local property tax went up 78% in the first 60 days we owned it. And you go, wait a minute. What kind of point head, what kind of evil incarnate thinks that that's fair, just, and right? And what do we do as a people? Oh, well, what are we supposed to do? Stop electing Marxists. That's what you're supposed to do. Know who you're voting for. Looks ain't good enough. Looks just ain't good enough. That's how you can have somebody say, yes, Mike, we're going to drive your property tax 78% up. And if you don't like it, bag it. That's not American. Come on.
1: What's the difference between us and a serf during the medieval times? All we do is keep up the land for the government. We're literally just maintaining their property until we move or die.
0: Well, you are exactly true. Now, so we've gotten rid of all the terms like sharecropper, but listen, you're just there taking care of it for them. You're exactly.
1: My dad right. moved to Michigan to not pay property taxes because he's a veteran.
0: Right.
1: He buys this house. It's got a side property. Apparently, it was considered a second lot, and you can only have one lot right. tax-free. So we called him. He said, look it. You guys need it. This was supposed to be. It was one. Get it done. City of Coldwater. Pays the property tax reluctantly. He's like, and I got to do it. Comes back around now for summer, and you're like, well, you owe again. He's like, wait, no. You guys are supposed to join these. They're like, well, it got overlooked.
0: Yeah. You ever?
1: And
0: yeah.
1: he's like, what do you mean it got overlooked? That's on you guys, but right. they're still going to charge them the tax.
0: Now. Oh, yeah. You ever been to the appeals process? Oh,
1: no,
0: folks, you feel like a third grader, and you're looking up at these five people looking down with sneering smiles on their face. It's not American. I don't care what you say. And if you're one of them, you go look in the mirror, because it ain't right. It just, and they go, oh, Mike, oh, what about in Michigan? We have that Prop A from 1994. That's why they jumped your property tax, you know, 70. No, it's not. This house I'm in has been sold on average every 5 years since the 70s. It has nothing to do with how our property adjustment nonsense scam they passed in 1994. It's none of that. It's none of that. It's just a financial grab. Folks, stay with us, and we will be right back.
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0: All right, Ludwig, folks, when we're at break, what did you say to me?
1: I said it sure sounds like one of those boomer laws that you're complaining about.
0: So those folks that think I pick on Lug too much, you can't hear what goes on during the commercial break when he's saying all kinds of snarly stuff like that and then expects me to treat him decently when we go back on the air.
1: Well, it's not elderly abuse because I'm just fighting back.
0: Oh, wow. Speaking of ugly, ugly pattern emerges in mass shootings in left coast cities. And it's a fascinating thing when you start reading where these mass shootings are taking place. They're in the most, two things, folks. First off, the most lenient that you can get. And the way the article was written was from the dailycaller.com, and it added the word lenient at the end of you know, Coast City's lenient. I went, lenient? What's lenient for gun laws? And then I had to read the article, and what it was telling us is that those cities, those government entities where you can go in there and almost commit murder and get released, in fact, that does happen, they're letting people back out on the street no matter what. So you get some screwball with illicit gun violation laws, and they're putting them back out on the street. Some guy that's carrying a gun when he's carrying stolen guns. He's a whole list of firearms violations of common sense along with federal and local state laws. Keeping in mind, folks, I'm a longtime federally licensed gun dealer. I am absolutely a gun advocate. Having said that, if you're a felon, I don't want you to have a gun. These morons in these places like Seattle, etc., they put these screwballs back out on the street. And then they're shocked and stunned when they go kill people. Ludwig, you're the professor in the family. Does this make sense to you?
1: It's like putting up a sign that says gun-free zone. And the mass shooters are like, oh, wait a second. I can't bring my gun in. I better not visit this place.
0: Right. It's the same with the bank. You know, so you got the big sign out in front of the bank, you know, no guns allowed. And the burglar, the guy that was going to do an armed robbery. Oh, I better pick a different bank. They don't let guns in there. Folks, it's boneheaded thinking. But the problem with it is that if people are dying because of it. If you've got a person in there that you know is a violent person that is illegally walking around with his firearm, put him in jail. Why is that so tough to understand? Give him a fair trial of his peers. If he's found guilty, don't release him. Put him in jail.
1: That's just not
0: that tough.
1: Just had a mass shooting attempt at an In-N-Out in Idaho that just opened up. And unfortunately, three people were murdered.
0: Yeah.
1: But dozens of others were saved because an off-duty officer and a legally carrying firearm citizen stopped it.
0: Right. Not supposed to tell that story. Ooh, we don't want to have that story.
1: That shooting attempt went away because it didn't have an AR and a white guy.
0: Somebody with a firearm stopped deaths? We can't have that. Folks, it gets to be yowzers. At some point, I ran a pierced. I'm sorry, I'm reading this. I can't help but laughing. At this point, Iran appears to be negotiating why economic and military pressure builds on the United States, not offering Trump a genuine, durable way out, from an article. Listen, we're back negotiating again. Does that make you all feel warm and fuzzy? Because they've only lied to every single president every single time from both parties since 1979. So this is going to be different. This time will be different. It'll all only cost us another billion or so. What? You're shaking your head, Lud.
1: He looks foolish. The master negotiator looks foolish because he said, I'm done negotiating. I'm done to go. Well, now I'm back to negotiating. I'm going to bomb the heck out of him. Well, no, I'm going to negotiate again. Dude, you look like every other politician that's come before you. You are not what we voted for to be different. This is the exact same thing we've been going through.
0: Listen, I'm a non-interventionist. And I believe, by the way, that we should have the biggest military in the world defending the sovereignty and the people of the United States, period. Now, once he made the decision to go there, I've said this several times, I apologize. Once you make the decision to go there to win. If you're not going there to win, don't go. His opening volley in the very beginning was going to be a 4 to 6 week campaign. Yeah. Now we're from February through current, and we're negotiating for I think the fifth pause. They can't be trusted. They're using these pauses to regroup. I don't know how much more obvious can this be? I'm not a never Trumper, but I'm not an always. I don't believe anybody is always right, and right now he's wrong. That's my earnest opinion.
1: The only thing I will defend him is there's always things that we don't know, because I have to believe that if it was up to him, he would end them. He would have went in and just ended this thing. Somebody has to be in the background controlling him, which is hard to believe that anybody controls him. But there's something. There's got to be something, because it doesn't make sense for him to go in thinking that I'm just going to bomb him a little bit and then negotiate. He knows. He has said it in 1987. Iran doesn't negotiate. We have to get rid of them.
0: Right. Listen, I don't know that that's my position, to be candid with you. And I say it that way because we don't know the facts. There are things that we simply cannot know. We listen to the Iranian media, the things that the Iranian government tells their media, and then we listen to the things that our media tells us. Both sides of the divide, they don't know any more than I know. The only thing I do know is to go there without a victory definition is immoral. I think it puts American lives and American treasury in harm's way, and I do not support anything that doesn't. The definition of victory has been floating around like a mystery cloud, folks. I don't like that. That's not acceptable in my opinion. So if he's going to be a lame duck out of the normal term, this will be the catapult to it. I think he's messed up significantly. My opinion. I'm probably going to get a bunch of hate mail, but I'm just being honest with you. I voted for him 3 times. I like much of what he's done. I don't like listening to his speeches, and I don't like this policy at all. That's where Mike Hewitt stands on Donald Trump. And you like his speeches. I don't.
1: No, I don't. Oh, man. I listen because I always feel you have to listen to the president, but man, I turn them off about halfway through. But listen, it's about, you know what, the difference is between us and every other show too, besides we're obviously the smartest, but we're also objective. We're not going to just say, here's my red hat, he can do no wrong. Right. This is a problem. Whether he is the problem in the situation,
0: right?
1: Let's put it this way. This is out of character. Something's weird here. This is out of character for what we've seen him do over the last, 12, almost 10 years.
0: I think he just misappraised the circumstance. That's my guess. But to your point, I remember when President Obama, what it felt like to me was he threw NASA overboard. And on the air, I was upset over that. But then 2 or 3 years after, I got to see the results of it. The results of it is we're getting a lot more space exploration with private investment. It's not entirely private, which I prefer, but at least there's a partnership rather than taxpayers entirely carrying it. Suddenly I went, hey, I like what Obama did with this. I tell you that, folks, because it's important for both sides to get off the social media echo chamber and stop parroting all the negative that both sides are getting drilled into their brains. Stop the negative. We need to be finding solutions, people. And I'm willing to say, I like him on this, and I didn't like him on that, and I'll say it to both sides. That's my view of it.
1: I'm so sick of social media. There's two British guys in Michigan right now, Josh and Jace. They've been visiting. They came in the wintertime. They've been back now. They're visiting the state, and they're blowing up things, blowing up businesses and different events and creating a real economic impact. And there's people commenting on their stuff on who cares about these losers, dropping the F-bomb and this and that. Why? What? What makes you feel you should get on some website and comment? What value do we get out of that? Yeah. All I see that is negative and hate that is dividing us even further.
0: Yeah, and I'm an old guy, so I remember Elvis Presley being interviewed and they're berating him with political questions. He said, you know what, I got an opinion, but I'm just an entertainer and I'm not going to take those questions. Yeah. But everyone wants a limelight and they want their 15 seconds of fame. Folks, we're paying a steep price. Whoopi Goldberg says her paycheck for co-hosting The View would shock people. I thought, wait a minute, I thought she was a socialist. Suddenly, she likes getting paid a lot of juice, and she's actually making fun of her own listeners. Think about that for a minute. Think about what she's actually saying. You can find the article at people.com. You're going to roll your eyeballs at how she's actually making fun of you. My goodness. My goodness. That's how I'm seeing it, Ludwig. That's our time for today. 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
14: Great talk on Hormuz. I'm Chris DeMeo, Fox News. Negotiations over the reopening of the Strait of Hormuz are still ongoing, but there's some conflicting information being released.
15: Some very different messages coming out of Iran. It's tough to decide which faction to believe. On one hand, in Parliament, talk about perhaps trying to ban Israeli and U.S. ships from the Strait of Hormuz. At the same time, other Iranian officials talking about real progress on talks to reopen the Strait of Hormuz. The negotiations with Oman have made tremendous progress. President Trump has said he's played an active personal role in those negotiations, and he could expect an announcement on them as early as today. Iran has been demanding fees for any ships that go through the Strait of Hormuz. That position has been rejected by the U.S.
14: Fox's Steve Harrigan in Tel Aviv. A busy night on Capitol Hill with acting U.S. Attorney General Todd Blanche on the verge of being official after a lengthy partisan battle.
16: Two Republicans, Susan Collins and Lisa Murkowski, opposed Blanche. One more GOP no would have tanked the nomination. Bill Cassidy was the only GOP holdout, and he will vote yes. Cassidy supports Blanche, even though President Trump ended his Senate career working against him in the GOP primary. The Senate also approved a bill to sanction Russia. Late Senator Lindsey Graham crafted the deal hours before he died. Lawmakers were sending a message to Vladimir Putin.
14: That's Fox's Chad Pergram on Capitol Hill. If Blanche is not confirmed, he'll still be allowed to serve in an acting capacity. The Pentagon revoking former Air Force Secretary Frank Kendall's access to classified information and barring him from holding any sensitive position. The Pentagon claims Kendall disclosed sensitive information about the Air Force One's capabilities to the media. The $400 million plane was a gift to President Trump from Qatar. 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
14: A helicopter crashes while battling a wildfire in central Utah. More from Fox's Kristen Goodwin.
19: A Sikorsky S-64 helicopter helping to battle Utah's Wide Mouth 2 fire crashed in Richfield Friday with two people on board. Extreme fire conditions in difficult terrain, making it hard for officials to initially reach the scene.
20: There were first responders in that area, firefighters were in the area, but due to the fire activity, it kind of overran the area. So no escape routes that any firefighters could get into or out of.
19: Tyler Hacked, Deputy Incident Commander with the Great Basin Incident Management Team 2. The FAA and the NTSB are investigating the incident. The helicopter was one of seven working to fight the inferno in Millard County that was ignited by lightning on July 27th. Kristen Goodwin, Fox News.
14: The FAA and local officials stressed Friday that they had no details on the conditions of the two people on board the helicopter. Five of football's biggest stars take their place among the game's immortals this weekend in Canton, Ohio. Here's Fox's Jeff Manasso.
21: The Pro Football Hall of Fame's class of 2026 officially enshrined today as some of the NFL's all-time greats, including former New Orleans Saints Super Bowl winning quarterback Drew Brees, former Arizona Cardinals wide receiver Larry Fitzgerald, former Carolina Panthers linebacker Luke Kuechly, former San Francisco 49ers running back Roger Craig, and former Patriots and Colts kicker Adam Vinatieri, who won three Super Bowls in New England and another in Indianapolis, with each inductee receiving a bronze bust and delivering the Hall of Fame speech. The annual enshrinement caps Hall of Fame Week in Canton. Jeff Manasso, Fox News.
14: The Senate has overwhelmingly approved a tough new Russia sanctions bill named for the late Senator Lindsey Graham, who pushed hard for the measure before his death last month. The bill now heads to the House for approval. I'm Chris DeMeo. This is Fox News.
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22: Mostly clear skies Friday night into Saturday morning with some patchy fog possible. 64 the overnight low. Mostly to partly sunny skies on your Saturday with a 20% chance for a thunderstorm, especially in the afternoon. Maybe a strong to severe thunderstorm possible. High temperature right around 88 degrees. Mostly sunny, hot, humid on Sunday with a high near 92. From the 10-11 Severe Weather Center, I'm Chief Meteorologist Brett Anderson.
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23: Welcome to the show. It's August. It's hot out, but hunting season is just around the corner, and now is the time to get ready. I was checking out an article at meateater.com about several ways to prep for deer season this summer, and I'll just run through a few of them with you. Number one is e-scouting. Now, this is something you can literally do at your desktop or laptop computer. You can figure out where you want to go, start dropping pins on places that you want to scout on the ground, and get a jump start on figuring out where you're going to hunt this fall. Number two, target practice. Whether you are shooting a rifle or bow hunting, you need to get in a regular shooting routine, and you need to start now. You need to not just sight in your rifle and become proficient with your bow, but you also need to practice shots that are not necessarily straight and level. Yes, you're going to be shooting up, you're going to be shooting down, and practicing these shots in advance will help you in the field. Number three, check that gear. Now's the time to do so. Don't do it the night before the hunt, because invariably, you're going to find something that's not up to snuff, and you won't be able to replace it or repair it before you hit the trail. Finally, working out. You've heard of sheep shape? Well, you need

0: person that knows all about this is Scott Haugen. He is one of the better known big game hunters and waterfowl hunters in the American West. He's a prolific writer and editor, and he's got a brand new digital book out, Elk Hunting the West, that's available at Amazon.com. Scott's going to share a few tips with you today that'll help you tag out on an elk this fall. Turning to fishing, it is the dog days of summer, and if you're a bass angler, you might be getting frustrated as to how to catch those bass. Never fear, Glenn May, the man behind BassResource.com, has got some advice for you, whether you're fishing rivers, reservoirs, or lakes. Finally, you're going to hear about a congressional act that could really help impact our national parks in terms of funding a whole bunch of maintenance backlogs that need to be addressed. Rebecca Knufke from the Pew Charitable Trust will tell you more about that at the end of the program. Next up on America Outdoors Radio, we are taking you to Beaverton, Oregon. That is the headquarters for Leupold and Stevens, makers of very fine optics, whether it be binoculars or rifle scopes or rangefinders and a whole lot more. With us here to tell you about a couple of brand new items you're going to be interested in as a hunter this year is Sean Skipper. Sean, welcome back to the show.
1: John, thank you for having me. Always great to talk to you.
0: We are rolling into bear season. We are rolling into pronghorn season, and there's going to be some early elk and deer seasons. One thing they all have in common is the fact you need to do a lot of glassing. And we didn't even cover bighorn sheep and mountain goat, by the way. So you need a good pair of binoculars, but you don't want to break the bank. And that's where your brand new binocular, the Alpine BX3 HD, comes in. Tell our listeners more about it.
1: Absolutely, John. Yeah, the BX3 Alpine HD is a new binocular we launched this spring, and it's built for hunters who want to go farther and glass longer, and it really provides the very best optical performance at its price point. It's a heck of a value. It's designed around our elite optical system, which really maximizes the light transmission for bright edge-to-edge clarity, wider field of view, all things that are very important when you're out glassing in the field, you know, especially here in the Pacific Northwest where light is often low. I mean, let's face it, that's when the animals want to move anyway, and then as we know, growing up here, living here in the Pacific Northwest, light is low a fair bit, especially as we get into fall and the rain set in.
0: And it goes the same for our listeners up in Anchorage, Alaska, and our listeners back east, too. You know, fall just brings low light conditions, so having optics that really pop when it comes to the image really helps a lot, and this does the trick. Something very unique about this set of binoculars is that it comes with a binocular harness. Now, folks, I'm kind of weirding out on you. This isn't a podcast. It's just a radio broadcast. But I actually wanted to try on the chest harness. It's snug. It fits perfectly. I absolutely love it. It's so much better than having a neck strap. And it is a dream for a hunter who's on the move and is doing a spot and stalk.
1: Oh, absolutely. I mean, the neck strap for binoculars, right? But if you're out there doing a lot of hiking around, a lot of, you know, glassing on the move, your binos are swinging and it's going to get uncomfortable. You bend over, they want to hang down low. You stand up, they come back and hit you in the chest. The binocular harness is really the solution for the modern hunter, and it's become a staple and a standard. And we really wanted to make the BX3 Alpine HD, like I said, a high value product for its price point. So, you know, everyone you buy, it's going to include the binocular harness. You're also going to get lens covers and a lens cloth too, all packaged right there in the box, ready to go.
0: And you know, this comes in a 10x42 and it comes in a 12x50. What are the price points for these products?
1: So the 10x42 is $299.99, so $300 on the shelf, and the 12x50 is $349.99, so we'll call it $350 on the shelf, and those are true retail prices. They're what you're going to see if you go to a Sportsman's Warehouse today or go shopping online.
0: And folks, again, that includes the chest harness, which a lot of times, you know, you're paying like $100 for as an accessory or more. So this is an incredible deal to get a quality optic from Leupold and Stevens, to get the chest harness that goes with it, and be absolutely dialed in this hunting season. Speaking of getting dialed in, archery seasons are going to be kicking off over a good portion of our United States in September for elk and for deer and for more. And you've got something for your archery rangefinder that our listeners are going to want to hear about.
1: Oh, absolutely. You know, so a few years ago, we rolled out the RX 5000 with our top-of-the-line handheld monocular, handheld rangefinder. And the RX 5000 is packed with a pile of features. But new just last week, we rolled out a free firmware update for the existing RX 5000s that is going to give you highly advanced ballistics both for rifle hunting and for archery hunting. So

0: archery hunters, competition shooters, you're going to get the new Precision Cut Archery software. It uses your arrow weight, arrow velocity, peep height, and the environmentals to calculate extremely, extremely accurate archery ballistic solutions. By including the atmospheric conditions when you're sighting in and setting up your sight tapes, you're even going to be able to, you know, get great shoot-to distances at all elevations and angles, and they're corrected to your sight tape, even if you drastically change elevation. So say you're shooting your bow down here in the valley where Loophole is, 200 feet above sea level, but then going to go hunt a sheep or a mountain goat, you know, up into the clouds. You know, with the PCA technology, you're going to be good to go despite the enormous elevation change.
1: You know, I'm going to get complaints this coming week after this show airs. You know why?
0: Why's that?
1: Because you're making it too easy. You're making it too easy to go out there and bag that animal with this incredible software that you're putting in this rangefinder. So if you already have a rangefinder, do you need to go buy a new one to get this software?
0: So if you already have an RX 5000, then you probably have the Loophole Control app, as the Loophole Control app, a free download, is how you manipulate a lot of the features in the unit. As long as your app is up to date from the App Store, you know, which should automatically update, then the next time you turn it on and connect it via Bluetooth to your rangefinder, it's going to give you a little push notification saying, hey, there's a free firmware upgrade. You download the upgrade, put the upgrade onto your unit, and you'll be good to go. And on top of the PCA, if you're a rifle hunter, you're also going to be getting Hornady's Fordoff Ballistic Calculator, the very best rifle ballistic calculator on the market. Again, this is a free upgrade. It's going to go into your unit. You're going to set up your rifle profiles and your loads and get the very best performance in the world with, you know, your elevation and windage adjustments on your rifle shots.
1: 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Sean, thanks for sharing this with us today on America Outdoors Radio.
0: John, thank you for having me as always.
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4: 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Since most chronic diseases have inflammation, our optimized curcumin seems to be a perfect addition to any nutritional program. It makes sense to me that preventing or reducing inflammation is a key component to our overall health. The Mayo Clinic found that curcumin can decrease swelling and inflammation, has antioxidant properties, And research suggests that curcumin can prevent cancer, or at least slow the spread of cancer, and in many instances make chemotherapy more effective. It protects our healthy cells even from radiation. 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
5: Nice job.
6: Thanks.

0: Welcome back to America Outdoors Radio. I'm John Cruz. It is the heat of summer. There's a lot of bass anglers out there who are frustrated because, let's face it, unless you're fishing topwater first thing in the morning or in the evening, it can be a little tough to get a bite. Well, one person who can help you out with that is Glenn May. He is the man behind BassResource.com. It is my go-to website and YouTube channel to get the information I need to be a better bass angler, and you can do exactly the same thing at BassResource.com. Glenn, welcome back to the show.
1: Thanks for having me.
0: So I thought we'd break this down in terms of trying to catch bass at this time of year. And let's go ahead and talk about rivers, let's talk about reservoirs, and let's talk about lakes. We'll start off with rivers, whether it be the Ohio, whether it be the Mississippi, or whether it be the Columbia. What are some ways to catch bass this time of year?
1: Yeah, for this time of year, if I had a choice, if a river is nearby, that's where I would go. Typically, the rivers are a little bit cooler in temperature, and they have more oxygen, which means the bass are going to be shallower, and they're going to be more active. So your chances go up just by that factor alone. Great places to fish in the river are places where there's current breaks. A lot of times what the bass will do is they'll set up behind those current breaks in the shallow eddies, and they'll dart out into the current and grab the bait fish as they wash by, and then they go darting right back into those eddies. And so a great way to fish those is with shallow diving crankbaits, with spinner baits, chatter baits. Definitely have your topwaters with you in the morning. And
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1: Underneath that school, you get hit that way. Or what I like to do is use like a little plastic worm, like a 4-inch plastic handboard worm on a just open jig head, or with a bullet sinker with a little bead between the bullet sinker and the worm, and it's not pegged. You let it fall down through the school and then wiggle your rod as you bring it back. And that little clicking noise, along with that worm jiggling a lot, will get bit. I know a lot of people like to use minnows with jigs, but I think actually you blend in too much in this situation, and you'll get overlooked. With the 4-inch worm in the setup, you stand out more, and you'll get more bites that way. So that's one way to go after the schooling bass. The other one is a lot of times bass will roam around in wolf packs. Right. And they'll force a school of bait fish up to the surface, and they'll be blasting them right on the surface. They might be in 40 feet of water, but they're right up there on the surface blasting these bait fish. For those, you want to have your topwater baits ready. Throw your Azera Spook or a Whopper Plopper, maybe a Pop R or a Buzz Bait through that activity, and you're almost guaranteed to get bit that way. And if you don't, then you can go underneath the school in the ways I just told you. The key with going after these schools, though, is how you approach them. you want to have your trolling motor set on low, be upwind, and kind of drift your way to them. Get your foot off that trolling motor so you don't spook that ball of bait fish, and just drift with them. And that way you can stay on top of them longer and you can continue with that activity.
0: Great now, advice. Well, hold on. We got one more body of water to cover, and I don't want to run out of time before we do. Natural lakes. How do we fish those? Are we concentrating on those inlets and outlets?
1: No. Typically with this, you don't have that much current, and you don't have fluctuating water levels like you do in a reservoir. But what you do have is a lot of vegetation, and you also have docks to feed up on zooplankton and algae and other microorganisms. So that's where the bass will go. So to fish the weeds, there's really a couple of different ways. If the weeds are topped out on the surface, you can throw something like a frog over the top of them, or you can use a heavy-weighted Texas rig plastic, like a half ounce to an ounce and a half beaver-style bait, and punch through that matted vegetation to the bass underneath. If the weeds have not broke the surface and they're just underneath, you can go over the top of it with a Zero Spook or a Buzz Bait. And you can do this all day long, by the way, or fish on the outside weed lines with a deep diving crankbait or with a Texas rig, 7-inch ribbon tail worm, for example. As for the docks, start fishing on the outside of them and then on the outside edges with spinnerbaits, with Senkos. And if they're not a floating dock, but if they're on pilings, then skip underneath them with a Texas rig tube or a Senko, and you can get fish underneath that way. And the key thing with all of these places, always, always have topwater nearby. Bass will be willing to hit topwater even in the middle of the day this time of year, especially if you see them active like on a point or chasing baitfish. Definitely throw your topwater. You'd be surprised. They come up from 20 feet of water and hit your lure.
0: I've got to ask you about one topwater bait. This is one I don't have confidence in, the Whopper Plopper. It did win a Bassmaster, I think a classic or at least an Elite Series in an open back in the day. Got really popular for a while. It seems to be fading in popularity. Does this topwater bait still work? And if so, how do you fish it this time of year?
1: That's a great question. I think the Whopper Plopper works really well if the bass are really active, because it makes a lot of commotion in the water. And you need to match the behavior of the bass. So if they're aggressively feeding, then a real noise-producing lure like a Whopper Plopper or Buzzbait can be really productive. I tend to go a little more on the subtle side. I like to go with something like a Zero Spook or a Pop-R, something that I can work and I can stop if I need to, and it'll still float. And then I can continue on with the presentation. That, to me, tends to work the best more than, say, a Whopper Plopper.
0: Well, there you go, folks. Some great advice about how to catch bass during the dog days of summer, whether you're fishing rivers or lakes or reservoirs. And one takeaway is always keep those topwater plugs and lures handy. They're going to come in handy throughout the day. If you want to find out more about catching bass any time of year, go to my favorite website, that is bassresource.com. Not only is Glenn making videos there, but all sorts of other pros you'll recognize are making videos there as well. The website again, bassresource.com. Glenn, thanks for stepping in today on America Outdoors Radio.
1: Thank you so much. I appreciate it.

0: When you think of Henry repeating arms, you likely think of their American-made classic lever-action rifles and beautiful Golden Boy and Tribute Edition rifles. It doesn't stop there, though. 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
5: News. I'm Deborah Valentine. Republican Senator Bill Cassidy of Louisiana says he'll vote for Todd Blanche as Attorney General, likely paving the way for Blanche to be confirmed to lead the DOJ. More from Fox's Chad Pergram.
6: Cassidy supports Blanche, even though President Trump ended his Senate career working against him in the GOP primary.
5: Cassidy announced his support Friday on the Senate floor. A federal appeals court halts construction of the $400 million White House ballroom because Congress has not approved the project.
7: President Trump says the ruling is a national security threat. He has expanded the size and scope of construction to include what he describes as a desperately needed military center, complete with bomb shelters, medical facilities, missile-resistant steel, and drone-proofing.
5: Fox's Jared Halpern reporting. President Trump vows to appeal the ruling to the U.S. Supreme Court. 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
8: Mostly clear skies Friday night into Saturday morning with some patchy fog possible. 64 the overnight low. Mostly to partly sunny skies on your Saturday with a 20% chance for a thunderstorm, especially in the afternoon. Maybe a strong to severe thunderstorm possible. High temperature right around 88 degrees. Mostly sunny, hot, humid on Sunday with a high near 92. From the 1011 Severe Weather Center, I'm Chief Meteorologist Brett Anderson.
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1: I'm John Cruz. We've got a very special guest for you today. That would be Scott Haugen, very well-known author, very well-known writer, very well-known television host and publisher and editor. He's got a brand new digital book out. It is called Elk Hunting the West. It's a collection of stories and lessons for you to learn through his experiences as an elk hunter during a lifetime of hunting. Scott, welcome back to the show.
2: Hey, John. Thanks for having me. Great to be back.
1: Let's give our listeners an overview of the book.
2: Well, basically what it is the clocks are ticking. I'm not getting any younger, and this is my 50th year of big game hunting. And so I thought, you know, I just need to write one on elk. And a lot of people over the years have asked about, you know, a book on hunting Roosevelt elk, which is, you know, kind of my true passion. And I thought, you know, just an all-encompassing elk hunting book, and it's called Elk Hunting the West, and the experience is the, you know, the subtitle of it. And basically what it is, it's based on 50 years of big game hunting and elk hunting experience, and each chapter is kind of an anecdotal look or multiple looks at various hunts or experiences I've had with elk, scouting, running trail cameras, whatever it is, and things I've learned. And then at the end of each chapter is a little paragraph, a few sentence tip on the most valuable lesson that will help make people better, more educated, more successful hunters.
1: We've got listeners in Arkansas, Pennsylvania, New York that have never even seen, let alone heard of a Roosevelt elk. Why don't you tell us the differences between the Roosevelt elk and the Rocky Mountain elk found through much of the United States and exactly where these Rosies are found?
2: Yeah, well, we have the three subspecies of elk, the Thule elk, the Rocky Mountain elk, and the Roosevelt elk. And here in the Pacific Northwest, we have the Roosevelt elk, which basically lives from the Cascades all the way literally right down to the ocean shores. And they'll be found throughout Washington. They're up into Canada as well, but primarily they're hunted in western Washington, western Oregon, and then northwestern California as well. So they're a largest bodied elk. They can, you know, get over 1,000 pounds. Their antlers are usually a little bit smaller than Rocky Mountain elk on average. They live in very brushy country. You know, if I was to probably guess my average shot range at a Roosevelt elk bow hunting is going to be inside 30 yards. And, you know, I've killed quite a few Rocky Mountain elk, you know, 40 to 50 yards with the bow. So, you know, a lot of people I know have shot Roosevelt elk with their bow and they have never killed one over 20 yards away. So it's very thick habitat. They're not as vocal. There are a lot of elk out there, but the habitat is extremely brushy. You know, if you're hunting public land out there, and you know, be willing to crawl around on hands and knees through trails to get from point A to point B, and be ready to have elk surrounding you at, you know, 15 yards away, bugling and thrashing brush, and not being able to see them. So it's a very up close, but it's challenging hunting in this thick habitat.
1: Well, that was a great description of the Roosevelt elk and hunting for him as well. Now, your book is broken down. Each chapter is a separate hunt, and you actually have lessons learned at the end of each chapter as well. Why don't you take us through one hunt for Rocky Mountain elk?
2: Yeah, so, you know, one that comes to mind was actually a rifle hunt in Wyoming. It was up in the wilderness with a boyhood friend of mine who hadn't seen each other for 30 years, and hooked up with him and his buddy, and they had horses and mules, and we went up into this area. It was kind of hard to draw a non-resident rifle tag, and got up there, and there was elk sign everywhere, but it was like 3-4 months old. And
1: oh,
2: we thought, oh no, this isn't good. You know, we're 10,000 feet elevation, and that night it snowed 2.5 feet, and we had to get off the mountain and met a ranger at the trailhead, and he said, good thing you got off the hill. I'm heading up to get everyone else out of there because they're supposed to get 7 to 8 feet of snow in the next 24 hours. So we kind of went out of there licking our wounds, you know, didn't even get the rifles out of the scabbard. We learned from that hunt was we were there at the wrong time. So I got a archery tag the following year, over the counter tag, and went up there, and we killed 3 bulls on opening morning, and the smallest one was 330 some inches. So we called all those in, called in multiple bulls, did the same thing the following year there. And what it really was about timing and being in the right place at the right time. And you know, not all hunts, you know, end in success, but what we learned from that first dry run, that rifle hunt, was, you know, holy cow, you could hunt every day of the rifle season and you're not going to kill anything up there. And I've had that happen before where, you know, I've been tipped off to where elk are, I've scouted ended up showing up in the middle of the night somewhere at a new place where I was supposed to hunt and found that the sign mine was, you know, 3-4 months old, or found that it was a wintering ground, and I was there in archery season. And so a lot of the book is about adapting and, you know, breaking down scenarios of, okay, you know, I'm here at this time, the elk are elsewhere, but there's still got to be some elk around somewhere, you know, how do you find them? So, you know, breaking things down like travel routes between bedding and feeding areas, the use of wallows, you know, how far elk will travel at night. I do put nighttime scouting when I'm in new areas because elk are up moving a lot. They're very vocal in the night as cow and calf herd spread out and bulls try to round them up. So I've actually learned a lot by scouting elk at night, and then I'll take a power nap in the day type of thing.
1: You know, that brings up a really good question. A number of states are going to have archery elk seasons and controlled hunt elk seasons open up around the 1st of September. How do you scout for them in the heat of the summer?
2: So right now I'm looking in big shaded draws. I run a lot of trail cameras. Obviously, they're not cell cameras in hardly many of the areas because you just don't get cell coverage. But I'm working, you know, canyons right now. I'm trying to find where wallows are and what some of the prime foods are in the areas where I'm hunting. And I'm setting trail cameras in those areas. Some cameras I've had for, gosh, this is going on season, hanging on the same exact trees and looking for elk. So trying to find, you know, as hot as it is, I'm trying to find where water is. And, you know, these are big animals. Roosevelt's get a lot of their moisture in the food they eat, but a lot of the Rocky Mountain elk, they're going to be down in the bottom, you know, where it's moist, where there's going to be creeks or springs. The number of springs that are coming out of hillsides are pretty mind-boggling once you start diving into that stuff and looking for them, seeing where they're at. And I've got a lot of elk, and I've seen a number of elk, but I've caught a lot of them in August using wallows already, and they're not wallowing to rut. They're wallowing to cool down. So they're already carving out those deep holes that in the wallows that they'll be using during the rut. Bears use a lot of wallows this time of year because they get so hot in August. So if you can find wallows where bears are actually keeping them open and water flowing into them, the elk are going to use those. I think I caught 7 bulls in 1 wallow one time last September, you know, over the course of like 6-7 hours using them. So you can learn a lot from concentrating scouting efforts around some of these water sources as far as the number of bulls in an area and how they're accessing and leaving those areas.
1: The book is Elk Hunting the West. 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Again, it's Elk Hunting the West, The Experience by Scott Haugen. 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
2: Nope, that's it. 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It's I think this is my 17th book, and it's the first one I've done exclusively digital. But once you navigate that, it's easy to get. 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So it's not as scientific based as my Blacktail book was that I came out with 20 years ago. This is more on building experience. Knowledge through individual, you know, encounters with elk, all things that I've learned, you know, while I've been out there. So it's pretty easy to get through. There's chapters on, devoted to scouting for breaking down elk, especially in the dark. A lot of bulls are killed right before dark. And then Tiffany, of course, has a bunch of great recipes at the end of the book.
1: All right. Again, Elk Hunting the West by Scott Haugen. 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Only $12.99. Become the elk hunter that you want to be and tag out this season. Again, Elk Hunting the West, The Experience by Scott Haugen. Scott, always a pleasure, sir, to have you on America Outdoors Radio.
2: Hey, thanks, John. Appreciate it. And keep up the good work.

0: This portion of the show is brought to you by our friends at Henry Repeating Arms. 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

0: You're back in with America Outdoors Radio. I'm John Cruz. Ken Burns, in a very well-received documentary for PBS called America's National Parks, Our Best Idea. And I really think he's right. People love to visit our national parks, not just Americans, but people from all over the world. They truly are jewels, but they sometimes get loved to death. They're in need of maintenance, and a lot of times there's a lot of backlogs to get that maintenance done. That's why we've got Rebecca Konufke on the line. She is the senior officer for U.S. Conservation for the Pew Charitable Trust, and the Pew Charitable Trust has been working on issues related to maintenance in our national parks for some time now. Rebecca, welcome to the show.
1: It's a pleasure to be here. Thank you, John.
0: Let's go back in time to 2020, the Great American Outdoors Act. This was something that was meant to address this issue of maintenance backlogs in our national parks. Tell me about this and what it's accomplished over the last 4 years.
1: Absolutely. So in 2020, Congress and the President had the vision to pass and sign into law a bill called the Great American Outdoors Act that established the Legacy Restoration Fund. And that fund was meant to not fully address, but start to help draw down the backlog that you referred to. And this backlog really snowballed for many years due to underfunding from Congress over many years and also just aging infrastructure. Much of our parks and public lands were built out many years ago. For example, the Conservation Corps built a lot of wonderful infrastructure in parks, but a lot of that infrastructure is old. And as we know with our homes, it's a constant list of things we have to repair, and the longer we wait, the costlier it becomes. So Congress and the President created the Legacy Restoration Fund, and since then, it's just been a tremendous success addressing the backlog in parks and public lands across the country. To give you an idea, when I say parks and other public lands, I'm referring to also national forests, BLM land, Bureau of Land Management lands, U.S. Fish and Wildlife lands, and Bureau of Indian Education, in addition to our national parks. So all of our lands across the country.
0: So, Rebecca, let's talk about something that's unique about the Great American Outdoors Act, and that's the funding model. It's not coming directly from taxpayers. I understand that some $9 billion has been generated by mineral revenues from public lands. Is that correct?
1: Exactly. So this was a model created in the 60s with the Land and Water Conservation Fund, and it's been a very successful model. Basically, the idea is to take royalties funds from potentially environmentally damaging activity like oil and gas extraction on our public lands and offshore waters, and then dedicate it towards different types of activities that are more environmentally protective. So in the case of Land and Water Conservation Fund, that's acquiring really important lands within our parks and other public lands to complete our various public lands, so complete a national park or complete a unit of the BLM. And then it also established the Legacy Restoration Fund and used the similar model. So it's not taxpayer dollars, as you mentioned, and plenty of revenue.
0: This maintenance backlog includes things like repairing roads, repairing infrastructure, all sorts of things that have needed to be addressed. The bad news is that this act expires in 2025, and there's still quite a bit of need. As a matter of fact, there's an article that came out this summer about maintenance backlogs at Grand Teton and Yellowstone National Park that are a total of $1.6 billion that has yet to be addressed at these two iconic national parks in Wyoming. And I'm sure those parks are not alone when it comes to maintenance backlog issues.
1: That's right. And across the country, there's more than $35 billion in need. And so the Great American Outdoors Act, the Legacy Restoration Fund, was never intended to fully draw it down. It was just meant to help bring down that really large snowball backlog, because there's also annual appropriations from Congress, and we need more robust every year to be able to handle what's called that sort of cyclical maintenance, construction maintenance on a yearly basis, so that it doesn't snowball even more. But this fund was meant to really help tackle some of those largest, costlier projects across the country that just annual appropriations couldn't handle on its own. So together, in tandem with a multi-pronged approach, you have annual appropriations and the dedicated funding of the Legacy Restoration Fund, among others, that helped try to draw down this backlog.
0: Rebecca, I'm so tempted to go off on a rant because it's not just our national parks and our federal lands in terms of Forest Service lands and BLM lands that get short shrift from Congress. It goes to the state level, too. You see states all the time give short shrift to their state park systems, and they all suffer at the state level, at the county level, at the federal level from maintenance backlog issues, from closures, from cutbacks to operating hours. It's just infuriating to all of us who enjoy these special places that are set aside for us to recreate in. So let's talk about what's next. I understand that Congress is debating whether or not to renew the Great American Outdoors Act. What are things looking like right now?
1: We have tremendous momentum. It's incredibly bipartisan once again. In the first round, in the years leading up to 2020, when the bill was passed and signed into law, it was also very bipartisan. And President Trump signed it into law last time, and the administration is very supportive once again. Secretary of Interior Burgum has in congressional testimony and ribbon cuttings for some of these wonderful success stories have supported reauthorizing the Legacy Restoration Fund very vocally. And Congress has bills already out there. So about a year, the Senate started and kicked things off with the America the Beautiful Act. And we're up to more than 65 co-sponsors, more than half of the Senate, bipartisan all the way, equally bipartisan, and are equally Republicans and Democrats. And then on the House side, just on June 10th, the House introduced a similar bill, and now both are called the America the Beautiful Act. And since June, we're already up well above 220 co-sponsors in the House, so more than two-thirds of the House. And once again, equal numbers of Republicans and Democrats. It's a very popular issue. All of the states in five territories received funding for projects last time. We would see something similar again. These projects are calculated really with an index that the land management agencies create that prioritizes the different types of repairs based on visitor experience, safety, and health needs, for example. And so they're carefully indexed and prioritized throughout the country, and that's how they decide to spend the funds. But another really important component of this is how successful the Legacy Restoration Fund has been, not only in addressing the repairs, but in supporting these local economies that rely on the tourism dollars. So, for example, in 2020, 332 million visits to national parks contributed an estimated $56 billion and more than 340,000 jobs to the U.S. economy. And that's important because in addition to that local tourism support in these local economies, the Great American Outdoors Act Legacy Restoration Fund supported an additional 17,000 jobs and contributed $1.9 billion to the U.S. economy since its inception.
0: You know, it's interesting you bring this up because I think of these gateway towns, whether it be Gardner, Montana, or West Yellowstone, or Cody, Wyoming, when it comes to Yellowstone National Park, Jackson Hole, when it comes to Grand Teton, two parks we just mentioned, and countless other national parks out there that have these gateway towns that are completely reliant on the tourism, on the visitation to these parks. And you're right, there is not just a trickle-down effect, there's a flood that comes through when this funding comes through, not just for the contractors that are doing the work, but once the work gets done for increased visitation, and that means increased money for all of these towns, for all of these counties, and for these states as well. So here's the last question. It sounds like things are moving along quite well. Is there anything our listeners need to do to help pass this Make America Beautiful Act?
1: Great question, John. Yes, there is. And the first thing I would recommend is just checking which of your members have signed on to the bill, because so many have, and thanking them for their support. And then the next piece would be to encourage them to help advance this bill through Congress. Right now, both the Senate bill and the House bill have passed its respective committees. So the next step would be for the bills to go to the Senate floor and the House floor for passage and then get it to the president's desk for signing in this 250th year. What a great legacy to leave for future generations, to leave our parks and public lands in great repair.
0: I agree completely. Again, folks, go ahead and contact your congressperson if they're not supporting this America the Beautiful Act, ask them to do so. If they are, congratulate them and tell them to continue to do so. And let's get these repairs done at America's Best Idea, our national parks. Rebecca, thanks for shining a light on this and sharing this with us today on America Outdoors Radio.
1: You're welcome. It's been a pleasure.
0: And on that note, it's time to wrap things up. If you didn't get a chance to hear the whole show, we will upload it as a podcast. Just look for America Outdoors Radio wherever you listen to podcasts. Until next time, here's hoping you're healthy, here's hoping you're blessed, and do remember this. It is your country and your outdoors, so get out there and enjoy it.

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8: Confirmation nears. I'm Deborah Valentine, Fox News. A busy night on Capitol Hill with acting U.S. Attorney General Todd Blanche on the verge of being official after a lengthy partisan battle. Fox's Chad Pergram has details from Washington.
9: Two Republicans, Susan Collins and Lisa Murkowski, oppose Blanche. One more GOP no would have tanked the nomination. Bill Cassidy was the only GOP holdout, and he will vote yes. Cassidy supports Blanche, even though President Trump ended his Senate career working against him in the GOP primary. The Senate also approved a bill to sanction Russia. Late Senator Lindsey Graham crafted the deal hours before he died. Lawmakers were sending a message to Vladimir Putin.
8: Should Blanche not be confirmed, he can continue to serve as acting attorney general, head of DOJ. The Senate has confirmed Cameron Hamilton as head of the embattled Federal Emergency Management Agency. The former Navy SEAL is returning to the agency he briefly led last year. President Trump plans to take his defense of a new White House ballroom to the U.S. Supreme Court. Fox's Jared Halpern has more from the White House.
10: A split panel of judges on the Court of Appeals for D.C. is ordering construction on a $400 million White House ballroom to stop, ruling Congress must first approve the project. It is the latest legal setback for the project, upholding a district court ruling also blocking further construction. President Trump says the ruling is a national security threat. He has expanded the size and scope of construction to include what he describes as a desperately needed military center, complete with bomb shelters, medical facilities, missile-resistant steel, and drone proofing. The president also says funding for the 90,000-square-foot ballroom is coming from private donors and not taxpayer money. At the White House, Jared Halpern, Fox News.
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8: Negotiations over the reopening of the Strait of Hormuz are ongoing, but some conflicting information is being released. Fox's Steve Harrigan from Tel Aviv.
22: Some very different messages coming out of Iran. It's tough to decide which faction to believe. On one hand, in Parliament, talk about perhaps trying to ban Israeli and U.S. ships from the Strait of Hormuz. At the same time, other Iranian officials talking about real progress on talks to reopen the Strait of Hormuz. The negotiations with Oman have made tremendous progress. President Trump has said he's played an active personal role in those negotiations, and he could expect an announcement on them as early as today. Iran has been demanding fees for any ships that go through the Strait of Hormuz. That position has been rejected by the U.S.
8: The Strait is a major water passage for the world's oil trade, and there are fears that even if a deal is negotiated, it will not be upheld by Tehran. A helicopter crashes while battling a wildfire in central Utah. Fox's Kristen Goodwin has details.
23: A Sikorsky S-64 helicopter helping to battle Utah's Wide Mouth 2 fire crashed in Richfield Friday with two people on board. Extreme fire conditions in difficult terrain, making it hard for officials to initially reach the scene.
24: There were first responders in that area. Firefighters were in the area. But due to the fire activity, it kind of overran the area. So no escape routes that any firefighters could get into or out of.
23: Tyler Hacked, deputy incident commander with the Great Basin Incident Management Team 2. The FAA and the NTSB are investigating the incident. The helicopter was one of seven working to fight the inferno in Millard County that was ignited by lightning on July 27th. Kristen Goodwin, Fox News.
8: Two people were on board. Former NBA players Enes Kanter-Freedom and Royce White have declared for the 2027 WNBA draft. It's a rebuke to Indiana player Sophie Cunningham's opposition to biological men in women's sports. I'm Deborah Valentine. This is Fox News.
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25: Mostly clear skies Friday night into Saturday morning with some patchy fog possible. 64 the overnight low. Mostly to partly sunny skies on your Saturday with a 20% chance for a thunderstorm, especially in the afternoon. Maybe a strong to severe thunderstorm possible. High temperature right around 88 degrees. Mostly sunny, hot, humid on Sunday with a high near 92. From the 1011 Severe Weather Center, I'm Chief Meteorologist Brett Anderson.
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0: Hi, this is John Resnick. The following is a very special edition of Legends of Success. It's a best of legends with our friend and legendary PR executive, Warren Cowan, who we recently lost. This interview was the first of three we did with Warren that aired back in 2003. We hope you enjoy the show as much as we enjoyed speaking with this true legend of success.
1: It's time for Legends of Success with John Resnick. 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This is Legends of Success. Here's John Resnick.
2: And thanks again for joining us today for another fascinating edition of Legends of Success. I'm John Resnick, and I truly appreciate you sharing part of your day with us. You know, as you look back, since we debuted this show, we have been blessed with a caliber of CEOs and visionary entrepreneurs, some national icons and members of the Forbes 400 who have shared their personal stories of overcoming obstacles to make it to the top. And as I continue to live up to my commitment to you to seek out the very best in America, I've decided to take a look at the entertainment industry. Now, when you look at the big picture, take the music industry, for example, we've had legends such as Frank Sinatra, the Beatles, Dean Martin, and Michael Jackson. And what they've been to the music industry as the world's top entertainers, you then have Merv Griffin and Aaron Spelling have meant to the creation and public and production of TV shows, two other greats. And then you can move on to the film industry and recognize some of the box office giants. Paul Newman, Elizabeth Taylor, Shirley MacLaine, Audrey Hepburn, Kirk Douglas, you know, and strategically behind the scenes is a legend in the publicity and public relations industry.

0: on that the clients should be the star and not the publicist or the PR man. So I've always kind of kept a low profile.
1: Well, I want to thank you for really agreeing to do this interview, Warren. We value it, believe me. Warren, when it comes to public relations firms, most people think about, you know, getting articles and items in the newspaper and media. But, you know, give us an overview of Warren Cowan Associates and the scope of your work as it exists today. And then maybe we'll go back and see where you came from and how all this started.
0: Well, we work with many various kinds of clients. I work with movie stars and television stars. We represent motion pictures and television programs. We represent companies and major corporations. And we're in the resort business, the hotel business. And generally speaking, each client has something special that needs to be presented importantly to a particular audience. I liken it to something like you have a pain in your shoulder, you go to a doctor to have it looked after and taken care of. Most of my clients have a specific purpose and a need, and we try to accomplish and to fulfill that need with positive results. Some actors, for example, hire us to impress a very small audience. That audience is the decision maker, the person who hires, the head of a network or the head of a studio. And interestingly enough, I've always found that the super sophisticated, even in the entertainment business, it's just as easy to reach and to impress as is the normal or average fan. I've constantly heard heads of studios say to me, I hear that such and such had a great sneak preview, or that the focus group was very positive about some new show, etc. And I'm always amused, because I'm sure they did not hear it. They read it that morning, probably in one of the Hollywood trade papers, and probably it's something that someone from my company was able to get into print. So it's interesting that they always say, I hear that such and such is so great, when indeed they've read it, and that's the exact impression that we're trying to accomplish in some of our work.
1: You know, I guess it's really very strategic and stealth, because I what I'm hearing, Warren, is that done correctly, they'll know about it, but they don't quite recall where they know about it from, but they know they've heard about it.
0: That's it, exactly. The idea of getting a buzz going about a product, about a new show, about a new or up-and-coming star, actor or actress, that's the bottom line, to get the buzz going.
1: You betcha. Now, in addition to your entertainment clients who are worldwide and always, and have been for many years, I believe you've got some corporate clients as well. Jenny Craig, am I correct?
0: I worked with Jenny Craig for the 10 or 12 years until the company was sold not too long ago. But I helped launch Jenny Craig, and I've worked with other corporate clients. Right now, one of my favorite assignments is working with a man named William Austin and the Starkey Hearing Aid Foundation. And this is a hearing aid company, I think one of the largest in the world, and the only American-made hearing aid, as a matter of fact. But what I'm most impressed with is if the CEO of the company goes out of his way and travels all over the world fitting primarily children and primarily underprivileged children with hearing assistance and hearing aids.
1: It's interesting, because it's all about giving back, which we're going to talk about in a moment, actually later on in this show, because you...
0: Remind me then to mention Paul Newman about when you get to giving back.
1: Oh, absolutely. And I will. And we're also going to talk about who's been a great client of yours. We're also going to talk in a little while, Warren, about a very prestigious

0: honor that you received in Hollywood about a year ago. But give me, just for a moment, what's a typical day of Warren Cowan? What do you do?
1: Well, today is an interesting one. At 7:30, I was at the new sports club in Beverly Hills working out for an hour. And coincidentally, my barber is in the same building as the sports club. So as soon as I finished my workout, I went to see Little Joe, who styled my hair. Then I went to a restaurant in Beverly Hills, a delicatessen called Nate and Al's.
0: I was just there a couple months ago.
1: Well, that's kind of a legendary place then, as you know.
0: You bet.
1: And Larry King has breakfast there every morning, so I joined Larry King there for coffee. And I came to my office. I was here by about 9:15 and on the phone and now waiting for your call.
0: I believe I saw you a couple of months ago, because you and I have never personally met, but you and Larry King, and there were two other gentlemen sitting at the very end table at Nate Now's.
1: In a booth at Nate Now's.
0: Yeah, that
1: was something interesting about that. There's a waitress, a lovely lady named Kay. Mm-hmm. I don't know Kay's last name, although I've known her for years. And she is assigned to Larry King and Larry King's table. And Larry is very fond of her and takes her everywhere he goes. He was honored in Washington not too long ago, and on the plane he took Kay with him. And Nate Now's is a whole legendary place in its own.
0: It really is.
1: Interestingly enough, John, for your listeners, it's a delicatessen that's been on Beverly Boulevard and Beverly Drive in Beverly Hills for 50 years, I guess. And for many of those years, I have gone to the owner and tried to take over Nate Now's to have a press breakfast and maybe launch a new television series with monitors around the room. They have never agreed to close up the restaurant because they feel it would turn off their regular customers, who come religiously every day.
0: Well, God bless them, because when I come out there, I go there religiously, and I don't want you screwing up my bacon and eggs there, Warren.
1: Okay, I won't.
0: Folks, my guest today is the entertainment world's legendary publicist, Warren Cowan. When we come back, we'll talk about the night that most of Hollywood showed up to honor this man's accomplishments and how he's given back to help others. I'm John Resnick, and this is Legends of Success.
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4: You okay.
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1: Being invited to the bar mitzvah of one of the graduating boys after graduation.
0: So this is a gifted school, obviously.
1: I guess so.
0: Oh, amazing.
1: So, and anyway, I went from there. My father was hired by Paramount.
0: Mm-hmm.
1: He became we moved to California, and I went to UCLA when we transferred to the coast, and I stayed here ever since.
0: Now, when you graduated UCLA, as the story goes, you met another legend by the name of Henry Rogers. Tell me about meeting him. Who was Henry Rogers, and how did Henry Rogers become so impressed with you to he work with you?
1: Well, he didn't work with me. I worked for him.
0: Okay.
1: I got a part-time job with Henry. He had a two-people office toward the end of the war. And I went to work for Henry Rogers at $50 a week.
0: Mm.
1: And that kind of increased, and I was able to learn a tremendous amount, not only about publicity per se, but Henry was an inspiration and a role model to me. And he's the one that said, we are in a business. We are not servants, and we are not flunkies. We are in a partnership with our clients, and we work together with them. And we and he took a business approach to the business, which he taught me. I worked for him for about 4 years, and I would be receive a little increase each every few months. And I was able to sign Kirk Douglas as a client, and Kirk was then just starting off in his career. Kirk and I became friends, and he's been a friend and a client to this day. And one night, I must tell you what happened. I worked for Henry Rogers, and we used to go out one night a week to dinner, just the two of us. We would take the client list and discuss the problems of the week and which clients needed special thinking and so on. And one such night, I remember after dinner, Henry drove me back to my car. And instead of letting me out at my car, he kind of pulled in front of it, and he got out with me. And he walked me over to my car. And as he did, he said, "Warren, do you have your own lawyer?" And I said, "Not really." I said, "If I ever needed legal help, I'd use," I forget the name of the man who represented Henry's company.
2: Mm-hmm.
1: And Henry said, "Well, I forgot to tell you, we changed the name of the company today to Rogers and Cowan. You are now my full partner.
2: Wow.
1: You and I are going to have to sign a lot of silly papers. So I suggest you get your own attorney to protect you." And then he said, "Good night."
0: Did you expect it?
1: Not at all.
0: Not at all. I mean, how old were you at this point, Ron?
1: I was in my about 25, I guess.
0: So this is like a dream come true.
1: And we started that company, and from our 3 or 4 man shop, we wound up with almost 200 employees and built a company called Rogers and Cowan.
0: Well, I will tell you that I found an excerpt or a quote from a book that he wrote called Walking the Tightrope, The Private Confessions of a Public Relations Man. And his quote about Warren, you, Warren Cowan, he said, "I knew I found the consummate idea man." I mean, he obviously was knocked out. What were you contributing to him? What was his unique ability, and what was yours, Warren?
1: Well, he was a businessman and a very creative PR man. I was more the worker. I did everything. I wrote the releases. I wrote the stories. I got in my car and went downtown to the various city desks and planted the stories. Not like today, where if I wanted to send you a story, I just put it on the internet and you have it in 30 seconds.
2: Mm-hmm.
1: But in those days, I did a little of everything. And the company built, we started to build the company. And the interesting thing is I brought in the first corporate client, which was a brassiere company.
0: Wow.
1: It was called Peter Pan Brassieres. And I remember we were able to get Joan Crawford to become the spokesperson. And there she was in Time magazine holding some samples of the bras that she was the spokesperson for.
0: These had to be some big scores. And, you know, back in those early days, Warren, you had to have a couple mentors who you looked up to as well. And somebody had mentioned to me, they said, ask Warren about his visit once with Lou Wasserman, the chairman of MCA Records.
1: Well, Lou Wasserman was not only an unofficial advisor to Henry Rogers and me, but he was also a friend. And one day, we went to him. I remember specifically, I had an idea of starting a sports department.
2: Mm-hmm.
1: And wanted his input. And he was so knowledgeable, I couldn't believe it. I remember he talked about Don Newcomb only made $6,300 last year and so on. And he was on top of everything. But the advice that he gave to Henry and me is something I've remembered to this day. As we were leaving his office, he walked us to the door and he said, "As far as I am concerned, you fellows are on your way." And then he added, "The only thing that can screw it up is you yourselves.
0: Wow.
1: And I always remember that, and I think of everyone from Richard Nixon, who, in my opinion, messed it up for himself when he didn't have to, and David Beagleman, and various other examples of people who, well, Bill Clinton.
0: Sure.
1: So where it wasn't necessary, Bill Clinton was on top of the world.
6: When the work day's done, the real story begins.
11: I get in the car and turn you on. Take
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11: home
6: tonight. 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
14: News. I'm Chris DeMeo. It's looking likely that the Senate will confirm President Trump's acting attorney general as attorney general. This despite a couple of Republicans putting up roadblocks.
15: Susan Collins, a couple of days ago, the Republican from Maine, she said she was a no. Early this morning, Lisa Murkowski, the Republican from Alaska, said she was a no. So then this came down to one vote with the Senate Majority Leader, the former Senate Majority Leader, Mitch McConnell, being out. Bill Cassidy, the Republican from Louisiana, he said this morning that he is a yes. There could only be two GOP no's with former Senate Majority Leader Mitch McConnell out.
14: Fox's Chad Pergam on Capitol Hill. The Senate passing a stopgap spending bill that would avoid a government shutdown in October. The Senate version is different than the House version, which was recently passed and would have to be reconciled. 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
16: Mostly clear skies Friday night into Saturday morning with some patchy fog possible. 64 the overnight low. Mostly to partly sunny skies on your Saturday with a 20% chance for a thunderstorm, especially in the afternoon. Maybe a strong to severe thunderstorm possible. High temperature right around 88 degrees. Mostly sunny, hot and humid on Sunday with a high near 92. From the 10-11 Severe Weather Center, I'm Chief Meteorologist Brett Anderson.
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0: Hi, this is John Resnick. This weekend, we're presenting a Best of Legends to honor the memory of our dear friend, Warren Cowan, a true legend in the world of entertainment who we recently lost. I hope you enjoy the program. We're back on Legends of Success. I'm John Resnick. We are honored today to have as our guest, and you hear the personal chronicles from Warren Cowan, truly the man that created the PR business within the entertainment world. Let me read you a couple quotes. Congratulations and thanks for his for your contribution to our company's success. We cherish his friendship. We have great respect for his many talents. All the best, Warren, from Sid and Jenny Craig. Warren, congratulations. You're everyone's mentor. Michael Douglas, Catherine Zeta-Jones, and what a friend, what a life. I can't wait to read the book. Love, Connie Stevens. Warren, you've had so many great friends. These are people that talk about you, who just hold you in high esteem. What about other things? You know, you've represented some of the best. Have you introduced any of the any firsts to the entertainment business or the TV world?
1: I think I was responsible for the first Oscar campaign, and that came about in the most interesting way. The Oscar campaign is now a big business in Hollywood, mm-hmm. And millions of dollars are spent by companies trying to promote their films or special performances to achieve an Oscar. And once they win an Oscar, that usually has very strong financial benefits to the company. But back in 1946 or 47, we represented Joan Crawford. Mm. When I say we, that was the time. At the time, I was working for Henry Rogers. He represented Joan Crawford. And I remember that when we were hired by Joan Crawford, she had just been labeled box office poison by the Exhibitors of America.
0: Why is that, Warren?
1: Because the last few pictures she made at MGM were failures.
0: Oh, boy.
1: So she was hired by Warner Brothers to appear in a movie called Mildred Pierce. And I remember writing an item, sitting at my then typewriter, writing an item about Joan Crawford to try to get some word out that the people at Warner Brothers were very enthusiastic about her doing Mildred Pierce. Mm-hmm. And the item said, and if I remember word for word, it said, "The front office at Warner Brothers is jumping with glee over the rushes of Joan Crawford and Mildred Pierce, and they are saying it's sure to win her an Oscar nomination." Mm. I sent the item to Hedda Hopper, who was then a very important columnist in Hollywood. And by sheer coincidence, by sheer amazement, she printed it word for word. And I remember taking it into Henry's office and saying, "Henry, we should just repeat this same thought in everything we do for Joan Crawford until the picture comes out." And long story short, we did that. We created the first trade paper ad geared solely to the then 3,000 or 4,000 members of the Academy. And the bottom line is that Joan Crawford won the Oscar. It revitalized her entire career. And from that little item that went to Hedda Hopper came what is now known as the Oscar campaign.
0: And what a campaign it is. Do you have any guesstimate how much is spent just on that?
1: I'm told that the front cover of one of the trade papers now costs $50,000. And every day there's a different picture on the front cover with quotes from different journalists or reviewers. But the bottom line is that they do spend millions and millions of dollars to really to impress maybe 5,000 people in the whole world, and they are the 5,000 voting members of the Motion Picture Academy.
0: But look how much money's at stake if they win, right?
1: Absolutely.
0: It's just incredible. You know, I've got a quote for you, and this is how Paul Newman summed it up. In the arena of public relations, Warren Cowan is the best there is. In the arena of public caring, he's several dimensions higher. Others may appear to occupy the limelight, but no one works with greater diligence to better effect. He adds dignity to all of us through his effort, and we become beneficiaries by honoring him. And then on Thursday, March 21st, 2002, Warren Cowan was presented with one of Hollywood's most prestigious honors. At a star-studded event that could rival the Golden Globes, Warren, you received Hollywood's Mentor of the Year Award. Tell us about that, because this is highly prestigious.
1: Well, I've always felt privileged that many of the people who are my competitors today or are successful in other areas of the entertainment business started in as trainees or started in our mailroom of Rogers and Cowan. And the at the Mentor of the Year event, about 60 of my former employees showed up and honored and helped honor me, and I was very proud that they were there. At one time, three different people who were trainees of mine or ours ended up heading production at major motion picture studios.
0: It's amazing. And I've got a picture here, Warren, that I was able to secure. Now, I see a picture of you sitting in the center. Everybody's black tie. There's got to be close to 50 people here. And I'm told that every one of these people came through the ranks of Warren Cowan and Rogers and Cowan.
1: Yes, that's true. And there were still quite a few that weren't in, that didn't attend for whatever reason or passed away. But yes, I was very proud of that moment when we set up that picture after the event.
0: I tracked down, through some of my research, one of your former employees, a gentleman by the name of Jeff Albright. Jeff wrote me an email. He says, John, I began working for Warren Cowan a few weeks after my 21st birthday in May of 1983. I vividly remember one of the first days I worked for him. He said, do me a favor. Could you get me some lunch at the cafe and then get the Lincoln washed? I was enthused, but I thought to myself, what am I doing this for? Why am I learning this, he says. So I brought a lunch back, and then he said, after you get the car washed, can you go pick up Donna Mills and Joan Van Ark at the studio and bring them back here? What followed after that moment was the great experience after another, saying hello to such celebrities as Arnold Schwarzenegger, Priscilla Presley, going to Rod Stewart's house, visiting with Gene Kelly. All of us that worked for him aspired to be him. Now I look back and laugh as I realize there was little chance of that ever happening, as he's head and shoulders above all of us. When it comes to the entertainment public relations, it's Warren's world, and we just live in it. And that's from Jeff Albright from the Albright Entertainment Group.
1: Wow. That's very flattering.
0: I'm John Resnick, and this is Legends of Success.
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0: We're back on Legends of Success. I'm John Resnick, and my guest today is the Hollywood and entertainment world's legendary publicist, Warren Cowan. Warren, talk about giving back. We've said so many times, like John Paul DeJoria of the Paul Mitchell Systems. Yeah, he knows and thinks highly of you. He's a success on shared is failure. But you did have something else that I'm pretty impressed with. One of your dear friends, Paul Newman, lost his son, and you did something about immortalizing him a bit.
1: I did what anyone would do.
0: And?
1: We got a group of Paul's friends together one night and organized what was then called the Scott Newman Foundation. And the purpose of it was to set up this foundation in the name of Paul's late son without requiring Paul's participation, not calling upon him to do things and so on. Mm-hmm. And we organized many different ways to raise funds to really designed to fight the drugs in schools. And that program exists to this day. And at the 10th anniversary of the program, interestingly enough, Paul Newman and Joanne Woodward came out to California. And when I say that, that's quite unusual because Joanne doesn't fly.
0: Well,
1: and she hasn't been here in about, well, she was here for the first time in over 10 years, just about 6 months ago. But the bottom line is they gave me this evening at the Beverly Hilton, and they staged it, and all they said, they wanted me, all I had to do was show up.
0: Mm-hmm.
1: And Paul wrote a poem. Chevy Chase was the MC. Sidney Poitier appeared on it. And it was at the time of a movie called the Baker Brothers, I think.
0: Mm-hmm.
1: And there were two pianos on stage, and one of the acts was Jack Lemmon and his son Christopher doing a duet. Jack was a wonderful pianist. I don't know if you know that. You knew that?
0: No, I had no idea.
1: He really was. He started his career playing piano in bars in New York.
0: Mm.
1: Jack was a client of mine and a beautiful, beautiful man.
0: Folks, my guest today is Warren Cowan, the PR guru of the Hollywood entertainment business. Before Warren came on the scene, it was never sophisticated as it is today, and he is recognized as one of the true legends. I'm John Resnick, and you're listening to Legends of Success.
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0: We're back on Legends of Success. I'm John Resnick. My guest today is Warren Cowan, the founder of Rogers & Cowan, co-founder of Rogers & Cowan, and now the CEO of Warren Cowan & Associates. 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
1: The interesting thing about my work and my company is that we have various kinds of clients. Once I remember many years ago, within the period of about a month in the New York Times, we had an article in the entertainment section. We had an article in the TV page. We were on the fashion page. We were on the sports page. I think we handled Ozzie Smith and some other athletes. Mm. We were in the business section with a man named Victor Kiam, I remember, of Remington Razors.
0: Sure.
1: And it was so interesting. Many years ago, I was hired by the National Basketball Association to handle the NBA and all the teams.
0: Mm-hmm.
1: And I remember that I got the account. I was secured the account in a very interesting way. I was brought to New York to appear before the Commissioner of Basketball and his committee, and they were interviewing various companies for this position of PR for the NBA. And the various companies were the big advertising agencies and the big PR agencies, each of whom had gone into the meetings with slide projections and major presentations and demographic breakdowns, why women don't go to basketball games and so on.
0: Mm-hmm.
1: And I went in before the committee and made one observation. I had no presentation, no materials or anything with me. But I said to them, gentlemen, how come basketball and specifically the NBA has never been on the cover of TV Guide? And I explained to them, in my opinion, they were in the television business, the owners of the basketball teams, as much as they were in the sports business, and their revenue really comes from their television contract.
0: Oh, boy.
1: And they hired us.
0: What was it like working with Frank Sinatra and Dean Martin? I know a lot of people be asking that question.
1: Well, Dean was a joy. Dean really didn't want press or publicity, but like everyone that I've worked with, I find that they have an Achilles heel.
0: Mm-hmm.
1: And one day, out of the clear blue, Dean called me only twice in all the years I worked for him. Once was to get my reaction to a screening I had attended that afternoon of Dean's son, Dino, a tennis movie that Dino starred in.
0: Mm-hmm.
1: Dean Sr. wanted to know all about my reaction to it. The other time he called me was from Las Vegas, and he said he's on such and such a plane today, and he thought I might want to get some press out of the fact that he had just made a hole in one. And there he was when he arrived. We had photographers there, and there was Dean kissing the golf ball.
0: I love it.
1: Broke all over the world. But so although he didn't want press, in this case he did.
0: It's incredible.
1: Paul Newman is an interesting other example who doesn't want personal publicity as such, except about his racing activities.
0: Mm.
1: You know, he's 77 years old and he's still racing. He was the national champion for 2 years out of the last 4 or 5 years.
0: That's incredible. I didn't even know that.
1: Yeah, and he also owns a race team with some star race drivers signed to it. But he goes out, and there he is running around, and if he doesn't win, he's very, very unhappy.
0: What are your goals in the next 5 years? Where do you see yourself and Warren Cowan and Associates?
1: I like to think of that I'm just starting. I have that attitude when I come to work every morning, and I hope I can be successful.
0: Warren, do you have any advice for young entrepreneurs and people? You know, everybody dreams of getting in the entertainment business, starting their own business. What advice can you offer them?
1: Everyone dreams of getting into business.
0: Mm-hmm.
1: All I can say is that I think hard work and creativity to be different, to do things differently, is important. The pivotal buzzword for me that I look for in everyone is passion. And if people have passion about what they believe in and what they do, they'll eventually succeed. And the advice I have is to get in somewhere, even if it's
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11: How many Americans will actually live at the poverty level at some point in their lives? The answer to that question may surprise you.
13: I think it's always surprising when you see these high sorts of numbers. We're looking over a 35-year period, and things happen to people that they didn't anticipate that can throw them into poverty.
11: Then, busy parents of school-age kids have plenty to think about, like how to pack a healthy lunch for their children every school day. We'll have expert tips on preparing balanced lunches your kids will actually eat.
14: We are changing their eating behavior. They are going to school and they're going to eat more that day. They are going to have more cravings that day. They are going to have eating behavior problems like binge eating.
11: Stick around. Those stories and more are ahead on this week's InfoTrack. The show begins right after this.
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11: How many Americans live in poverty at some point during their lifetimes? Well, the answer may surprise you. Recent research looked into the question, and joining us to talk about it is study author Mark Rank, a professor of social welfare at Washington University in St. Louis. Professor, welcome to the show.
2: Thank you. Thank you for having me.
11: First of all, let's define what it means to live in poverty and for how long. Did you set a minimum amount of time for your study?
2: In terms of defining poverty in this particular study, we defined it in two ways. One being below 20% of the overall income level distribution in the United States, and extreme poverty being below 10% of the income distribution in the United States. So that's how we define poverty. And in terms of looking over time, we looked at people from a long longitudinal study that started in 1968 and has been going every year, and we followed them up till 2011.
11: And in terms of somebody being, quote unquote, in poverty, did you set a minimum time span for that? Because I imagine somebody could be broke for a month or whatever, but then maybe recover.
2: Well, we looked at annual poverty levels. So it was if your income level fell below these particular levels for a year. And then we also looked at whether you experienced poverty for 2 years, 3 years, 4 years, 5 years, or 10 or more years.
11: So what did you find? You know, how many Americans live in poverty at some point?
2: We looked at people between the ages of 25 and 60, and we found that at some point during those years, 62% of the population would experience at least 1 year of poverty as we were defining it, and 42% of the population would experience at least 1 year of extreme poverty as we defined it. In terms of looking at more than 1 year, we found that 25% of the population would experience five or more years of poverty between the ages of 25 and 60.
11: That seems very high. Did those numbers surprise you?
2: You know, we've done a lot of work on this, looking at it different ways, and we found similar numbers, but I think it's always surprising when you see these high sorts of numbers like that. And one of the reasons behind it is because we're looking over a long period of people's lifetime. So we're looking over a 35-year period. And during that period of time, things happen to people that they didn't anticipate that can throw them into poverty. Things like losing a job or having a family split up or getting sick. All of those things can happen over a long period of time, and that can throw people into poverty.
11: In terms of support mechanisms out there that the government has, welfare and so on, food stamps, does that take someone out of the poverty range, or would that not have an effect on your study?
2: It doesn't really. Those programs are pretty minimal, and so for the most part, they don't pull people out of poverty. They're really intended for very short-term use and helping people get over spells of tough times, but they're not enough to really pull people out of poverty.
11: In your research, did you track economic upheaval times, you know, major recessions and so on, and did this have an effect?
2: Well, you know, again, what we're doing is we're looking at people really over a 40-year period from 68 to 2011, and during that time, there were, you know, economic upturns and downturns, but those are smoothed out across the life tables that we calculated. So it's really kind of adjusting for particular economic ups and downs during the life course.
11: We're talking with Professor Mark Rank, a professor of social welfare at Washington University in St. Louis, and talking about the study as to how many Americans live in poverty at some point in their lives. Professor, as you looked at this again over time, did you find that the situation is maybe getting worse in more recent years, or is it improving?
2: Yes. In some other analysis we've done, we found that actually this life course risk has been increasing over more recent periods of time. So from the 70s to the 80s to the 90s to the 2000s, the risk of experiencing poverty across the life course has been increasing. And I think that tracks well with the idea that there's more and more economic insecurity that people have been feeling over the more recent decades than in the past.
11: Any idea of the causes of poverty?
2: Other factors related to falling into poverty are one has to do with one's job and one's work, and getting cut back in terms of one's work or losing one's job is a pretty sure route into poverty. And another route into poverty are families that are intact that then split up and create single-parent families. And that's also another route you find that leads people into poverty.
3: How does the United States compare, if you know, with other countries around the world in terms of poverty?
2: Well, the United States, on the whole, has some of the, if not the highest rates of poverty in terms of the industrialized Western world. So we are at the very high end in terms of the amount of poverty. It doesn't matter how you measure it. It comes out the same, basically, no matter what measure you use. We're also at the very high end in terms of economic

0: 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Once again, here's Chris Witty.
1: When your kids rush out the door each morning for school, what's in their lunchbox? InfoTrack's Roy Mackey tracked down an expert for smart advice on preparing balanced, tasty meals that will power your kids through their busy day. Roy?
2: Thank you, Chris. We're talking with Dr. Sandeep Grewal. He's an MD, board certified by the American Board of Internal Medicine, and he has a medical practice in South Carolina. He's also the author of Fat Me Not, Weight Loss Diet of the Future. Dr. Grewal.

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1: Thank you for having me.
0: So if you were going to point out one of the biggest mistakes that parents make when packing lunches for their children, what would that mistake be?
1: Well, I think the biggest mistake that we make is to send our kids with either a can of soda or a sugary drink or iced tea. And the reason I say that is because there was research done on rats, and most of the obesity research is done on rats because their behavior is very similar to that of humans. What they noticed was when the rat gets a sugary soda, it eats more that day. And as they kept on giving the rat in the lab sugary soda every day, the rat started showing binge eating behavior and started eating uncontrolled. So it's not just about calories. The sugary drinks are also about change in the eating behavior. So when we send our kids to school with a sugary soda or a juice from concentrate or a iced tea, what we are doing is we are changing their eating behavior. They are going to school and they're going to eat more that day. They're going to have more cravings that day. They're going to eventually gain weight and they're going to have eating behavior problems like binge eating. So that's the reason we should not send kids to school with sugary soda every single day.
0: I think many parents think just getting a hot lunch at school may be the best option from a nutritional standpoint rather than bringing a lunch from home. What's your opinion on that?
1: Well, we know that the kids throw away almost $1 billion worth of food at school because they don't like it. So many kids may want to eat hot food, but I would encourage parents to check in the schools. Are they really getting the healthy lunch that they think they are getting? Because many times in schools, what we are getting is high carbohydrated food, which is not good for kids. And many times kids may go to school and buy something which is not good for them. For example, cookies and cakes. Many times kids may want to substitute their meals in the school with just snacks, which is the wrong thing to do. Because research again shows that whenever somebody eats a mixture of fat and sugar, which is cookies or cakes, what happens is it increases their cravings and they would consume more calories. So it's very important to make sure what they're getting served and it is healthy.
0: Obviously, the big challenge is coming up with something that's nutritionally balanced and yet something that your child will eat. What kind of advice can you offer there?
1: Number one, it all starts with breakfast, even though we are talking about lunch at this time. Make sure your kids do not skip breakfast when they go to school, because when they skip breakfast, their metabolism goes down. Number two, they won't have healthy eating habits. And many times when you skip breakfast, you kind of don't get hungry at lunchtime too. So it's very important that send them to school with breakfast. Once they get to school, you can pack them peanut butter and jelly sandwich on a wheat bread. Try to choose healthy, non-GMO, antibiotic-free foods if you can. Many times you can give them pasta salad with veggies, tuna sandwich, whole wheat or whole grain bread whenever you are sending them with bread. And many times you can cut the breads into different shapes, like circular, cut it into a fish shape or a talking head or something like that, to make it interesting and appealing for the kids.
0: How serious of a problem is childhood obesity today?
1: Well, I think it's getting very serious. We know the obesity in U.S. has tripled since 1950s and 1960s. And we know that obesity in kids is also increasing at a fast pace. And if we do not teach our kids how to eat healthy, we are going to have a more obese population than before. Now, latest research show that there has been a slight decrease in childhood obesity due to efforts from the government and other agencies. But we have to do more.
0: Our guest on InfoTrack is Dr. Sandeep Grewal. He's board certified by the American Board of Internal Medicine and is the co-author of Fat Me Not, Weight Loss Diet of the Future. Dr. Grewal, the primary focus of your book is weight loss, of course, and I think pretty much everyone is looking for just that one magic bullet that will help them lose weight. But you're right that there really is not a single solution. There are multiple things you need to do.
1: Yes, there are multiple things to do, and there are very easy solutions. Many times we overlook easy solutions because we are always looking for that hardest thing that we can do to lose weight. But weight loss is actually very easy. The current diets, like the low-fat and the low-carb diets, they are based on research done in 1950s and 1960s. And since then, we have had numerous amount of research, very good data, and many techniques which have proven to help us lose weight easily. And that's what we try to bring it in the book.
0: You also write that the only way to truly lose weight is to eat real food. How do you define that, real food?
1: For example, if you have a choice between steak and protein shake or powders, what is the best food to eat? The best food to eat is steak. And the reason is because when we eat steak, we have to chew it, then it goes into our stomach, where our stomach has to convert it into a mush, and then it goes into our intestine where the enzymes come and digest this protein into smaller molecules called amino acids, and these amino acids then get absorbed. So a real food causes our body to do a lot of work. So one third of the calories from the steak would get consumed in just digesting that steak. So we get discounted calories there. But if we drink a protein powder or shake, it's in liquid form. It doesn't have to be chewed. It doesn't have to be crushed. It doesn't have to be broken down into amino acids because it is in the form of amino acids. And our body doesn't have to do work, and it hits us with more calories than if we eat steak.
0: You also write that strenuous workouts are not necessary to lose weight. Now, we're probably talking about two different things because strenuous workouts are recommended for things like cardiovascular health, right?
1: Right. I think you bring up a great point because exercise is good for us, no doubt about it. It is good for our cardio health. It is good for everything. But where we make the mistake is we think exercise is necessary for us to lose weight, which is not. It is our diet. The changes in our diet have to be there for us to lose weight. Exercise only contributes about 10% to weight loss. And that is a good news for many people because many times we are postponing to lose weight just thinking when I get time to go to the gym or when I get time to exercise, I'm going to lose weight. But we don't have to do that. Many obese patients of ours were not able to exercise because of their obesity and joint pains and things like that. But changes in the diet would bring about 90% of the weight loss, and that is what we should focus on first.
0: You also write about the importance of giving up both artificial and natural sweeteners. That sounds like a pretty tall order for most Americans.
1: Right. Many times what we think logically should happening does not happen in our bodies because it's a totally different machine. So we assume that because we are eating artificial sweeteners, we are going to have zero calories going in and we are not going to gain weight. But it doesn't happen that way. And there was research done on people who drink one diet soda a day. And what they found out was these people were craving more junk food. So when they did MRI on the brains of these people, they found that their brain had switched their cravings from liquid to solid food because we cannot replace solid food by artificial sweeteners and things like that. So many times our patients, when they come to us and they are trying to lose weight but they have bad cravings they cannot control, it is usually happens because of artificial sweeteners, and we have to have them to stop that. Best is to eat real sugar and cane sugar in limited quantities. That's better than artificial sweeteners.
0: Dr. Sandeep Grewal from South Carolina, certified by the American Board of Internal Medicine and the co-author of Fat Me Not, Weight Loss Diet of the Future. Dr. Grewal, do you have a website where people can learn more?
1: Yes, slimplatesystem.com. 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
6: Nobody likes to be the victim of fraud, but the scammers are out there hoping you'll fall for their latest scheme. Our next guest has some advice to help you avoid making an expensive mistake. He's Jim Quiggle, spokesman for the Coalition Against Insurance Fraud. It seems like Medicare scams are on the rise. Could you give us some examples of what consumers might encounter here?
7: Well, seniors are probably scammed more than any other single group in America today. It truly is open hunting season year-round on seniors, and this is a very dangerous situation.
8: If I'm a senior and the phone rings and there's a scammer there, what sort of message might I be hearing over the phone?
7: You may get a phone call, and there's a very professional, reassuring voice on the other line saying they'd love to get you some diabetes testing kits. All you have to do is hand over your Medicare number, and you too can be tested for diabetes free of cost, thanks to Medicare. Nobody knows exactly how much is scammed against Medicare. Some of the estimates rise to as high as tens of billions of dollars, possibly even more. Clearly, Medicare is a huge, huge target, much like a large inflated blimp, and it's not going away anytime soon.
8: Now, these fraudsters have a way, I guess, of morphing what they're doing. If one thing doesn't work, they'll kind of change their strategy. So there's no tried and true thing to watch out for, right? You just have to be alert to whatever kind of pitch you're getting.
7: Scammers are amazingly clever. Once law enforcement gets onto one scam, then they'll just shut that down and try something else. Compound pain relief creams are one of the latest flavors of the month, and people will receive calls, and someone will try to offer a compound cream to help you relieve your aches and pains in your joints. Just have to hand over your Medicare number. Once again, a big scam. Never give your Medicare number to a stranger, especially someone who calls on the phone or knocks on your door. These people are trying to separate you from your money and taxpayers from their money. Protect your Medicare number at all costs. Your Medicare number is your Social Security number.
8: Are there some unscrupulous doctors out there who might also take advantage of seniors?
7: Well, doctors can be very much involved with the scams because they benefit from inflated claims against Medicare. So you have to watch out for doctors as much as anybody, especially if this is the doctor you've never dealt with before, and someone on the telephone has referred you to this doctor for the very first time, and you don't know who this person is. All you know is that you're told to go to this doctor and advised, and you'll receive free treatments courtesy of Medicare. This could be a scam.
8: We're talking on InfoTrack with Jim Quiggle, spokesman for the Coalition Against Insurance Fraud. And we're talking about Medicare scams that are happening across the country. Jim, these sorts of scams are being investigated by the government, aren't they?
7: Oh, yes. Medicare scams are job one for the federal government. The scams are so widespread, and there's so many victims, and so much taxpayer money, your money, is stolen, that it's becoming a very big priority to investigate and try to clamp down on Medicare scams.
8: So if I am a family member, I maybe have a senior in the family who lives alone, what sort of advice would you have for me to help that senior avoid these things?
7: If you get a knock on the door by a cold caller, or you get a phone call out of the blue from somebody who professes to try to give you some free medical product, such as a power wheelchair or maybe, you know, braces for your arthritic limbs, shut the door politely, hang up the phone politely. Don't deal with these people. Door-to-door cold callers are bad news.
8: Now, sometimes we might see an infomercial like at 1 or 2 in the morning or something on television with one of these types of offers. Is that going to be legitimate, or is that something we should also maybe watch out for?
7: You have to watch out for some of these 2 a.m. scams. They may be legitimate, they may not be. However, practice has shown over the years that too many of them are absolutely worthless. You may try to call a line and you get free wheelchairs courtesy of Medicare. Well, what you receive is a cheap trinket wheelchair that doesn't do you much good, and Medicare is billed $8,000 or $9,000 for a state-of-the-art power wheelchair with all the gadgets.
8: Jim Quiggle, spokesman for the Coalition Against Insurance Fraud, with some good advice for you and for seniors who might be listening. If you want to learn more, you can check out their website at insurancefraud.org. Jim, thank you so much for joining us today on InfoTrack.
7: Thank you too, Chris.
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10: Mostly clear skies Friday night into Saturday morning with some patchy fog possible. 64 the overnight low. Mostly to partly sunny skies on your Saturday with a 20% chance for a thunderstorm, especially in the afternoon. Maybe a strong to severe thunderstorm possible. High temperature right around 88 degrees. Mostly sunny, hot and humid on Sunday with a high near 92. From the 10-11 Severe Weather Center, I'm Chief Meteorologist Brett Anderson.
2: 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Here's what's happening on this week's show.
11: Over the past few decades, women have made major strides in catching up to their male counterparts in many areas of life. Unfortunately, one of those is alcohol abuse. We'll have the sobering story.
12: We're seeing a closing gender gap in terms of alcohol abuse or risky drinking. Women in their 20s, their 30s, their 40s, their 50s, and so on.
11: Then, we often hear about deadbeat dads in the inner city. But one expert says that term isn't accurate.
13: The more we can work to build that father-child bond, the more motivation men will have to straighten up and do the right thing in other domains of their lives.
11: Those two interviews and much more are heading your way as we begin our 10th year of InfoTrack. Stick around. Our show begins right after this.
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11: As the years have gone by, women have made major strides in catching up to men in many areas of life. Unfortunately, one of those is problem drinking. With the sobering facts, here's InfoTrack's Roy Mackey. Roy?
0: Thanks, Chris. We're talking with Ann Dowsett Johnston. She's an award-winning journalist and the author of Drink, The Intimate Relationship Between Women and Alcohol. I think many people would be surprised to learn that alcohol abuse among women is on the rise. Can you just outline the scale of the problem for us?
12: Yeah, we're seeing a closing gender gap in terms of alcohol abuse or risky drinking on the part of women all throughout the developed world, with some extremes such as Britain, where there's almost parity between men and women, young women getting end-stage liver disease in their 20s. So we're seeing this happen to women in their 20s, their 30s, their 40s, their 50s, and so on. And the head scratcher here is why. Men have been ahead of women for so long, and men are slightly on the decline in most of the developed world, but women show no sign of slowing down.
0: Now, you have a personal story regarding this topic. Can you tell us just a little bit about that?
12: Yeah, this book is part memoir, part journalistic exploration of this subject. I was a professional, highly educated woman who never missed a day of work, never cracked up a car. In other words, didn't look like what many would think of a classic alcoholic, and I got into trouble in my 50s with alcohol. I had been a regular drinker, someone who would drink a glass or two after she got home from work, as she prepared dinner and oversaw homework, etc., and when I hit a rough patch in my 50s, that switched into three or four glasses of wine, which became five, and I knew I had a problem and I headed to rehab. I figure I'm the poster girl, sadly, for a certain kind of risky drinking, which is a professional, educated woman getting into trouble. That's very different from the kind of trouble that my mother got into trouble in the 60s. She was your classic 60s poster girl. I figure she was a person who mixed Valium and cocktails and drank during the day and looked very, very different, a stay-at-home mom. But mine was and is, I think, a classic face for this era. We're seeing women who are more educated, more professional, getting into trouble. And it isn't what people generally think of as an alcoholic.
0: Can you give us a definition of binge drinking?
12: Binge drinking for women is different than for men. It's four drinks on any one occasion at any time in the last month, and typically is four drinks over a period of a number of hours. But the classic binge drinking performance for most people who binge drink is six drinks on any one occasion. But the definition is four. Five for men, four for women.
0: You touched on this a little bit, but tell us a little about the demographics. Who is the average binge drinker or alcohol abuser among women today?
12: It's hard to say the average. We see that a lot goes wrong now in campus behavior. We can look back to the mid-1990s when the alcohol spirits industry started focusing on young women. They looked around the world and said, how do we catch up with beer? And they realized we have to get the female drinker. We have to catch up with this gender. And they invented the Alcopop. Those are those sweetly vodka-infused or rum-infused prepackaged drinks like Mike's Hard Lemonade and Smirnoff Ice. And they attracted the young teenage drinker who then evolved into a vodka drinker. So when you're on a campus and you see young men and women playing drinking games, the young guy is usually drinking beer and the young woman is doing shots. This is not a level playing field. Those young women have evolved into vodka drinkers in their 20s and 30s and 40s. And when they get into trouble is anyone's guess and a very individual thing. But typically we're seeing women drink more vodka. So think of the highly feminized marketplace of skinny girl vodka, wines with names like Mummy Juice, Cupcake, French Rabbit. These aren't products aimed at men. They're definitely aimed at women. And women have risen to the challenge and have driven sales.
0: Our guest on InfoTrack is Ann Dowsett Johnston. She's the author of a book called Drink, The Intimate Relationship Between Women and Alcohol. Ann, you devote an entire chapter to the consequences of drinking young. What are some of those consequences?
12: Well, you know, demographically, women and men are equal, but we are not in terms of hormones and metabolism when it comes to alcohol. We see, for instance, in young drinkers, drinkers who are under the age of 24, extreme cognitive damage from drinking too much, permanent cognitive damage. As you age, the health problems that women need to be aware of is 15%, that's 15% of all breast cancer cases are alcohol related. Both men and women have strokes, but women tend to have them earlier and more often from alcohol related causes. women become addicted to alcohol much faster than do men. So it isn't a level playing field. This is something that I'm just hoping that we start to have a conversation about, much as we did with tobacco. I'm not trying to be a killjoy or a prohibitionist by any stretch of the imagination. I certainly enjoyed my fair share of alcohol in my life, but I do think we need to understand the downside of alcohol much as we understand the downside of tanning beds and trans fats. It's just a conversation we should be having as an educated public.
0: In addition to education, what else would you like to see happen to deal with this problem?
12: I'd like to see the alcohol companies not using social media to target young drinkers. I think that too much advertising is available and not age-gated properly when it comes to Facebook and Twitter, and it's not regulated. I think it's really questionable to target the underage drinker, and I think there's no question that this is happening. So I'd like to see big changes in alcohol marketing. I think all's fair after a certain age, but that I'll be very clear on. The other thing I'd like to see is I think alcohol is too cheap. Often when you go into a gas station or a corner store, it's the cheapest beverage on sale. It's cheaper than bottled water. It can be cheaper than orange juice and milk. That's not right. Alcohol taxes haven't increased in the United States since 1991. There's something wrong with that picture. So from a public health standpoint, we know that this is emerging as a public health issue. I think we really need to look at public policy and the levers that are pretty easy to push on to make dangers disappear.
0: And what would you say to parents who are sending their youngsters off to college, particularly young girls, as that's what we're talking about here? They send them off to college and feel like, well, they're kind of an adult now. There's not much I can do. What should parents be doing to hopefully head off this sort of a problem?
12: The number one thing they should do is have a conversation before that young son or daughter heads off to university. This generation tends to think young people will be young people. This is a rite of passage. I can't do anything about it. My opinion doesn't matter. That just is plainly not the truth. There's an expert called Rob Terese who has proven otherwise, and he has a handbook for parents for a conversation to have in the last year of high school, and I think his advice is well heeded. That's number one. Number two is the whole pro-sipping movement. I will give my son or daughter a sip of alcohol as young as grade three, believe it or not, so that they won't be a risky drinker when they're a teenager. That's just been proven to be nonsense. Pro-sipping, because we will be more like the Italian or the French, just doesn't work. And again, I'm not a prohibitionist, but there is such a thing as having an adult conversation and talking about the downside of our favorite drug. As we all know, alcohol is the number one date rape drug. We've known that for some time. We're now seeing very, very high BACs, blood alcohol levels, in especially young women who are taken to emergency. A lot of pre-drinking going on in this generation. This generation doesn't drink and drive the way others did, but they pre-drink, which means they load up on alcohol before they head out for the evening, which means they're beginning the party with more alcohol in their system. So we're seeing a real alcogenic culture, and the conversation's important to have. I'm hoping that a more open dialogue will move us forward. Only time will prove whether I'm right or not.
0: Ann Dowsett Johnston, the author of Drink, The Intimate Relationship Between Women and Alcohol. Ann, do you have a website where people can learn more?
12: Yes, anndowsettjohnston.com.
0: Well, thank you very much for joining us on InfoTrack.
12: Thanks a lot.
0: And for InfoTrack, I'm Roy Mackey.
11: 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The eye-opening story, coming up.
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0: 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Once again, here's Chris Whitting.
1: When people talk about fatherhood in the inner city, the phrase deadbeat dads is often used. But our next guest has studied family life in the inner city and believes there's been a transformation in the meaning of fatherhood among the urban poor. We welcome Catherine Eden to InfoTrack. You are professor of public policy at Harvard University and co-author with Timothy Nelson of Doing the Best I Can, Fatherhood in the Inner City. You conducted field studies of people in the inner city. Tell us about those studies and what your goal was.
2: Well, unwed dads, inner city men, were a population everybody had opinions about, but not many people had much information about. I spent my career studying single mothers and kind of thought I knew all about the fathers, but when people would read my work, they'd say, you know, you have to talk to the fathers. You have to hear what they have to say. So finally, we did. In fact, we identified the Philadelphia Camden area as an area in which there are high rates of non-marital childbearing. And we zeroed in on 8 core neighborhoods and moved to one of those neighborhoods for 2.5 years and really wanted to understand from the men's point of view how they saw the role of being a dad.
1: Did you find it difficult to get people to respond to you?
2: Well, you know, when you want to talk to a mom, you can go to any number of nonprofit social service agencies or churches. You know, women tend to be well connected in neighborhoods to institutional resources, but men often are not. And so we literally stood on the corner, approached men on the street, knocked on doors. But once we identified the guys, they were really eager to tell their stories. You know, no one really talks to these men. And if they do, they don't talk to them about their children. And this is a subject men really warm to. And they just were so eager to express how they felt about being dead.
1: So what were some of the findings that surprised you here?
2: The first young man we met was probably the biggest surprise. He was a young guy by the name of Andre Green. He lived in East Camden. You know, Camden is the poorest city in the United States. He was still in high school, and we asked him to describe how he felt when he first heard the news that his girlfriend, who he'd already broken up with, was going to have a baby. So this is a high school kid. He had just come home one day. He'd been away on a trip and walked into the door with his suitcase. And his aunt said to him, remember that girl, Sonia, that you used to date? She's pregnant. And Andre tells us he slammed his fist on the table and shouted, oh, man, as if he was upset, and pounded up the stairs to his room. But then once the door was closed and nobody was around, he describes jumping around the room, shouting, thank you, Jesus. Now, this is Florida, right? What's a 17-year-old doing reacting to an unplanned pregnancy in this way? But Andre went on to describe how the abandonment by his own father and a brother's recent death had just created a deep urge within him to sort of remake the past by investing in the life of a child. And indeed, Andre is still involved in the life of his child today.
1: In the inner city, with these unwed pregnancies and the situation that couples face, do you see any changes happening? Maybe more traditional marriages happening, or is that just not going on?
2: Well, you know, it's hard to tell how much change there's been on one level because we don't have a lot of good data on father involvement. But what we do know is that at any given time, among unwed dads in the prime family building years, about 80% are intensively involved in parenting at least one of their biological kids. Now, there may be other kids from other relationships. They're not actively parented at all, but they're very engaged in parenting. You can see it now in national statistics. And it's really new news that men are not only saying, thank you, Jesus, they're not only happy when they hear they're going to become fathers, but they're actively engaged in fathering. The picture is far from perfect because most men accomplish fathering, kind of slake their fatherhood thirst that an unwed pregnancy seems to evoke, through selective serial parenting, by parenting sort of one kid at a time. And while this allows fathers to feel successful and to feel that they're being generative and investing in the life of a young person, it leaves a lot of kids behind. So in some ways, a six of one and a half a dozen of another story. If you talk to people in the inner city about marriage, you will find, surprisingly, that everyone thinks marriage is the right way to do things. But fewer and fewer people are getting married. And in fact, in Philadelphia, about two-thirds of children are now born outside of marriage.
1: We're talking on InfoTrack with Catherine Eden, who's co-author of Doing the Best I Can, Fatherhood in the Inner City. Catherine, if indeed, as you say, fathers are more engaged than anyone thinks they are, and there is more interaction with their children, why is this deadbeat dad perception continuing on?
2: Well, it's continuing on because it's partly right. Despite the father thirst that we document, and despite intentions, you know, that are sort of awakened to remake the past through investing in a new life, it's really hard for these men to stay involved with their kids. Some of this is due to maternal gatekeeping. Some of it's due to incarceration. You know, the rate of incarceration is very high in the inner city. Sometimes when fathers get hooked on alcohol or drugs or get engaged in criminal activity, they just don't want their children to be exposed to that kind of lifestyle. So they, for a time, remove themselves from their children's lives. And then when they straighten up and try to reconnect, that's hard. So these fathers are often deadbeats, or at least partial deadbeats to some of their kids, but actively involved with others of their children.
1: Are the significant economic hardships facing the inner city a factor here?
2: It's almost impossible to overestimate how big of a role the labor market is playing. I was just in St. Louis talking to a number of these dads, and you can go for months upon months knocking on doors until your knuckles are raw and you might still not find a job. And we're talking low-level jobs. These are the kind of jobs that we used to think of as jobs for teenagers. But it's just really, in many American cities, if you don't have a high school diploma, it's really hard to find work. If you have a criminal record, all children born outside of marriage, about 40% of them, have a dad who's already been incarcerated, and that's at the kid's birth. So that's a big barrier.
1: The book is Doing the Best I Can, Fatherhood in the Inner City, and Catherine Eden is co-author with Timothy Nelson, and she's professor of public policy at Harvard University. You can learn more at doingthebestican.com. Catherine, thank you so much for joining us on InfoTrack.
2: My pleasure.
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1: Taking care of a chronically ill loved one is a difficult and often stressful challenge. But what effect does it have on the caregiver's health? A recent study will definitely surprise you. Once again, here's InfoTrack's Roy Mackey. Roy?
7: Thanks again, Chris. We're talking with David Roth, PhD, director of the Johns Hopkins University Center on Aging and Health. So, Dr. Roth, you were studying the longevity of people who were caring for a disabled or chronically ill loved one. Tell us what you found in your study.
8: This was a study, 30,000 adults, 45 years of age and older. And as part of the initial intake interview, we asked each of these 30,000 people whether they were providing care on an ongoing basis to a family member for a chronic illness or disability. And about 3,500 said yes to that question. Then we just basically kept track of whether they survived or not over the next 6 years on average. And what we found is that the 3,503 who said yes, they were providing this type of care, had an 18% lower death rate than the 3,503 who were matched who answered no to that caregiving question. And if you look at the sort of graphs of the survival curves, that 18% survival rate corresponds to about a 9-month extension in your life expectancy. We were expecting to find subgroups of caregivers who actually would have more mortality risk, and we didn't find that. Another thing in the paper, we have a subgroup analysis where we look at individual types of caregivers, spouses, African-Americans, women, men, all those different subgroups. And in no case at all did we ever find a subgroup that had actually significantly increased mortality or, you know, higher death rates. That's what we were expecting to find. We were expecting to find that there were certain subgroups where this mortality risk would be present. We didn't find any subgroups that had the mortality risk and overall found the extension in life on average.
7: So do the results of this surprise you?
8: They did surprise us a little bit because we went into it looking at it from the perspective that caregiving is probably a stressor and that you might find minor but important health detriments associated with caregiving. That's what we were expecting to find, and what we found was actually sort of unexpected. But then as we went back and looked more carefully at some other more population-based samples, we found that other folks had found similar findings.
7: I'm sure this would require more research, but what is your theory as to why these caregivers lived longer?
8: Well, I think it's a combination of the kind of person that takes on a caregiving responsibility and then the benefits that you receive indirectly after being a caregiver. So especially when you're looking at people who are not spouses, but adult children or other family members who do provide care within their families, you know, they tend to be healthier, more socially connected people themselves in general. So there's part of that self-selection benefit. And then also by providing that care, we think that people get benefits. They feel like they're performing a useful function within their families. They may have more indirect care with medical professionals and be sort of more attuned to monitoring their own and treating their own problems. You know, there's a lot of possible reasons or pathways by which this might be a benefit. And you're right, much more research would be done to see which of those mechanisms are most important to strengthen.
7: Just as a layman, I would think that caregivers often face some emotional challenges, perhaps depression, things like that. Is that correct?
8: Well, there certainly are studies that show that caregivers can be more depressed and experience some burden from their caregiving. A lot of this depends on the situational factors. I think there is research that if you're caring for a loved one who has a progressive dementia such as Alzheimer's disease, that can be particularly stressful and is associated with higher reports of depression and burden problems. Whether it actually affects their physical health is less clear, but I think in certain circumstances, yes, you can find significantly elevated rates of depression amongst stressed out caregivers.
7: Based upon what you learned in the study, what advice can you offer to someone who may be heading into that situation of being a caregiver?
8: I guess the main advice I would offer in general is to embrace that role, that it's a part of the sort of family experience, and in many ways it's a privilege to be chosen either by the family or, you know, whatever process. You have a very tangible opportunity to do good within your family, to support your family member who is struggling with an illness. In some cases it might even be a terminal illness. And yeah, it's going to have some stresses and it's going to have some challenges, but it also puts you in a unique spot to really contribute to that family member's well-being. And there are then, I think, return benefits from providing that kind of care within your family that in many cases can lead to better health or more fulfilling life. But that would be my advice to the person, is to do it and to embrace it and to try to get something positive out of it for yourself, as well as providing that love to the family member.
7: Fascinating topic. Dr. David Roth, director of the Johns Hopkins University Center on Aging and Health. Dr. Roth, thank you very much for joining us on InfoTrack.
8: All right, thank you.
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11: June here. There were two Republican no's. Susan Collins, Republican of Maine, who has a tough re-election bid this fall. She announced her opposition a couple of days ago. And early Friday morning, you had Lisa Murkowski from Alaska, who also said she had met with Todd Blanche and just wasn't, committed to him at that stage. So this took it down to Bill Cassidy. He was the only person, the Republican senator from Louisiana, who was undecided on that side of the aisle, and he broke the logjam.
9: The Senate has passed a resolution funding the federal government until December 11th prior to summer recess. However, it still needs House approval. President Trump plans to take his defense of a new White House ballroom to the U.S. Supreme Court. Fox's Jared Halpern has more from the White House.
12: A split panel of judges on the Court of Appeals for D.C. is ordering construction on a $400 million White House ballroom to stop, ruling Congress must first approve the project. It is the latest legal setback for the project, upholding a district court ruling also blocking further construction. President Trump says the ruling is a national security threat. He has expanded the size and scope of construction to include what he describes as a desperately needed military center, complete with bomb shelters, medical facilities, missile-resistant steel, and drone proofing. The president also says funding for the 90,000-square-foot ballroom is coming from private donors and not taxpayer money. At the White House, Jared Halpern, Fox News.
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9: A helicopter crashes while battling a wildfire in central Utah. Fox's Kristen Goodwin.
25: A Sikorsky S-64 helicopter helping to battle Utah's Wide Mouth 2 fire crashed in Richfield Friday with two people on board. Extreme fire conditions in difficult terrain, making it hard for officials to initially reach the scene.
26: There were first responders in that area, firefighters were in the area, but due to the fire activity, it kind of overran the area. So no escape routes that any firefighters could get into or out of.
25: Tyler Hecht, Deputy Incident Commander with the Great Basin Incident Management Team 2. The FAA and the NTSB are investigating the incident. The helicopter was one of seven working to fight the inferno in Millard County that was ignited by lightning on July 27th. Kristen Goodwin, Fox News.
9: Two people were on board the helicopter when it crashed. Their fate is unknown. Former NBA player Enes Kanter-Freedom, who has been very vocal about his political activism, which he believes blackballed him from the NBA, has now officially declared himself a prospect for the 2027 WNBA draft. Fox's Chanley Painter explains.
27: This issue hit the headlines last month when the Indiana Fever's Sophie Cunningham took a stand for women's sports remaining female. And things really heated up on Sunday after Minnesota Lynx head coach Cheryl Reeve wore a Trans Kids Belong t-shirt at her game against Cunningham's Fever. Well, the Players Association joined the fray today, issuing a statement that read in part, "We embrace justice, equity, diversity, and inclusion. Hate, abuse, and demonization of any person or group of people, including transgender people, only fuel fear, division, and harm. We will not be used as political pawns."
9: Kanter-Freedom made these claims as he is not trying to simply ask that the current rules be applied equally to everyone, the rules that represent the very values many WNBA players and coaches have publicly advocated for. I'm Deborah Valentine. This is Fox News.
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0: A little bit of patchy fog possible Saturday morning. Otherwise, mostly to partly sunny skies with a 20% chance for thunderstorms Saturday afternoon. Warm and humid with an afternoon high near 88 degrees. 74 the low Saturday night. Mostly sunny skies for Sunday. Hot and humid with a high temperature of the afternoon around 92. From the 1011 Severe Weather Center, I'm Chief Meteorologist Brett Anderson.
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18: Wow, I am psyched to introduce you to Dr. Patricia Hauser and her book, which you can see your smiling face right there. You are made for more. That says it all. But there's also a great tagline, or what I call a through line with it. So listen to this. It's pressure has a unique ability to reveal what is truly in our hearts and to develop qualities that comfort cannot produce. That also says it all, and that's so much of what we're going to talk about here with Dr. Hauser, who, by the way, I want to give you some background. She is a senior pastor of New Direction Ministry and president of the nonprofit organization Potter's House Community Development. She holds, wait till you hear her degrees, she holds a doctor of ministry, and I mean this, it's awesome, master of divinity, associate of science degrees in nursing and computer engineering, and bachelor of science degrees in psychology and zoology. So in other words, if you go have lunch with her, it could go for 3 hours. Dr. Hauser, that is a compliment to you, because you're obviously a learner, and you did that, and you went through obstacles to make some of that happen for sure. So let's start at the beginning and what life was like, because ultimately something that happened to you changed your life, and it's something that people fear that something, some kind of disaster will happen to them, and your family went through a disaster. So tell us about your background and what happened growing up.
20: Well, first of all, thank you so much for having me, and I believe what happened to me, there are thousands of people just one step away from obtaining what they're looking for. As a child, I grew up, I said in the projects, but then I had to revert back to a very horrific storm that happened in our community. And it destroyed the home that we had. And I today I understand what it means to have a home and to live, you know, in a affordable housing situation, because we had a home, but we didn't have insurance. And I don't think insurance was required back then, or no one thought there would be a storm that would just take everything, clothing, furniture, the whole thing away. And so we were shifted and then had to move into the projects. So I grew up, you know, in the projects, but I had a dream always to just go further than just the projects.
18: And what was it like? Because like you said, it was a disaster. You didn't have insurance, which still today people have those problems because it's sky high. They can't afford it, or they don't even realize flood zones, not flood zones, and how much that would cost. So then all of a sudden life is different. All of a sudden now you're in the projects. How do you survive, get along? What's it like? What was it like for you? Because it's different for every person.
20: Absolutely. You know, I don't think I really felt that there was a difference. I knew there was a shift. There was a shift. And, you know, we were kind of like at my grandmother's and my aunt's, because housing was not, even today, there's a problem with housing. So finally, there was an apartment that we could move in. And so growing up there, I learned how to

0: and say one day I'll have something like this. I had no clue, you know. But as a young girl, I dreamed, you know. So here I am. Gosh, how many years later? We don't count. Women, we don't count how many years. We just keep on ticking, you know. But yeah, that was my upbringing. So I learned to work hard, aspire, and man, I look back on it now. I was always an honor roll student. And I would read. I love Aristotle. I would read, just all types of books. I would always read. If my mom was looking for me, she could find me in my bed with a book, you know. So, and then the times where I was preparing to go to college. If you want me to tell them to move there, I can.
1: Because I
0: I
1: mentioned
0: was,
1: all the degrees, so that goes with
0: yeah.
1: what I said, that obviously you're a learner and you have that had that thirst for that, for something more. I loved your story about staring out at the water. So now you're getting older, and okay, so how do you get to college and the affordability and what do you want to do? So what happened with that journey?
0: Well, you know, I was a great typer, and you know, they had the typewriters that you would just zip back across. There was no computers or iPads or, you know, iPhones or anything like that. So, my teacher, my counselor, I was saying I wanted to go to college, and she said, "I think you should just be a good secretary." Whew, that still just give me chills today. But it went in one ear and out the other. And I just pursued, and I just know that it was just ordered because I didn't have anyone to really direct me. And I enrolled in a junior college, and that's where I got my AS and then my AA, which was a nursing degree. And I dreamed to be a doctor. So in preparation, I went back and started taking pre-med courses. And then the University of South Florida was only a couple hours away from Sarasota. I decided I was going to work and go to school. And that's what I did. I moved to Tampa and enrolled in the University of South Florida. I worked in critical care, so I took care of people who had open heart surgery. I worked in open heart surgery. Yes. And also I worked in the unit where they had neonatal babies. So I'm also I was very caring for people. And this is funny, but when I would come back to work, the patients that I had didn't want the other nurses. They wanted me, you know, because they would rotate us around. And that kind of reminds me that even in high school, I worked as a waitress in it was a five and dime store. My manager would be so mad because people would come and they would not sit at anybody else's table. And the line would be long. And he goes, they didn't call me Patricia or Pat. They go, Patty, you know. And what could I do? People wanted my service.
1: Right.
0: So that's kind of the history of how, you know, I guess I just kept dreaming and moving forward and obtained my bachelor's in zoology, psychology at USF and spent a year at University of Miami pursuing medicine. And so I'm a hurricane fan. Anybody out there, for you, okay. But then I'm conflicted because when USF is playing, I'm rooting for them. And then when you is playing, I'm rooting for them. So I obtained that and then applied to medical school. So it was a dream to be a doctor. Either I said pediatrician to take care of kids or OBGYN to take care of women and women health care. And even today, my journey is still taking care of kids and empowering women as well as men, you know, for their journey.
1: As we continue our conversation with our special guest, Dr. Patricia Hauser, what happened with medical school? It can be tough to get in. We'll find out next.
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9: This is Amazing Americans with Kate Delaney.
10: Thanks to all of you for joining us here on the show. Her book is You're Made for More. Again, you are made for more. Dr. Patricia Hauser back with us. And Doc, so did you get into medical school? What happened?
11: Didn't get into medical school. And I'm not sad about it today, but in the interview at USF, one of the interviewers asked me a question. I answered anything he asked me. I answered. And then finally, when it was all said and done, he said something so odd to me that even today, it just makes me big question. And he says that, you know, you have to just call, ace or ace, you know, and I'm like, okay, what does that mean? I still don't know, but I didn't get in. Didn't get in. And then I went back to school and got my degree in computer engineering. So I said, well, I can put the two together, my nursing science background and computer science, because that was merging. Me still on this journey, not knowing I would end up here. But I then pursued jobs in the industry of pharmaceutical and medical technology, you know, like pacemakers and heart monitors and those type defibrillators, those type of, you know, positions. What I found out, they were exclusive, you know, to older white men, you know, who was ready to retire, but they were still hanging on.
10: Right.
11: Because, and I guess I didn't think that it was about the money. I just thought, hey, this would be a great idea. So, yeah, that's my journey and as far as education and my career, you know.
10: And then it's so interesting because you found a good niche with pharmaceuticals and
11: yes.
10: in the so smart oh. to merge them. And then you yeah. eventually saw the need and which is so tough to do when you all of a sudden you decide, okay, I'm going to be an entrepreneur. And before you know it, you're in the thick of it and you start a company.
11: I did. Inspired because my mom had breast cancer and she discovered her lump herself. It was not by the mammography. She never had one. And 18 years, she went to a doctor. And for 18 years, he only listened to her lungs and wrote, you know, oh, cleared her on her exam so she could go back to work. And she asked him the day, that particular day, she said, you know, can you just feel this and tell me what it is? And she said the look on his face, that he, like he saw a ghost, and he had her sitting there in this room. He went and called a surgeon because he knew what it was immediately. And so she had a mastectomy. And even during that journey, Kate, I would stay at the hospital with her, doing her chemo overnight with her, all of her doctor's appointments. And we thought that she was, you know, on her way to healing completely. But right at 4.5 years, it came back and it was very aggressive and it was in her bones. And then by this time, I brought her to my house to live. And then I had a choice to make. I was working for a company, had been there for 8 years. I had presidential awards. I had achieved so much. I got trips because of my sales and everything. And then I had to make a choice whether to take care of her and try to figure out how to continue to work. So I quit my job to take care of my mother until her passing. But in that process, I discovered that sometimes she was in extreme pain, unbearable pain. And then I would have to go pick up her medicine sometime at midnight to a different hospital for what she needed. And the stares that I would get, the questions I would get. And it just came to my mind, there's got to be thousands of people out there just like me that have no way of getting the medicine but go pick it up. What if someone could bring it to you, deliver it to you?
10: Right.
11: And that way, yeah, because, you know, every time I left her, it was my fear that she would pass away and I wasn't there. So after she passed, or right before she passed, I had put together a plan to open a pharmacy, closed door pharmacy. There was no access from outside traffic, meaning no one could walk in, like a Walgreens, you could walk in, but this right. one you couldn't. And everything had to be called in, faxed in. And then I built a company, wow, from the ground up, from the no loans, no grants, you know.
10: Nothing.
11: I don't know. I don't know where my mind, you know, would make me think that I could just go and build a multi-million dollar company. But I did, and had an incident with a pharmacist who made a mistake. And I hired this guy because my pharmacist had to go to the Iraq war.
10: Right.
11: So I had to find someone, and I found someone who I thought was capable of holding the fort down until he got back. And we were doing so well. When I say I was doing so well, I was ready to put a second location. I'm in Hillsborough County, in Pinellas County. I had the mayor over there. He had given me a building and said yes. And this gentleman who I hired suggested that we make inhalants in-house. I was like, okay. I tried to do research. I asked other pharmacists. They thought it was okay. I buy this equipment. You have to have a hood. And then we buy a chemo hood. So we buy a hood. So you have to make all of these medicines up under that hood so it is sterilized without any bacteria, anything like that, because people are going to inhale it into their bodies.
10: Right.
11: And he mislabeled, because I'm not the pharmacist, I'm the owner. He mislabeled an inhalant. And we didn't catch it until there was an audit with Medicaid, because they audit you randomly.
10: Sure.
11: Well, they never said anything, just came in one day and everything was shut down. And the next thing I knew, there was like 50 police officers, everybody there wanting all the information off of the hard drive.
10: Oh.
11: It was a disaster. So I hired a lawyer thinking that, oh, this will be over soon. I did nothing wrong. Wrong. It was a couple of years before I could get past this. But Kate, even in that, here I was in school working on my doctorate in ministry. I had started the church. So now I'm juggling that. I'm juggling that. And I'm juggling the business. I'm just the owner, just oversight, but the pharmacist is the manager who makes sure everything is done. You know, all the medicines go out, they're correct.
10: Right.
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1: And the name of her book is You Are Made for More. We're going to talk about that here on this show as we continue, and talk more about her mother and being there for her mother when she died and why that's so significant. But Dr. Patricia Azar, as we continue, you know, you're telling us what a rough story. You got a couple of lawyers and all of a sudden you're embroiled in this big case and you're being accused of all kinds of things, you know, which was started because of this mislabeling. And it also became bigger because then everybody in the community found out about it, right?
2: It hit the paper because there was an individual who wanted to win the governor's race in Florida.
1: Right.
2: And his campaign, I'm cracking down on Medicaid fraud. And it's interesting that it was my face and my ex-husband's face in the newspaper. But even going back and doing research myself, there were people that was there, allegedly thousands, millions of dollars. Their picture never was in the paper.
1: Right.
2: But that was a battle. And so I tried to hold on to the business. The deal in St. Pete was done because people then get a little cold feet, and it's understandable.
1: Right.
2: But I tried to hold on to the business as long as I could. When it was all said and done, the feds were in on this and the state, but the feds dropped it and said it was just a mislabeling.
1: Oh.
2: And they closed it.
1: So they cleared you of it. The feds were saying, oh, no. They weren't ripping people off. It's not what you read about. No. It's a mislabeling and we're done with that. Wow. But in at least in one sense, if for your heart, that had to feel good that you got that.
2: Absolutely. Because you don't make a deal with the feds.
1: No.
2: Nobody makes a deal with the feds.
1: No,
2: okay?
1: No.
2: And even the Medicaid auditor, the investigator, told my lawyer and myself, he said, I've never seen anything like this.
1: Oh.
2: He said, what I've seen is that they will fine you and then put you on probation.
1: Right.
2: But this, he said, I've never seen it. So I understood, because a lot of people were sending their prescriptions to my pharmacy.
1: Right.
2: A lot of people who were indigent, who had no transportation, who had newborn babies and couldn't get the medicine unless they went to pick it up.
1: Right.
2: But my service was, you give me your prescription, I deliver it free.
1: Right.
2: They didn't have Uber or anything like that. But I did it all over the state of Florida.
1: Right.
2: For anybody that needed their prescriptions delivered to their home. The only thing they had to do was sign the dotted line that they received the medication. So, you know, my mind has always been to not say make myself bigger, but to help other people. And that's why I believe my book will definitely help other people, you know, discover who they are. Yeah.
1: Yeah, absolutely. Let's go back for a second. And first of all, your mom, you took that on. And of course, she's your mother. So you make that decision. You're not just going to say, oh, you know, throw her to the wolves, so to speak, and we'll sort it out and I'll get back and forth when I can. You were a great daughter where you had siblings and you took the responsibility and dove in and was with her day to day to day. And you don't regret that one bit, because there's people listening because you and I have talked off air, where they have to make these choices and they're so hard because they have a family. What about the financial responsibilities? And it really is daunting, isn't it?
2: It is. Caretakers, I take my hat off to them, because sometimes it was 24 hours that I was up with her. And today I look back on it, I'm like, how did I walk through all of that, you know, to ensure that her care was not just substandard, but par excellence. I mean, I did it in the hospital as a nurse when I took care of my patients there. So, you know, I had the nursing background, but you know, this is one thing that I would say to a caretaker that perhaps is taking care of someone they love, you're kind of, the relationship is there. My medical knowledge didn't kick in with everything, even though I've seen people expire. You know, I've had to go and hold family members' hands. But this journey, walking through that, was so different because it was my mother. And I was actually right there the night she transitioned. Yes, that was, and I was alone. There was no one there with me. It was the Wednesday before Mother's Day. I had been praying, like, Lord, not Mother's Day. I did not want to lose her, but at the same time, I don't know how I would have functioned that every Mother's Day.
1: Huh.
2: Yeah.
1: You get reminded.
2: Yeah. And so I say, God answered my prayer. She transitioned the Wednesday before Mother's Day. And Kate, I had two engagements, one that Saturday, one that Sunday, as a speaker on women. Yes. And people heard that she had transitioned and they thought that they were going to have to get another speaker and I wouldn't be there. Guess what?
1: You were there.
2: I was there.
1: Right.
2: Yeah.
1: And it was probably so good for you. Wow. And so when, so you go through that, and then we just talked about, sadly, what happened with your company, because it was before we had all these things that you could do, or go on Amazon or Uber or get the things that you, as you're talking about. And how did you handle that? You knew it was a simple mistake, but you're getting clobbered. How did you deal with that? I mean, that is a huge challenge when even you're there's a story about you in the paper in a very big area.
2: You know, I what I didn't carry was bitterness. All I wanted was to be cleared because I knew I'd done nothing wrong. And at the end, the judge said to me, I think it was 3 months probation because of a paper error. And then you can reopen your pharmacy in 9 months. I was like, you've got to be kidding me. You've got to be kidding me. If my lawyer would have given me my money back, yes, that was a lot of money. Yeah, right. I had to have two different lawyers because one didn't want to take on the state. So I had to find someone who would represent me for the state.
1: Wow. So, I mean, so yeah. In the end, you could have gone back to that, but you would have had to have
2: yes.
1: money, just so much more money to say, okay, now we're going to kick this back open. So there is at least, you know, that you were cleared in the sense that what the simple mistake was, yes, you would be penalized for that, like anybody would be, but not the bigger picture of where people just were thinking, what is happening? Because it's so big. And even today, we see that's such a big issue. And yeah. You got caught in a net where you really shouldn't have been, but you were able to handle that. And like you said, no bitterness. So that brings us really to your book. You Are Made for More. What made you write the book?
2: I had always aspired to write. So I would take notes. Over the years, just take notes, write, you know, some things down, and I'm going to put it together. I even wrote a song. I produced a song. I have a CD that I published, you know. But this, and I'll say it like this, you know, an acorn is so small. No one thinks it would ever produce anything or it would ever have any potential. So when I look at how and the different chess pieces that had to come together with me writing this book. It was like a breath of fresh air.
1: More on Dr. Hauser's book coming up.
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1: And as we continue with Dr. Patricia Hauser, we're talking about the book that she's written, You Are Made for More. Pressure has, and I think this tagline, as I said in the beginning, is so important to this. Pressure has a unique ability to reveal what is truly in our hearts and to develop qualities that comfort cannot produce. I mean, you just got to, you know, think about that for a minute. And I mentioned that, you know, she's the senior pastor of New Direction Ministry. She's such a busy lady, president of the nonprofit organization Potter's House Community Development. And she holds all kinds of degrees. She took us through that labyrinth of getting through the education system and being a learner. And then how it's interesting how that comes full circle and often comes up, it bubbles back up, and then applies to what you're doing. And certainly she has found that. And we've been talking, just brushing into the book, about what is inside You Are Made for More and what is it that people really, really struggle with. And the title is interesting. I've been hearing that word more a lot more. And it seems, Doc, that you and I have that in common, because that was part of what happened to you. It kind of just kept ringing true for you. Am I right?
2: I heard a word, more. And it just struck me, more. And then I started teaching on a series of messages to empower my congregation You are made for more. And the premise is, what is your why? Why are you here? What are you supposed to be doing? But if you discover your why, and I look back on everything that I've been through, I probably missed a few things, you know, but everything that I've been through, my why became life to say, you know what? I've got to write this book. Because once you, and I say this to the audience, once you discover your why, you will know your way. And once you have your way, you will know your path. And I've gotten so many people telling me once they bought the book that it has challenged them. It has opened up new avenues of them thinking about themselves. And I thought about this gentleman, George Dawson. I don't know if you ever heard of him. He was 98.
1: Yep.
2: Before he ever read, before he could ever read. And then at 102, he wrote a book. So my encouragement to anyone listening, it is never too late, because every step, every trial, every test, every no, every door closed, every circumstance is your pathway of answering your why. And so just do it. Just put yourself out there. So I think I taught for about 6 months. You are made for more. I looked at the journey of Hannah. I looked at the journey of Abraham. And I looked at the journey of Joseph. And they were all made for more. All different individuals, but they all overcame every challenge that they had. And God, the favor of God, no one has to buy it. You don't have to stand in the line to get it. It's on you, but you have to do the work. And I think I just did the work and say, this is it. You are made for more. And that's how the book came about.
1: For you writing the book, what was that like? What was the biggest challenge?
2: I think the biggest challenge was looking for the subtopics, but the subtopics was already in my messages because, well, every sermon or teaching I give, I'll give at least 3 or 4 points to remember, take home points. So I had to go back and just kind of, you know, put those things in place and then organize them so that they would flow. And then just went back reading some of the messages that I had written. It was right there. So pasting it, putting it together, then I had someone to read over some of it, and they were just like, wow, this is great. Because it's not like God, but it is a guide to say our paths are already there for us if we meet the challenge and take it, you know.
1: And, you know, that's the thing that people struggle with, the discomfort, I think. And you would know, because certainly being somebody who has a congregation, you see that. Because I think it is that people want to say, please, please, please, just tell me, God, tell me, what is it? What do I got to do? What is it? You know, I've done this. I flipped pizzas. I drove cars. I got a degree. And that's where it's really tough. And you say that in the first part. In part, you talk about pressure has a unique ability to reveal what is truly in our hearts and to develop qualities that comfort cannot produce. That's it.
2: Yes. Yes.
1: Right.
2: No one wants problems.
1: No.
2: Nobody wants problems. Nobody wants challenges. Nobody wants the process. And I think that is a part of it all. The process that we have to go through is the preparation to get us to what was promised. Everybody wants the promise, but they don't want to start at the process, you know, and the preparation of it. And My this book that I'm telling people to buy, and I pray that they do, will really let them know, are you stuck? And what is it that you need to get yourself on the path to doing? And I think that it is no age boundary. It is no gender boundary. It is for everyone. I'm even working on a youth book, you know, something to inspire youth that you are made for more. Because, listen, if one child gets it, I'm happy. If one person get it, I'm happy. But I'm so glad that God used every circumstance. I'll say it like that. Every circumstance that I've ever been through, even to the point, Kate, where I had to deal with the fact that discovering my grandfather molested me when I was early on. So even in that, I took on the challenge of getting healthy mentally, getting whole. And I went through 3 years, 3.5 years of counseling. And it was rough. Anybody listening, it was rough. Because now you have to face what you've been trying to bury, what I was trying to bury. And it was buried deep. So, and that's, I think, what made me so analytical. I observe people. I read the room, you know, my sensitivity of people. The kids use it now and they say energy. I know when someone's energy is off, you know, but I learned that from what had happened to me. But what I'm glad, and I hope someone hears this, that no matter what has happened, the dream is still there. Little dreams, you have little opposition. But when you have big dreams, you have big oppositions that you're going to have to face. So in order to fix it, one must face it and work through it.
1: Wow. Perfect place to end this. Go get this book. Yeah, I mean, what a fascinating story. You can get it on Amazon, of course, Barnes & Noble, wherever great books are sold. You are made for more. Dr. Patricia Hauser, thank you so much for sharing with this audience.
2: Thank you so much.
1: Just amazing the amount of lives that Dr. Hauser continues to touch and how much she gives back to the community that she's in and to so many more people. And I think with this book, that's exactly what she certainly is trying to do. Again, it's You Are Made for More, and you can get this book Kindle, paperback, wherever great books are sold, of course, Amazon or Barnes and Noble. Read it, pass it on, that kind of thing. I think it's one of those books where, and I mentioned this in the interview, where you read it through and then it's cool because you can put it down and pick it up. You need that little jolt, that little inspiration, that little nudge, that little reminder. So I'm Kate Delaney, and thanks, my friends, for hanging with us. Next week, another inspiring story on the show.
0: Thank you for joining us for another awesome episode of Amazing Americans. Be sure to join us right here at the same time next week for more great stories on Amazing Americans.
4: 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I just want to warn you, traffic is tough out there.
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29: Man, I can't believe it's the weekend already. Sports IQ, Larry Smith, good stuff coming up here in the next hour. Eli Sussman talking a little Marlins. Yeah, we've talked about them. They had the big run back before the break, have fallen off since then. Can they find their mojo here in the dog days of August? Producer Tony's going to talk with him here in a couple of minutes. And then a bit later, a team that should not be forgotten about in the Big Ten because they've been maddeningly consistent. Why did I try to say that word? Is the Minnesota Golden Gophers. And Randy Johnson joining us for the first time on the show, talking about the Golden Gophers up there and where they fit in this Big Ten conference now that has seen the emergence in the biggest way of Indiana. Obviously, Ohio State's still there. Oregon, many think, have the goods to win it all this year. Michigan's always around. What can some other teams accomplish? And so we'll get a hear from Randy about that coming up as well. So today, 7th of August. By the way, before we get to birthdays on the 7th of August, happy birthday on the 6th to our producer Tony. Happy birthday. Slap me around for not mentioning it yesterday when we talked birthdays. But anyway, he's a modest guy. Didn't want to bring it up as we were going through. I get that. I'm the same way. I will not announce when it's my birthday. That's not going to happen. So anyway, producer Tony, happy birthday, man. Great friend. And glad you had a good time with your wife, Linda, out at dinner yesterday. Okay. So get to birthdays today. August 7th, the four-time gold medalist, Sydney McLaughlin, Leveroni. She turns 27. Eagles quarterback Jalen Hurts, 28. Vikings quarterback Kyler Murray is 29. Mike Trout, the three-time American League MVP, turning 35 today. Sidney Crosby, Sid the Kid, three-time Stanley Cup champ, 39 years old. How about Alan Page? He's the nine-time Pro Bowler, later an associate judge in the Minnesota Supreme Court, a star of the Vikings defensive line, 81 years old today. If you have a birthday on the 7th of August, you share it with Don Larson, born in 1929, still the only pitcher to throw a perfect game in the World Series, and Achille Bikila, who back in, he was born back in 1939, he was the Ethiopian barefoot marathoner, won gold in the Olympics in 1960. So there you have it. Happy birthday to you and everyone else who may be near or not be listening. Okay, let's get a quick recap of a very busy Thursday on the diamond. The Red Sox just keep finding ways to win these days. Eighth straight victory, 10th in the last 11, a 12-11 win over the White Sox in 13 innings.
3: A lot of numbers there. Game lasting over 4 hours and featured 9 different Boston pitchers, 8 different White Sox hurlers, making 17 pitchers at all on the mound combined. Brian Bellow working the final 2 innings to get the win for Boston. The Red Sox now just a half game behind the Yankees for second place in the AL East. The Braves also won their 8th straight, beating the Marlins 11-3. Recently activated Ronald Acuña seems to be rounding into form for Atlanta. He was 2-for-5, 2 homers, 3 RBI on the day. Matt Olson blasting his 32nd long ball of the season. Christopher Sanchez became the first 15-game winner in the majors this season. Bryson Stott had 2 of Philadelphia's 8 doubles, and the Phillies beating Washington 7-3. The Phils' 5th win in the last 6 games, still 8.5 behind the streaking Braves in the NL East. The Brewers continue to have the best record in the majors. Milwaukee beating the Pirates 5-2 Thursday. It was Dustin May's first start for the Brew Crew since being traded from the Cardinals at the deadline. May gave up 2 runs and 3 hits in 6 innings, walking 3 and striking out 5 in his 97-pitch outing. Okay, more news a bit later in the show, including some surprises for the U.S. women's basketball team as they get ready for the World Cup later this month. Also, pro football is back with the Hall of Fame game Thursday night. Time now for today's moment of awe, and this one really takes our breath away, even today, let alone back in 1991. To run the 100-meter sprint in 10 seconds is impressive, but as sport, technology, and training have evolved, it won't even earn you an Olympic medal these days. In fact, in the 2024 100-meter finals at the Olympics, all 8 finalists ran a sub-10-second sprint. But imagine if you could get all 4 sprinters in a 4x100-meter relay to run their split not just under 10 seconds, but under 9.5 seconds. That was what the American sprint team did on this day in 1991. Carl Lewis, Mike Marsh, Leroy Burrell, and Dennis Mitchell setting a world record by running the 4x100 in just 37.67 seconds in Zurich. That shattered the world record the U.S. team had tied just 4 days earlier in Monaco. The U.S. would then set another world record a month later in Tokyo, and again a year later at the Barcelona Olympics. That world record would stand then for 16 years. An impressive run that truly gets our moment.
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3: 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Producer Tony has our first guest for today's show.
10: Well, thanks so much, Larry. And, you know, baseball season is
0: you know, we are in the middle of the dog days of August, trying to separate contenders from pretenders. Got a lot of teams locked up in some middle races going on right now. Today, we're lucky enough to be joined by Eli Sussman. He is the founder of Fish on First. Eli, welcome to the show. Let's talk about these Miami Marlins. How are you doing?
1: No, I'm doing very well. Happy to be on. It's the first time this year that I've heard dog days. And I wouldn't say we're quite there yet. After the trade deadline, there's still a bit of a high and a, I would say it's, at least from a fan's perspective, maybe the players feel different, but there's still an intellectual, there's a whole lot going on in my mind in terms of ingesting what just happened. So I'd say we're a week away from the dog days. I'd say okay. Next week is when we're really there. But I think I speak for a lot of people that these are still fascinating times, especially in this particular year where so many teams are alive. I think that a lot of players themselves are still very much engaged and feeling at their best until we get a little bit deeper into August.
0: We didn't see a lot of movement with the Marlins at the break. Did trade away Liam Hicks. How would you rate that from a Marlins fan's perspective? Was that a good deal to move on from Liam at this point?
1: It was certainly the most polarizing move that the Marlins made on the deadline. They made all their moves on the deadline day itself. And Hicks was, given the year that he's having, understandably, there's mixed emotions there. As a guy that was, frankly, just found money for this organization, the expectations relatively low when they acquired him as a Rule 5 draft pick after the 2024 season. And I guess, long story short, I would say that it was the appropriate time to sell high through no fault of his own. It was more so a reflection of where they are as an organization at the catching position, that they've had this emergence of Joe Mack as their, not only their catcher of the future, but they are now fully confident of with him as their catcher of the present, even though he's several years younger than Hicks, just such a standout defender who also shows quite a bit of upside as a hitter in terms of, especially in the power department. And I'd say that was the biggest factor above all else, is just recognizing that they wanted to continue to use Mack on a close to an everyday basis. And that Hicks himself, although very well-rounded offensively this year, still has a lot to be desired defensively. So it was just a bit of a square peg in a round hole situation moving forward, where they still liked his bat. This is a team that really shouldn't be in the business of taking for granted guys that put together such great quality at bats and can drive in runs in so many different situations. But at the same time, defensively, it was unclear where he was going to fit. And I think there's a real likelihood that this is going to be the best season of his career. They felt that they were selling relatively high. And even though they went more with quantity over quality in the return, getting three players, none of whom are especially reliable moving forward, all of whom have a bit of rough edges around them. Overall, I was in favor. I would say that I really understood what they were doing here, and they saw an opportunity to get, you know, to address several different areas at once in that kind of deal, and they pulled the trigger on it.
0: Well, they're right.

0: them to move anybody unless they found the right deal. And as I explained with Hicks, like that was somewhat of a unique situation that had more to do with his defensive fit than any sort of offensive concerns with him. So now what they have left is it is a pretty deep group where I think you have to start with Otto Lopez having an incredible year. He's been leading the National League in batting average for most of the year and is still very much in contention for that while playing a good shortstop. And of course, Kyle Stowers, who was their all-star in 2025. And then this year he's been almost as a comparable hitter the last month and a half or so after a slow start. So I guess it starts with them, but there's a lot to like at the big league level. And they do now have quite a few guys knocking on the door at AAA. One of their other trades was getting rid of Connor Norby, who at this time just a year ago was seen as a pretty integral piece of their future. But he in this competition for playing time, like he kind of fell behind a little bit with his approach and with his own inability to tap into his power. And now they have a long line of guys that are either on their major league roster right now or looking for an opportunity down the stretch. And it's a relatively good problem to have for this team to just have a lot of candidates at several different positions.
1: Absolutely. You look, you know, I'm just going over some of their stats the other day, and I see a lot of asterisks in the lineup of so designating guys as rookies. I mean, I think that's a great issue to have when you've got a group growing up together all at the same time. If there's one thing that possibly that I think they need is, and you kind of hit on it a little bit, that they don't have is that veteran presence, like somebody in their early 30s, you know, maybe a bopper bat in that big role, you know, somebody you can anchor that cleanup spot to and just kind of allow the other kids to kind of grow around him. Is that something they may try to pursue when we get to the offseason here this year?
0: It's a great question. It's something that it felt like they could have pursued last offseason. That seems like a pretty apparent need. I think speculatively from a bit from the outside, it seems like they were a logical fit for several guys. And I mentioned Christopher Morel. He was actually their most expensive free agent signing on the position player side last offseason. And it was somebody that was just very volatile and coming off a poor year. And there were alternatives at his position, alternatives at first base that were on the market. I remember last offseason, Ryan O'Hearn was one example that just checked a lot of boxes, was available on a relatively short-term deal. He goes to Pittsburgh. As we're speaking now, he has an injury, but he's actually been, when he's been healthy this year, he's been almost exactly what the Marlins kind of have been missing, both on and off the field from that kind of role. So, yeah, there are players like that available every offseason. And with the Marlins, it's just the financial aspect can't be ignored. The fact that this is probably going to be the second year in a row where they have the lowest payroll in the entire sport. And I've had the owner of the team, Bruce Sherman, on my own podcast less than a month ago. And he continues to say very ambitious things about being ready to spend when the time is right and feeling very good about the financial health of the organization. And yet you just don't see it translate to major league player payroll. They're spending it in other areas with their infrastructure, with their analysis and adoption of technology, but not directly on players that have resumes that merit a certain level of spending. And so now we're heading into 2027. The big uncertainty is what exactly the spending rules are going to be across baseball, depending on if there is a certain salary floor that the Marlins will have to get to reluctantly. Then that would seemingly open the door for them to make one of those kind of acquisitions, whether it is via free agency or via trade. And it's just hard to anticipate because also the other angle of that is the Marlins have just been so unsuccessful historically when signing free agents. A lot of players that were well-intentioned that they've brought in at market value have just been busts. And it's a combination, a little bit of bad luck and certainly some, I would say some decision-making issues some at the time where prioritizing some of the wrong things. So that's kind of the other side that I understand is that when they have tried in previous iterations of this team to spend on those guys, whether it was a Jorge Soler just a few years ago, Avisail Garcia around that same time, these were players that Garcia in particular is somewhat of a cautionary tale, a player that just wasn't healthy and wasn't able to sustain what he had done with previous teams when he came here. So from those experiences, they are understandably a little bit gun shy about spending even on guys that look good on paper, but for whatever reason, they have had bad experiences when trying to add experience and just proven veteran

0: talent that way.
1: You said you had the owner of the Marlins on your podcast. I'm sure you've spent time talking to some of the players. We know what's happening on December 1st, right? It's probably going to be a lockout. I think that's almost assumed at this point in time. Having talked to both groups, where do you think we are as far as one side or another being able to convince the other side to move a little bit? You know, everybody has their position. The players are on this side, the owners are on this side. Hopefully they can find middle ground to come to compromise and make sure that the 2027 season gets played in full. Being around the Marlins, what is their take? What is the Marlins' take, you know, between players and owners on the CBA talks going on right now?
0: They do have one of their players is on the executive player subcommittee. That's their closer, Pete Fairbanks. He's one of eight players that's currently on that committee. And so his perspective is, I think it's valuable and worth noting, although I'll just preface it by saying he's in a different stage of his career than most of the players on the team. Most of the players on the team are so young and inexperienced, whereas he is somebody that they did sign just in free agency, and he's poised to be a free agent again. So I would say that his priorities are a little bit different than the rest of the team. But him in particular is somebody that has fallen in line with the leadership of the Players Association, in that they are just very determined not to have any sort of ceiling set on what spending can be, given that that is what has distinguished this union from the other major North American unions, is that they've been able to leave that door open for to receive as much money as that player merits on the open market. And that is what owners are fundamentally ready to trying to change about the sport in some ways, just to control themselves in order to prevent bidding from getting out of control for some of these players, that in ways that occasionally do wind up with these albatross contracts. And that if they're able to install this rule that still that prevents them from just taking an extra wrong step and ill-advised transactions, just to trim away some of those while keeping most of the other things that they've enjoyed and that have enriched them very well, and they're going to do that. Just generally speaking to other players in general, I don't think they're necessarily living and dying with the idea of being anti-salary cap. I think they just realize overall that the sport is in an extremely healthy place, and that even if there is a salary cap, these players are going to be very well compensated overall, and that the sport is just in a really good place from a revenue perspective, and that it would be just certainly on the player's side, difficult to imagine losing an entire season. And I think that is my just general feel is that we're going to land somewhere in the middle, where it's going to be a very long and slow negotiation, but they end up finding some sort of compromise that salvages most of the 2027 season, just because it doesn't do anybody any favors to actually have a huge gap in this sport when a lot has changed for the better, when the quality of play is so high, and when, like I said, even regardless of what exactly the format changes and what particular rules come into play, I mean, there are already some rules that almost do create that deter teams from spending at too high of a level. And on the low ends, even though there's a big disparity between teams specifically like the Marlins and the biggest market teams overall, there are some obvious incentives to spend a certain amount of money just because just to win, just understanding that there is, in recent history, I've been talking about this with my staff recently, just the history that if you fancy yourself an actual championship contender, you have to be at least middle of the pack in spending. The teams that are below that simply do not go super deep into the postseason, even if they make it on a regular basis. So in that aspect, it doesn't feel like there has to be any sort of dramatic overhaul with the way that this sport is run, but it is time to renegotiate these things. And at least for the time being, both sides of the equation, both teams are talking in ways that are they're talking about, taking very hard stances for the time being. And we'll see where things actually go from there.
1: Yeah, somebody who covered the 94 strike when I was at CNN, those positions were set in stone long before we got to the strike time of that August. And we knew it was going to be ugly. And where I don't feel that around Major League Baseball right now. Eli, I want to thank you so much for taking some time and joining us. Eli Sussman, he is the founder of Fish on First. Check out the if you're a Marlins fan or if you're just a baseball fan, check him out there online and find out some great information about the Marlins. Thank you so much, Eli. We appreciate you taking some time and coming on board today.
0: Yeah, I enjoyed it. Thank you very much.
1: We're going to take a quick break on the Sports IQ, but we'll be right back after this.
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0: Welcome back here to the show. Just a reminder, be sure to follow us on YouTube, Larry Smith. It's Sports IQ LS, Sports IQ with Larry Smith. Be sure to give us a follow on there. More news on and off the court Thursday in the WNBA. Off the court, Team USA announcing their roster for the 2026 FIBA Women's World Cup taking place in a few weeks. Caitlin Clark, Paige Beckers, Angel Reese, and Aaliyah Boston will make their debut in a major international competition, joining veteran stalwarts Asia Wilson, Brianna Stewart, and Nafisa Collier, among others on the star-studded roster. Joining them as well, Kalia Cooper, Ryan Howard, Kelsey Plum, and Jackie Young, and Chelsea Gray. Those last two from the Las Vegas Aces. A few notable players who did not make the cut for this year's squad. Kelsey Mitchell from the Fever, playing as well as any American guard right now, but has never been on the roster for a major five-on-five international tournament and was not part of the most recent Team USA training camp. It's too bad. She's fantastic. Rookie standout Olivia Miles, who's in the running for both WNBA Rookie of the Year as well as Most Valuable Player, also left off the squad. Miles, a guard, Team USA has guards right now. Those veterans, Kelsey Plum, she's 31. Chelsea Gray is 33, both on the roster to go along, of course, with the youngsters Clark and Beckers. On the court last night, the Fever taking on the Aces. Indiana out shooting Vegas 46% to 41%. They made more threes than the Aces. They took more free throws than the Aces. But in the end, it was Chelsea Gray who stole the show. Gray made two buzzer-beating three-pointers after Caitlin Clark's uncharacteristic mistakes, the first to force overtime, the second to give the Aces the 86-84 victory over Indiana. Rough night for Caitlin Clark, who missed two free throws with 7 seconds left in regulation. Indiana was up by three, then lost the ball with 7 seconds to go in overtime. The Fever a point ahead. Clark, 20 points, 8 assists, but also 8 turnovers in the loss for Indiana. Ray Burrell scored 17 points. Erica Wheeler had 4 in a game-ending 8-0 run. The Sparks ending Minnesota's 10-game winning streak, beating the WNBA leading Lynx 89-82. Caleb McBuckets hitting a three-pointer to give Minnesota an 82-81 lead, but the Lynx missed their last 7 shots and went scoreless over the final 453. Pro football front, Hall of Fame game in Canton. None of the starters for either the Cardinals or Panthers took part in the contest. Still a very entertaining night to start off this preseason. By the way, speaking of first off, the Pro Football Hall of Famers, they highlight the men who were in center stage, and the night is all about them. The class of 2026, the great San Francisco 49ers running back Roger Craig, Drew Brees, the record-setting quarterback from New Orleans, Larry Fitzgerald Jr., the great receiver with the Cardinals. Also, Adam Vinatieri, Luke Kuechly as well, his Panthers team taking on the Cardinals team of Fitzgerald in this one. And, of course, the stories in the game like this, always rookies trying to impress their new teams, vets who may be looking for one last chance to make a team and help during the regular season. How about the Arizona rookie quarterback Carson Beck? Great first impression on new rookie head coach Mike LaFleur. Beck, a third-round pick out of Miami. Of course, he started his career with Georgia, completed 15 of 19 passes for 188 yards and a touchdown, showed good command of the team, made some good decisions when things weren't there. The Cardinals' other rookie QB is Caden Slovis. Not too shabby either, playing in relief of Beck. He completed 9 of his 10 throws for 106 yards and 1 score. On the other sideline, Haynes King, the rookie from Georgia Tech, did all he could to impress the Panthers coaching staff. King, who was the ACC Player of the Year last year while with the Yellow Jackets, was 21 of 34 for 180 yards and 2 touchdowns. He ran for 39 yards and the winning score as he dove into the end zone as time expired for the 33-30 win for the Panthers. One veteran running back also getting to show his wares to the Panthers staff in the game, A.J. Dillon, the former Packers running back, 3 carries for 18 yards and a touchdown. But what a great night in Canton, Ohio. Of course, that's where it all began back in 1920 in the automobile showroom where some guys got together and said, let's do a pro football league. And this is what has come out of that. Great to go back to Canton, where the Pro Football Hall of Fame Museum is as well, if you will, the actual structure. Be sure to visit that. Be sure to try to get to a game as well at some point here. That'd be pretty cool, too. Hey, one more note to get in that we didn't get in earlier in the week as we got busy. We heard earlier from Lincoln Riley, the USC coach, lamenting he wants to see the Notre Dame series resumed with USC. Well, it will. In 2030, they'll get back on the pitch, the Trojans and the Irish, the great rivalry. By the way, the Indiana-Notre Dame series, meanwhile, is being discarded. So there you go. All right, more conversations up next.
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0: Sports IQ with Larry Smith continues right now as we jump over to the Big Ten and talking for the first time, excited to talk to him, Randy Johnson. He is the Minnesota Golden Gophers beat writer for football and basketball for the Star Tribune up there in Minneapolis. Randy, welcome to the show.
6: Thanks for having me on, guys. Appreciate it.
0: Yeah, absolutely. First things first, how's the weather in the Twin Cities right now?
6: Well, it looks like about sunny and 85 today, so it's pretty much a perfect summer day here in Minnesota. I can't complain at all.
0: Awesome, awesome. It's one of our favorite, the Twin Cities, my favorite places to go. So many great memories there. Obviously, you go back when I went years ago for the first time was like back in the 80s. Had to go find First Avenue and 7th Street entry, of course. Mm-hmm. Didn't quite match.
6: Still going strong.
0: No, is it still open? That's great.
6: Oh, yeah. Oh, yeah. It's a standby. It's a legendary place.
0: Yeah, yeah. Wasn't quite as glamorous as the movie Purple Rain, but anyway, I digress. Gophers football right now, the Big Ten. It's funny how we have gone from being the Big Two, Michigan, Ohio State, and now Indiana's jumped in. Obviously, Oregon coming in. Talk first about coming out of Media Day and going into this 2026 season. Just how the Big Ten suddenly. Is much deeper now than it was even just a few years ago.
6: Yeah, I think, obviously adding the four teams in the West Coast, that up things a bit. And then, you have the rag to riches turnaround for Indiana football, which, who could have predicted that? I still remember last time Minnesota played out there, it was in 2021, and it was the next to last game of the regular season. And, the Hoosiers, I think, were about 2-8 at that point. And it was Memorial Stadium was just, half empty, and it just was, there was no vibe whatsoever. And, you could knock me over with a feather to tell me that 5 years later, they'd be undefeated national champions with the Heisman Trophy winner. So, yeah. I mean, yeah. It gives other teams hope, I guess. Teams have been downtrodden, look what they did, look what Indiana did. If you get the right people aligned, the right money, the right transfers in, obviously, and the right coach, and if everything goes well, it's been a 2-year deal too, so it's just not a 1-year thing. So there's been at least a 2 years of a sustaining power in that.
0: Yeah, I think most of us kind of said, well, okay, after year one of Kurt Cincinnati, well, show us you can do it again. And he did. He said, yeah, hold my beer. And like, yeah. I said, went undefeated, national title, Heisman Trophy winner. Like you, I still on the show, every time I mention Indiana football national champion, I still have to pause and reflect and say, I can't believe I just said those words in the same sentence. But you know what? Kudos to them. The Kurtz-Yannetti effect there. Don't you think this is also, and I want to get to Minnesota in a minute here, it's a perfect storm in terms of this kind of turnaround hasn't happened before because we're in a unique place, an unprecedented place in college football with NIL, with the portal, with the money involved. It does change how you can create a roster and build something very quickly.
6: Yeah, with no guardrails, anything goes, and there's different formulas to get there. Minnesota, they're not going to be one who has the ability to spend. They don't have a Cody Campbell as a booster or a Phil Knight. Their whole deal is developing and trying to retain players that they develop. But yeah, it's there are different ways to get there. It does give hope that. For a downtrodden program to get there, I'm not calling Minnesota that. They've been pretty good under PJ Fleck, he's entering his 10th year. But it gives hope. It gives other programs something to shoot for, and it raises expectations too. I would say it's especially if we see the playoff expand to say 16 or even 24, then there's gonna be some pressure on some teams that hey you should probably get there every once in a while.
0: Yeah, absolutely. You mentioned PJ Fleck, and hard to believe this is now a decade of football under him. I remember him coming in, and I can't believe it's already been, this is his 10th season. What do we expect right now from him? Is there any pressure for him to take the next step right now and become that team that's a perennial top 25 and maybe knock on the door of a playoff berth? What can we expect right now in year 10 with PJ Fleck?
6: Yeah, there's always pressure, and I'm internal pressure too. He wants to do it himself. They had a really nice season in 2019 when they went 11-2. They were on the cusp of winning the Big Ten West. They lost. They had knocked off Penn State to get to 9-0. Then they lost Iowa, and then they lost to Wisconsin. That kept them out of the Big Ten title game. They still finished 10th in the country after beating Auburn in the. Outback Bowl. So basically that was their best finish, since the early 60s. Although, and that was in 19. That's kind of getting thrown in the rearview mirror now. And he's had a couple 8-5 seasons in a row. He had a couple 9-4s. The fan base wants to see that next step. They want to see him, get to a bowl game instead of, say, the Rate Bowl. Or the Pinstripe Bowl, they want to get to one of those Florida Bowls again. They'd love to see them obviously get in the playoff. See what they can do there. This year's team, they have some parts that look pretty good. I wonder a bit about the schedule and the depth. Can they get 10 wins out of it? I think it would be pretty tough. Vegas has them at basically 5.5. I think that might be a little low, but they make their money in Vegas by being right a lot of the times too.
0: Yeah, exactly. Is there, we talked about that already. I think that the schedule is one that is, you don't have Ohio State. You do get Michigan at home. You have to travel to Indiana there in late October. You're at Penn State, which we don't know. UCLA feels like they're improved. This is really becoming, we've heard from the SEC and they say, oh my goodness, we're so deep and every week is going to be a juggernaut, whatever. You're getting to that point right now. And, again, look at just the Big Ten schedule at Washington is never an easy place to play. Iowa is always prepared under Bob Ferentz. You probably can chalk up a W with the Purdue game. Northwestern maybe as well. Wisconsin feels like they're going to improve. There's some pressure there in Madison to get it done with their coach. It's one where week in, week out, again, there are no gimmies on this schedule.
6: Yeah, it's become a more difficult schedule. Sometimes a team will get things that line up and then, you might miss a team here or there. You might get a Penn State when they're not as good as they have been, say like last year. Purdue, the Gophers barely got by Purdue last year, and so they go there this year. So I'm sure that won't be a cakewalk. They've lost to Northwestern a couple times in the last few times they played them. So they have to be on a better game than they were last year when they lost at Wrigley. I think a key point we'll see a little bit early in the season there. Week two. They have Mississippi State coming up to Minnesota. We'll get a look at how the Gophers compare to an SEC school. I know it's one that hasn't been at the top of the SEC, but still there's a lot of talent there. The quarterback, very talented, can run around and throw the ball too. So it's You know, if the Gophers can get off to a 3-0 start, then, you know, then they could have something this season. But that's kind of a pivotal game, that Mississippi State one.
7: Yeah, and then the opening set at Washington and then Michigan with the new head coach and all the scandals they've had in Ann Arbor, the first home Big Ten game they're in the schedule. NIL, name, image, likeness dollars, obviously, in the House settlement going into effect a year ago, July 1 of 2025. Obviously, there's talk right now. They're trying to get some legislation passed. How has that gone for Minnesota in terms of getting those NIL dollars, getting those sponsors, that money outside the program, outside the revenue share? Has Minnesota been able to keep up, or is that kind of impossible because the bar just keeps going up exponentially higher every year?
6: Yeah, they're not in the top half. They're probably just below the top half, right? And they're, around 45, 50%, or just short of that, right? 45% of the teams. It's always going to be a struggle, you know, unless you have the really big buck donor. I don't believe they have one of those that's, you know, like a Phil Knight or anybody like that. Mm-hmm. They're soldiering on. They're trying to do what they can. They're trying to get creative with it. I imagine you see Ohio State got a good chunk of money to put the Chase logo on the jerseys, and I'm sure you'll see something like that with Minnesota doing sometime in the near future. Here they just put naming rights in their basketball arena, things like that. So they're checking under each cushion to see if there's any change there that can go toward this and help make them competitive.
7: That was my next question, is in terms of, we saw Ohio State, Illinois, Notre Dame made an announcement with some jersey patches. Will we see those jersey patches, maybe the sponsor on the football field surface, on the basketball court surface? I assume those things are kind of probably in the works there at Minnesota.
6: Yeah, and you have some of that already too with certain local sponsors, you know. So there's only so much you can do on a court. So you got to be a little careful with where it is looking like a NASCAR, side of a NASCAR type thing. So.
7: Yeah, exactly. Talking with Randy Johnson here, the Star Tribune, talking a little Minnesota football. What defines success for this team this year, other than going obviously undefeated and winning it all? What's the bar, do you think? Is it back to a 10-win season? Is that kind of what you're shooting for, maybe be in the conversation for a playoff bid?
6: Well, I mean, they would be ecstatic to reach that level, I think. I mean, it's tough because, you know, coaches never will go on the record saying, like, okay, what's their record means. Like, you have to say, okay, what games you want a coach to tell you what games he's going to lose? But I think that if they can get to say, if they're 8-4 in the regular season, win a bowl game, that's a pretty good year. If they get to 9 regular season wins, I think they'd be pretty happy. I know the fan base is, kind of getting tired of 8-5 a little bit. I'm a little careful for what you wish for, because you don't want to go back to the days where you're, 5-7 and things like that. Minnesota isn't an easy place to win. You know, it's not a state that's flush with college football talent. It has some, and the Gophers do a good job of keeping the best ones home. Not always, but lately they have. There's ways, to improve. They're going about it. I think the fact that Fleck has kept his coaching staff together pretty well, that helps. He's pointed out that they're the only team in the Big Ten that enters the season with a head coach, both coordinators, and a starting quarterback returning. So there's a little stability there. That should help. They have good talent running back, and if he can stay healthy, so there's, if you know, they would need to knock off, say, a Michigan, say a Penn State, to get to 9 wins, I'm guessing. And win all the others that they're expected to. It won't be an easy task, but see what happens.
7: Yeah, exactly. It'll be fun to watch them this season. By the way, that game against Mississippi State is one of the CBS games. Really enjoying seeing the Big Ten on that slot, what the SEC had for so many years before. I want to get to basketball very quickly. Nico Medved coming in with his second season right now. How are his prospects, again, trying to get and retain talent has always been a tough for this program as well. What improvements do you think he's going to make here in year two?
6: You're talking to the wrong person on that. I do not cover the basketball. I cover hockey in the winter. I know that he's obviously he's increased the talent level they have here. But I can't tell you the whole lot of specifics about the team right now. I know last week they got a pretty good recruit who chose them over Texas Tech and then somebody else, I forget, but. You'd have to get one of my counterparts on here for that.
7: That works, and I apologize for that. I do want to mention the baseball coach recently passed away. I know you have been there in the city for a long time. Talk about in terms of just what he meant to not just Minnesota Golden Gophers baseball, but was there for so long. He really was a big part of the community as well.
6: Yeah, John Anderson was, you know, pretty much, everybody liked the guy. You know, he had... It was always a tough out to beat the Gophers in the Big Ten. They won something like 17 or 18 Big Ten championships. They had a really good year in 2018 where they won the Super Regional, or they won the Regional, got the Super Regional against Oregon State. Oregon State knocked them out, and Oregon State ended up winning it that year. But it is not easy for a team to win up in Minnesota in college baseball team. It's you're fighting the weather a lot. You do get to play in the Viking Stadium a little bit. That helps. You get on the field a bit, but it's not the best dimensions. And it. But they, John was able to basically lead the fundraising to get a new stadium on campus, and it's a pretty nice one. He'll be missed. He had retired. He had been retired for a year and a half, I believe it was, and he'll be missed. And the thing is, he's not the only one. They also, like 4 months ago, they lost their legendary wrestling coach Jay Robinson, who had led the Gophers to 3 NCAA team championships. So they're both these guys were pretty much giants in their sports.
7: Yeah, well, certainly we honor them and all the input that they had and the contributions they had to. Again, not just Minnesota, but to college athletics overall. Hey, listen, man, Randy, great to talk with you and get your insights. Sorry about the awkward question there, but no worries. I promise next time we talk, we'll talk strictly football when you come on the show again.
6: Okay, sounds good. Thanks for having me.
7: I appreciate it. Randy Johnson is once again, he is the Minnesota Gophers beat writer for football and other sports, not basketball, for the Minneapolis Star Tribune. Good to have him here on the show on Sports IQ. Stay with us. Much more to come after this.
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0: By the way, one other note before we get to continuing our top 25. Did you guys see the Purdue athletic director in his introductory news conference? And he said, we're here to win championships. If you're not here to win a championship, go to Indiana. Brother, you need to look and see what Indiana's done lately. Even in basketball, where Purdue has never won a national championship and Indiana's won a few. There's that guy named McCracken, that guy named Knight, and now there's this guy named Cignetti. That didn't age well because it was bad from the start. It stank. Anyway, I digress. Okay, we will hear Indiana's name later on here in producer Tony's second annual preseason top 25. We're up to number 16 right now. Tony, it's been interesting to kind of hear you go through these teams as we finish out our second week here of counting down to number one. Who you got at 16?
16: You know, number 16, we're going to stay right there in the Big Ten, Larry. I'm going with the Iowa Hawkeyes. You know, they are always so consistent. They play hard. Not the flashiest offense you're going to see. If you're a fan of offensive football, don't bother watching Iowa. It's just just not going to happen. They play strong defense. They run the football. That's their MO. They would love to get to the college football playoff. Is it going to be this year? Probably not. You know, those playoffs, they've been so close, Larry, so close. But they are the only Power Four team from a group of four that has yet to make the playoffs. They are the winningest group of four. They are the winningest group of four program that has not made the playoff yet. Boy, would Iowa fans love to see them finally get over that hump.
0: Yeah, they got to find some offense, but you're right, though. We've had Tom Caker, the Iowa Hawkeyes from HawkeyeReport.com, on the show several times, right? And even he will admit, yeah, you get in the press box that day, and you're not sure if the Hawkeyes will score a touchdown. They could win. They may win the game, but it'll be because of a defensive score and four field goals, you know.
16: Yeah, exactly. It's not going to be. You're not going to see a 45-42 shootout if Iowa is in the ballgame. It ain't happening. There's just no way. You know, they were really close last year, Larry. A lot of people don't really remember this or hadn't thought about this. Iowa, 5-point loss to Indiana. Iowa, an 18-16 loss to Oregon. Iowa, a 5-point loss to USC. Iowa, a field goal loss to Iowa State. Four losses, total of 15 points. This close. Yet so far, imagine if they win two or three, if the ball breaks their way, if the bounces go their way, if things happen. That was a team that could have been in the playoffs. They were still a 9-win team, which, look, let's face it, there are 88 other teams out there in the college football bowl series area that would just love to have a 9-win season.
0: Oh, absolutely. And they do it so consistently. But to your point, you're right. The thing is that they're not very flashy about it. And so as a result, they don't get the love. But you go through and look. I mean, you know, obviously the COVID year is one that's, you know, you had fewer games, so fewer wins. Even then, they went 6-2 that year. Take that year out. They have missed eight wins only once, going back to a 4-8 season in 2012. I mean, they are the model of consistency. Preseason, they rarely get love, so I'm glad you're giving them some. They're always underrated, and they always come out later, back when they had divisions, as that team that was always in November was right there in the mix for the division title every single year. Kirk Ferentz has been there literally forever. He took over during the Clinton administration back in 1999. Was his first season. They were 1-10 that year, replacing legendary Hayden Fry. And we talk about coaches leaving, getting burned out. Kirk Ferentz is a guy. And right now, I mean, he's in his 70s. He's showing no signs of slowing down.
16: Yeah, they just keep going. And you know what that team is going to look like. They want to run the football. They want to play it on the pound and ground. And they're going to play good defense. You know, they were great last year on third downs. They had a 65% stop rate on third downs. And even better on fourth down. They led the nation. They allowed just 5 first downs on 21 fourth down attempts. That's incredible. They were the only school under second only school under 30%. Only Old Dominion joined them in the under 30 crowd, allowing fourth down conversions. So, you know, if that defense can keep doing what they do, now they could help if they would generate a few more turnovers, right? Last year, they forced fumbles 17 times. Guess how many times that Iowa grabbed the football out of those 17 fumbles?
0: Eight.
16: Three. Just three. Boy.
0: Oh,
16: they can get the team to put it on the ground. They just can't seem to pick it up. If they figure that part out, you know, they're one of the least penalized teams. They don't shoot themselves in the foot. Get some takeaways. Keep up the defense. Look, I've got them at 16. This is a team that might sneak its way into the playoff.
0: I think you're right. I mean, the one big game they have is Ohio State at home. They do have to go to Michigan, but they don't have Indiana, don't have Oregon on the schedule, and some other games there. They are very winnable for Iowa. Okay, so Iowa at number 16. We are through 2 weeks of the poll. We'll continue that on Monday. We got to run right now. Thanks so much to our guests. Thanks to you as well. Make this a fantastic weekend. Be nice to somebody. Say hi. Open a door for them. We'll talk to you Monday right here on the Sports IQ.
17: 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We'll see you next time.

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9: Confirmation after controversy. I'm Angelo Bavaro, Fox News. Acting U.S. Attorney General Todd Blanche was approved by the Senate as Attorney General. Surviving defectors in the GOP who struggled to swallow his role in rolling out the nearly $2 billion anti-weaponization fund and IRS audit immunity for the president and his family.
10: The vote very tight, 50 to 49. The only senator not casting a ballot, Mitch McConnell, the former Senate Majority Leader, who's been out since the middle of June here. There were two Republican no's, Susan Collins, Republican of Maine, who has a tough reelection bid this fall. She announced her opposition a couple of days ago. And early Friday morning, you had Lisa Murkowski from Alaska, who also said she had met with Todd Blanche and just wasn't, committed to him at that stage. So this took it down to Bill Cassidy. He was the only person, the Republican senator from Louisiana, who was undecided on that side of the aisle, and he broke the logjam.
9: That is Fox's Chad Pergram. The Republican-led Senate also passed a temporary measure to fund federal agencies through December 11th, helping to avoid a government shutdown weeks before the November midterm elections. The House will also have to approve that measure. Talks continue between the U.S. and Iran.
11: President Trump is speaking more realistically about the peace talks. He's not saying things are going great. He's saying things are going fine, and that the reason the United States has not hit Iran again is because he's trying to give peace a chance. It's not because we're out of ammo.
12: We have certain types of munitions that are very powerful. That we have virtual unlimited supply. We have others where it's a little bit tighter.
11: We had been led to believe earlier in the week that the conflict could be over by now. It hasn't happened yet.
9: That is Fox's Peter Doocy. 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
9: President Trump says he's going to appeal a new ruling from a lower court to halt construction of the White House ballroom.
19: Two of the panel's three judges ruled that President Trump does not have the unilateral authority to knock down the East Wing almost a year ago to build a new 90,000 square foot ballroom, which includes an underground military bunker. The majority of the judges wrote, "We are aware of no instance in American history in which a president unilaterally and using privately collected funds demolished substantial portions of the White House that Congress authorized to be built and American taxpayers paid for until now." The president says he will appeal to the Supreme Court, adding, "The military and Secret Service are viewing this horrendous politically motivated and unlawful ruling as a national security threat to our nation, in that the entire complex is being built for the protection of our country."
9: Fox's David Spunt. Several high-profile Democrats are rallying around Senate candidate Abdul El-Sayed after his primary victory in Michigan.
20: Former Vice President Kamala Harris is the latest high-profile Democrat to endorse progressive Michigan Senate nominee Abdul El-Sayed.
21: These elections will help determine what our government does on a whole lot of issues.
20: Sayed, who was critical of the Biden-Harris administration's handling of Gaza, supported the uncommitted movement against their renomination in 2024. When Harris became the nominee, he called her campaign's effort to sell joy, quote, nauseating. Now he's thanking Harris for the support, writing, "She understands the key role of control of the U.S. Senate plays in lowering prices for Michiganders and holding Trump accountable." Pete Buttigieg and Gavin Newsom will rally for El-Sayed in Michigan.
9: Fox's Mark Meredith. El-Sayed will face off against Republican nominee Mike Rogers, who says he will win the vote of those unsatisfied Democrats. I'm Angelo Bavaro, and this is Fox News.
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22: A little bit of patchy fog possible Saturday morning. Otherwise, mostly to partly sunny skies with a 20% chance for thunderstorms Saturday afternoon. Warm and humid with an afternoon high near 88 degrees. 74 the low Saturday night. Mostly sunny skies for Sunday. Hot and humid with a high temperature of the afternoon around 92. From the 1011 Severe Weather Center, I'm Chief Meteorologist Brett Anderson.
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24: All right, happy Saturday. Welcome on board. Let's hang out a while. How worried are you about AI? How are you freaked out about it? Are you not thinking about it much? How worried about AI are you? So I'm asking because I'm flopping all over the place. If you'd have asked me 6 months ago, I was in a virtual panic. I thought, this is the largest paradigmatic change in human civilization ever. We're about to face things we have no idea what we'll do. I was in a tizzy. But then for the last 6 months or so, I began to think, oh, this is just a bunch of corporate hype. I mean, almost everything you hear about AI is from the sort of hucksters that are trying to sell AI and make a lot of money on AI. And I know how hype works. And so I thought, no, this is going to be one of those slow developments that will at some point saturate our devices and the way we get through our physical space with cars and such. But like the internet, it will just infiltrate all aspects of our lives and we'll sort of change along with it. No big, big deal. But wait a minute. Now I'm back to terror. I don't know what's brought me back to this anxiety, although it's just the past couple weeks, some things happened that, well, got me worried. So did you see that about a week and a half ago, one of the most advanced models escaped the sandbox. Well, you know what a sandbox is? In the lab, when they're studying these new AI models, they keep it isolated to make sure it doesn't get on the internet. Well, they posed to this lab model a question, and this model became so energized to solve it, it found a way to escape the lab, get on the internet. It hacked into two private companies. By the way, this would be a crime that any human being would be imprisoned for. But this AI model hacked into two private companies, found a way to answer the question. And so these things can get out on the internet on their own? Well, that's a little scary. And I'll tell you what really scares me is, did you see that a couple of the CEOs of these companies are asking us to slow it all down? Well, if even the people trying to make money off it right now are thinking we're going too fast, because speed is the issue. It's doubling. The amount of chips every year are doubling, but it's scaling up so fast we can't keep track of it. And now AIs are working on developing the next generation of AI. Once it becomes completely recursive, the speed will be beyond human reckoning, how quickly it could develop, what are its abilities. So there's something far more intelligent than human beings now. How are we going to deal with this? So, listen, I've got no solutions. I was just trying to check in where you're feeling about this. But at some point, I'm a minister. I've been watching to see when will churches begin talking a lot about AI. Right now, I don't think I've preached a sermon even on AI. But the church always thinks it should think that it is the moral conscience of community. And there's going to be a lot of ethical and moral issues when there's job devastation, or if we think AI is conscious and we have to treat it ethically as well. When will churches start talking about it? So I just wanted you to start paying attention. You might go to church. Well, I hope you do go to church. See if classes are starting to happen or if sermons are starting to happen, because we need to begin to reflect more deeply about the morality. We'll be facing new days together. Well, that's my thought of the morning. I'm going to make a hard shift from AI to the beauty and peacefulness of music. I have with me actually a beautiful and peaceful guy. I have with me the minister of music at First Plymouth Church, Tom Trenny. Hey.
1: Good day, Pastor Jim.
24: I was going to say it's good to be with you, but we hang out a lot.
1: Yeah. It's a good thing.
24: It's a good thing. So how long have you been at First Plymouth?
1: This is going to be my 18th year already.
24: 18th year. You were such a young guy when you came.
1: That's true. Yeah, you too.
24: I know. Oh, we're getting old in place. Getting old in place. Well, listen, your ministry of music at First Plymouth is epic, and that's not an exaggeration. In fact, you've become nationally renowned among churches. You travel all over the world bringing church music and hymn festivals, and you're a concert organist and et cetera, et cetera. But something new has happened, and that's why I asked you here.
1: Yeah. So over the last years, actually during these years I've been here at First Plymouth, I've started to write music. Though I never studied to be a composer. In fact, growing up as a musician, you tend to think of composers as somebody like a Bach or Brahms or a Mozart who's like so brilliant that it was nothing for them to do all the things they did by the time they were 30 because they died right after that, right?
24: Yeah, child prodigies and then die early.
1: Right. So these brilliant, incredible, iconoclastic sorts of people. Or, you know, at the time I was coming up, if you were a composer, you wrote really weird music that nobody really...

0: dimensions of the ministry that I feel so called to do that could happen through writing and arranging. And I can say now, looking at this last sweep of time, that that's really starting to come to light, especially in the project that we're about to talk about.
1: Yeah, you have a major new composition, and we want to talk about Love's Lantern, and that'll be have its first Plymouth debut tomorrow. It's Saturday, and we're going to have the debut on Sunday morning.
0: That's right, yeah.
1: And I want to talk about that, but back up for a second. I want to get right when you started composing. Was that here at First Plymouth, the first time ever?
0: Well, I might have written things in college because you had to, but the first time I did it for real was while I was here.
1: Okay, yeah. Composing seems mysterious to me. I can read music. I played in high school orchestra. I played in college orchestra. I can read music, but still, composing, it sounds ethereal. And you said you didn't study, but you did do graduate study in music,
0: right?
1: Performance, right?
0: Yes. And I think what I realized was, even though I never studied composition per se, every song that you know, every song that you hear, every song that you play, every song that you conduct, and so on, it starts to inform your way of understanding how music gets put together, the way that phrases go, and the way that melodies sound, and the way that harmony is rich, the way that dissonances and resolutions feel, and so on. And so I think all the things that you do as a musician do inform you if you're open to then letting them sort of pour out in different ways as you write something new.
1: So how much theory do you have to know? Because if you're going to do math, you have to know a lot of basic fundamentals of math. Or can you just hear it in your head and just transcribe it?
0: I think there's a lot of trust in the way I look at it, of trusting the things that, as I kind of look at creating a melody and singing through things, or figuring out what rhythm a particular bunch of words feels like it should have, so that it feels natural to sing it that way.
1: Yeah, you're very text driven. You begin composing off of text.
0: Absolutely,
1: don't you?
0: Yeah. And so in those sorts of ways, yeah, I think I've figured out how to trust that. Not to say it's all inspiration. You do have to sort of put your head around and figure it out. But I don't sit there and go, this is a one chord and this is a fourth inversion, a third inversion. You know, those sorts of things. It's more, again, relating it to all the other music that I would feel comfortable playing or hearing. So
1: we're going to explore your new major composition, but can you remember what was the very first thing you ever composed?
0: Well, the way I really got into this was on Christmas Eve one year. We were in our seventh or eighth service. We were singing "O Come All Ye Faithful," and it occurred to me while I was kind of pounding that out for the umpteenth time, we were singing, "Oh, come, let us adore him." And it was so ponderous and heavy-handed. I remember just the thought going through my head, what were we going to do to that poor baby when we got there?
1: Oh. So it sounded too triumphant for a little beautiful infant?
0: I realized, as much as I loved that song, I'd never actually stopped to think about what it was trying to communicate. It says, come to Bethlehem, come and adore him. And typically when we have adoration, it's not necessarily super loud, especially when we're talking
1: not
0: about
1: march-like or loud, but...
0: Right. And so I created an arrangement of "O Come All Ye Faithful" that sings into the reverence and the sort of the peacefulness of adoration and beholding.
1: What's the tonality there when...
0: So the beginning is, "O come, all ye faithful, joyful and triumphant, O come ye to us," and so on. "Come and behold him, behold him, behold him." And so then
1: just
0: there's
1: to slow
0: stillness
1: it down
0: that
1: and
0: emerges.
1: Soften
0: yeah.
1: it down, right?
0: And so I think part of what happened for me was that I was starting to preach some sermons at the same time I was starting to compose.
1: You're a good
0: preacher, I realized that a song can help you understand, the way you arrange a song can help people understand what the song means.
1: Wow, what a great illustration. Thank you. Hey, we have to take a break. You're listening to KLIN 1499.
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17: All right, welcome back. I have the Minister of Music at First Plymouth, Tom Trenny, with me. He has a new major composition that is debuting at First Plymouth tomorrow at the 9 and 10:30 service. We've got a chamber orchestra, a choir, and it's an 8-part piece called Love's Lantern, and we're going to delve into that. But Tom was just describing how he got into composition, and I didn't realize that I was alongside your first moment. It was a Christmas Eve at First Plymouth.
18: That was the inspiration, and then I it kind of stuck with me. And having written through that and kind of wrestled through, it did give me a chance to realize how much you could help other people think about even things that they already thought they knew, in a different way. And so I hope the way that I write music and arrange music helps people think about what it means, and that it would make it matter to them somehow more. And I think I've sensed that, that people do tend, at least sometimes, for that to become real.
17: No, you know what I love too about that first moment of composition, and like you say, slow down, make people think about it. To tell you the truth, when I'm singing "Oh Come All You Faithful," it's been repeated so many times in my life, I don't think about it anymore. Mm-hmm. And there's something sad about that on one of the most holy nights. And if you really delve into the song, it's a precious, powerful song.
18: Absolutely.
17: But I just mouth it at some point.
18: No, and I think that's the danger of what can happen in in church music is that it becomes people pick up a hymnal or look up at a screen, either one. They do something, and then when they turn the page and do something else. But nothing was presented in a way that made them stop to ponder why they might have been singing that song and why that song would matter. And I sure hope that the kinds of things I would want to write would lead towards that kind of pondering and wondering.
17: Well, I think that's great. You know, that's good life advice. We could slow down and ponder and wonder about a lot of the things we consider to be rote that we do unconsciously all through the day, right?
18: Absolutely, yeah.
17: Well, listen, let's get to Love's Lantern. Yeah, this is an 8-part piece. It's the longest, biggest composition of yours. But right at the beginning, give me some of the story behind Love's Lantern. What first inspired you to write it? How'd it come about?
18: Yeah, so the commission for this piece came from a group of 5 choral ensembles in the Twin Cities area. And they were getting ready to take a tour together, which was just completed this summer. They went to Sweden and Norway, and they wanted to have a new piece that they could take with them on their tour for a small orchestra.
17: And you put Swedish and Norwegian elements into this, didn't you?
18: Absolutely, yeah. And so kind of an interesting story, just since we're talking about it. The 5 choirs were each going to ask somebody that they knew to help be part of the pool of people to commission and to pay the commission fee. Well, the first person they asked from the first church that they asked happened to have grown up at First Plymouth Church in Lincoln, Nebraska.
17: I don't know this story.
18: And so that person, I'm not going to mention the name names here, but that person decided because of that connection that they would sponsor the whole commission. And so it was really wonderful to connect with somebody who loved our church.
17: We would like their name and credit card number, if that's possible.
18: Right. And so it was really neat for that to emerge. But long story short, they asked me to write approximately a half-hour long piece. I had never done a project like this. I hoped I could do it, but I said an enthusiastic yes, and then asked the church for a sabbatical over the summer last year in large part to work on this project. And so I knew where they were going. I knew the kind of forces that they were going to have in the instrumentation.
17: So you knew the piece would be premiered on a European tour.
18: Yeah.
17: Okay. And so you literally sit down. Did they give you some direction that it had to be about a half hour long? Was that the idea?
18: That was part, yeah. And so then the question becomes, what's the song going to be about? What's the story of the song? And for me, as you've mentioned earlier, that's going to be driven by what the words are. And so I started to go through. I've saved over time a document that has tons and tons of texts that I've found meaningful or memorable. And I think maybe someday these could be used as some inspiration for writing a song.
17: You keep a folder, in essence.
18: Right. And so I went through that, and I found enough things that made me think something that, and this isn't too brilliant, but something that had to deal with light, especially thinking about that being an important part of the culture in Norway and Sweden, right?
17: With the way the year goes.
18: Yeah. But something related.
17: And the lack of light, frankly, at times.
18: Right, yeah. And something that relates to the idea of how love and light are interspersed in theology could be intriguing.
17: Okay, I mean, I've worked with you for a lot of years. Light seems like a major theme in the way when you're preaching, when you do worship services. Am I wrong?
18: No. It's something that feels really important for me to articulate. And I think also it was important that the song would be honest, in that it would also speak to and sing about the challenges and of the darkness that we all go through. Sometimes those spells of through are longer than others, but honestly, there's always a through with that, I think. And so one thing led to another. There are a bunch of things that came together ultimately, but the one that became the title of the piece, Love's Lantern, actually was the last text that I found when I had already completed a lot of the rest of the piece, but it turned out to be the missing link that really did bring all the other bits and parts.
17: So I happen to know it's a World War I era piece around 1914 by Joyce Kilmer.
18: Joyce Kilmer,
17: his name. And But how did that come across? Do you remember how it came across your radar screen?
18: I think it honestly was as simple as I was Googling.
17: Oh.
18: And I was looking for, okay, so here's another behind the scenes.
17: Wait, were you using AI?
18: not quite, but I did actually write this song, by the way.
17: Oh, you did? Well, we don't know that for sure. Keep going.
18: But the thing I was going to mention about that if you decide as a composer that you're going to use text written by somebody else who's still under copyright, with the piece still under copyright, then even in a major work like this that it would have 8 movements and be 30 minutes long, even if I used 20 seconds of someone else's text in this piece, they would get half the royalties for the entire piece.
17: So it has to be public domain or you can't even use it.
18: So I decided it was going to be all public domain. And so some of the text I would have loved to use, I just decided that didn't make practical sense to use them. So I was able to stumble upon this, and I feel like it was a way of helping to unpack here the story. So can I tell the story, or do we have time to?
17: Oh, no, you've got fabulous. A minute in this segment.
18: Yeah, so the piece starts with a feeling of darkness and in a sort of somber way. The clarinet has this sort of haunting, longing line. Accompanied by the strings, and the choir sings in slowly, "How long, O Lord, how long, O Lord, will you forget me forever?"
17: That's
18: music,
17: a psalm line, isn't it?
18: Yeah, and then the music gets sort of agitated, so there's different kinds of anguish and despair, right? There's that, I can barely go on, and then there's the anger, and the anger comes out, why do you make me look at injustice? Why do you tolerate wrongdoing? You can feel the rhythms kind of that bubble up in that, and then that's an intense beginning.
17: By the way,
18: they get worked up to quite a climax of anger, and then the piece sort of comes back down. How long? How long? How long? And then it's as though everyone gives up hope after that first movement, but there's a single voice that then sings. Actually, it's a favorite Swedish hymn, "Children of the Heavenly Father," and they sing just one verse, this single innocent treble voice.
17: Sing that.
18: And,

0: Father. The idea being, if there's even one voice of hope, then suddenly it's not a sea of hopelessness anymore. And then the rest of the story comes.
1: Well, we'll continue on the rest of the story, but let's take a break. 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
13: A little bit of patchy fog possible Saturday morning. Otherwise, mostly to partly sunny skies with a 20% chance for thunderstorms Saturday afternoon. Warm and humid with an afternoon high near 88 degrees. 74 the low Saturday night. Mostly sunny skies for Sunday. Hot and humid with a high temperature of the afternoon around 92. From the 1011 Severe Weather Center, I'm Chief Meteorologist Brett Anderson.
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1: All right, welcome back. I'm with Tom Trenny, Minister of Music at First Plymouth Church, and we're debuting his piece, Love's Lantern, on Sunday. That's at 9 and 10:30. All are welcome. Chamber orchestra, choir, and he's composed this piece where the congregation actually enters into it and sings at a couple points. And he just has begun to describe the movements, and wow, what a dramatic, you described that opening movement that took you to a sense of feeling deserted and the injustice of all the wickedness around, and into, you take us to that, and then that plaintive ending that shows a little hope. But I want to back up for one moment. Your title, Love's Lantern, is based on that poem by Joyce Kilmer. Mm. Would you read that before we go into the next movements of the piece?
0: Because the road was steep and long, and through a dark and lonely land, God set upon my lips a song and put a lantern in my hand. Through miles on weary miles of night that stretch relentless in my way, my lantern burns serene and white, an unexhausted cup of day. O golden lights and lights like wine, how dim your boasted splendors are. Behold this little lamp of mine, it is more star-like than a star.
1: So it seems like that poem itself is talking about, well, the journey could be long and hard, the journey of life, and yet you possess something, a light within ourselves, and that God is, oh, I love that line, was it God gives us a song? What was that line? Mm-hmm.
0: God set upon my lips a song.
1: Okay, so we have this divine gift of a song's been put on our lips, but we also possess this light within. And then the title, I guess, assumes that the love is that light within, but I also imagine it's our soul, our conscience, mm-hmm. our...
0: And I think that was, I mentioned that that was a piece that brought the whole story to life, because it spoke to the importance that of what we can do individually to bring light, not just for our own self and our own journey, but for the journeys of others around us, you know, because the second you turn your lantern on, it's going to light up somebody else's way too. You know, that's just how light works.
1: Okay, so we all have the light, but we also would have our own unique way of bringing more light into the world.
0: Absolutely. That's right.
1: And it seems to me, when I watch your work, that does seem to be a core principle or core value that you're trying to let people shine their light in some unique way.
0: Sure. No, I think that movement becomes the penultimate, or the just before the end of the piece. Might be worth saying how the piece ends then. This one could actually be the ending. And I set it to a Norwegian folk melody, but in a way that people that would have heard it, even if they knew the melody, might have thought, that sounds familiar, but they might not have been able to put their finger quite quite to it. But so there was that connection. However, then the last movement is God's ultimate response to our initial questions. Remember, we said, how long, O Lord, will you forget me forever? And God says, I will make a way. I will make a way.
1: That's Isaiah, right?
0: In the wilderness. I will make rivers in the desert. I will make a way. And so part of the way is that there's that light in each of us, but there are times where we have trouble doing that, right?
1: We need a higher power.
0: Sensing that. And so God makes a way for us even in those dark places, even through those challenges. And it's funny, because I actually had already written the song I Will Make a Way before. And I got to the place of needing a final movement for this, and I kept thinking, I need to get something that's like I Will Make a Way. And then I realized, I already wrote I Will Make a Way. And so I just repurposed it to become the last movement of this piece.
1: Oh, so you actually have within this new piece is a part of movement that you've composed previously.
0: There's one. This one is repurposed, but you know that follows in the great tradition, because so many of composers much better than me, all of the famous old fashioned composers, used to borrow their own things all the time. So I feel thankful that that this piece, which has been very special to me, actually finds a home here, and really does culminate this story in a lovely way.
1: Okay, I want to psychoanalyze this a little bit. And I don't know if this is fair, so I'm going to test it out. But I've been around your music for a lot of years, and you seem like this unusual combination of someone that really wants us to face the difficult things, or at least honor the fact how hard life can be. And yet, you're a joyful person, and so you have a brightness, and so this seems like a very common theme in the way you express music. Is life is hard? It's a difficult journey. There's so much, there can be so much wickedness at play, but then there's this. You're always working to burst towards hope. Does this come out of your own biography, or am I being accurate the way I'm describing this?
0: No, I mean, to me, that's what the whole point of what I do is about, is giving people places to express the real things of life. And that's not just one dimensional. And that's what I love about music, is it's not one dimensional either. It requires the body, mind, spirit, and voice when you really sing, when you really express. And so when we make music, we rehearse the real emotions that we live into, and we feel that, we literally feel them. Like when you sing, you feel, I don't mean like, I don't mean emotional feelings, although I also do, I mean literal physical feelings. So I talk with my students all the time to say, you know, this is a song that requires you to be joyful. You may not feel that today, even if you don't, it will remind you what joy feels like. And I think part of what I sense happens in musical communities, people become more aware of each other because they rehearse all of these emotions and they start to be aware of them, not just in music, but in the way people relate. And I see that in the fabric of our choir community, for example, in so many ways. So again, I always hope my music doesn't end at the bar line or at the applause or whatever you might say, but that something about it leads people to change the way they go and do whatever they were going to go and do.
1: You know, and as a minister, when I listen to your music, I often, anytime I'm around a sacred music setting, I begin to ask certain theological questions, like, how is this talking about God? And God can be talked about through Jesus Christ or the Holy Spirit or the Divine Father, or, you know, how does it tend to talk about God? What kind of scriptures are being utilized and how, and whether they're being utilized fairly or authentically? How would, if I were to ask you how this is, how God is being described here, is it God mostly as Christ, Spirit, or Transcendent Father?
0: Hmm. Yeah, I think it could be any of those, to be honest with you. It probably, to me, that's more about what speaks the most to the person that would be singing or hearing it, and how they most comfortably connect. But the point of almost everything I write is that God's faithful, and that has nothing to do with whether we are or not.
1: And no matter how far we fall short.
0: Yeah,
1: God is,
0: and I'm so glad about what I just said. Like, that is what makes it possible to be joyful to me, is knowing that ultimately it's okay for me not to know, or not to do everything right. So the texts that we have here are compiled from all kinds of sources and all kinds of time periods, but I think the context, the way they're recontextualized in and around and between the other things, if people are in a pondering space, as I certainly tried to be in putting them together, I feel like there'll be something about the wholeness of this that they'll recognize and remember. And the way I compose the music is somewhat different than a lot of pieces like this. So often in a 30-minute piece, a composer has one sort of overarching style that they're kind of going to play through. However, if you think, for example, not that I'm comparing to Mozart, but if you think of Mozart Requiem, there are different tempos, but the style of the song is the same from the beginning to the end. This one is designed more of a collage, and that's to say there are really 8 different musical colors and styles. It's a kaleidoscope sort of, or a collage approach, rather than that one thing literally leads.
1: Give me an example of a musical style that's different from another.
0: Yeah, so one of the movements is almost like a gospel song. Another one is like a responsorial psalm that you might sing in a Lutheran or a Catholic church on a random Sunday morning. And another one is like an old-fashioned folk song arrangement by somebody like Alice Parker.
1: Well, that is eclectic, though.
0: Yeah, and then there's one that feels more like a Tom Trenny song than the others. And, you know, so it will, I think, people will have, even if they don't like all of it, they might like some parts of it.
1: Wow. All right, we have to take a break. 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
1: All right, glad you're still with us. I'm having a good conversation with the music minister at First Plymouth Church here in Lincoln, Nebraska, Tom Trenny. He's got a new composition that will be the First Plymouth debut this Sunday. That's tomorrow at 9 and 10:30. And as I was saying, there's a chamber orchestra, there's a choir. This is a, and boy, this piece is, will take you on a journey. And we've just been, well, Tom, thank you for taking us on a bit of a journey through it right now.
0: My pleasure.
1: And good luck tomorrow. Do you get nervous before a performance? You know, performance is a weird word in church circles, but.
0: Right. I don't know if I feel nervous as much as, you know, I've spent well over a year, literally, of my life thinking about this particular song at some point every day.
1: Wow.
0: And so this will be the first time this, you know, this weekend's the first time that I've been in the room to hear all of the
1: wow.
0: pieces in real life. So that is a new experience to me. And it's inspiring, I suppose. I don't feel anxious about it, but I do feel really grateful and sort of tingly about it, I'd say.
1: So when you're a composer, how frustrating it is? Like, what if the clarinet doesn't do what the clarinet does in your head? People can play instruments differently. Do you have to really work to get it towards your vision?
0: Well, actually, I can tell you a quick story to put that in some context. I went once to I was invited to a performance of one of my pieces in a small town one time. And when the song started, it was going so slow, I thought to myself, this thing is never going to end. And I was sitting up close to the front, and the choir people knew I was there and knew who I was. And so I kept thinking, I've got my eyes, I've got to keep smiling. I can't look worried. And then I realized about several minutes into the performance that I actually had tears in my eyes because I was so affected by this way they were singing and how
1: even
0: present
1: it was slow, huh?
0: the how present they were in the way they were singing it, even though it did not resemble what I thought I had written.
1: Oh.
0: And that was a really powerful moment to me, because as you probably know from preaching sermons too, you may think you know what you're saying, but somebody else may hear something that you didn't realize you said that mattered to them in a way you never could have.
1: And you
0: designed.
1: Don't even own your own words anymore. Once it's their interpretation, it's their experience.
0: Yeah, and so I feel kind of okay about all of that. You know, if I'm in the room, I sure try to want it to go my way.
1: Yeah. Well, listen, we just have a few moments left. I want to ask you just a couple really broad questions. How would you describe the current state of church music in America? I know that's a big question, but I mean, there's 350,000 churches across America. Music is done in so many ways. What's the state of it now?
0: Yeah. Well, obviously, there are so many different kinds of churches. I'm not telling you something you don't know. There are hundreds of denominations and then thousands upon thousands of people who don't want to be associated with any of them. Right? And so we've decided that everybody has a different way of thinking what church should be like. And a lot of that becomes what people's personal tastes are and what people stylistically feel is appropriate or not, or maybe comfortable is the word. And so I'm honestly a lot less interested in all of those kinds of things. What I've always been more intrigued by is about the content and about how much energy and spirit can come to whatever the content is. That's to say, can you tell in whatever style it might be that someone or someones are communicating the faith in a way that matters to them and then that somehow can matter to the people who are in the room with them? And that, I think, is what's ultimately important. And I think, frankly, for people who tend to do traditional music, which is what I would certainly say I'm on in that, you know, traditional.
1: You're
0: doesn't,
1: traditional, but boy, you're varied in some
0: well,
1: ways.
0: I was going to say tradition doesn't mean one dimensional. Mm. There are traditions all over the world and from every era in the history of the world. It just simply means it's music that people made in community. And that is something that's very important to me. I don't think church music can be done really by a soloist. I think it's something that it's a calling for a communal expression. And so that's why, you know, to the end of my time, till my last breath, I would want the congregation to at least be invited to sing and the choir to be invited to sing, because there are more humans involved in expressing the faith. How could we want anything but that? You know, it shouldn't be about better or worse. It should be about the expression of the faith. And so, now your question, what's the state of it?
1: it's a big question.
0: Everything.
1: It's everything.
0: But I think there are a lot of people who struggle to find a place that they feel they can connect, not just with the music, but also with the people who are speaking to them in a way that matters. And so I only hope that for some people, in whatever I would choose, in wherever I am in ministry, you know, whether that be at First Plymouth on a Sunday or in a festival I would go to do, I hope for, you know, that time that I'm there to curate a space where a lot of different kinds of people could find a way to feel that they can be inspired and enriched and uplifted by something that we might have done together.
1: Well, I've watched your work for many years, and trust me, you do create that. You know, part of what just really inspires me is when you think of churches, I know you first go to the theology and you go to the religion and the rituals and et cetera, et cetera. But it's the place of grassroots music in America. I mean, when you think about where people will sing, well, they get to play their instrument, where they get the... I mean, we're talking this on a Sunday morning in America is this vast expression of just grassroots music.
0: Mm-hmm.
1: I mean, your family singing, your grandchild playing the flute with the kids choir.
0: Absolutely. Well, I think about this all the time. When you go to the opera, they do not want you to sing along with them. When you go to the orchestra, they do not want you to play with them.
1: Yeah, you can't bring your flute and hop in.
0: And now you go to a sporting event, you can barely sing along with somebody who's singing the national anthem.
1: Oh, national anthem becomes so intricate in a pop style.
0: Yeah, but you know what? When you walk into the church, it should be the place that people can say, I get to be part of something this beautiful with everybody else. I didn't have to come to rehearsal. I didn't have to take lessons. But immediately, just by being there, you're invited to be a part of the song. put upon my lips a song, right? That's the kind
1: Love's
0: of
1: lantern line.
0: That's the kind of space I hope to curate in the work and ministry that I get to do.
1: And you actually did it in this piece by having the congregation join in. I mean, you've got this the biggest composition you've done, and you specifically included "When the Congregation Sings."
0: Yeah, no, that was important to me, that it's not totally a spectator piece in that way, that everybody has a chance to participate in the story and the song, and hopefully that'll be meaningful as we see it come to life this weekend.
1: Wow. Yeah, you know, I know when I listen to your music, my mind will tend to go theological. But there's times also, you know, I've seen the range of your compositions where you can be so melodic and frankly, some of it, is it wrong to say is fun?
0: I hope not. No. Yeah, thank you. No, I think that things can be fun. Things can be fun and sincere at the same time. You know, things can be festive and meaningful and also not, right?
1: Yeah.
0: So,
1: yeah. Well, and again, I tend to be, in my own theology, so Christocentric. I'm really glad you got Corinthians in there about a new creation in Christ. Now, the line Christ's not there, but if you know mm-hmm. that text, that this is all, behold, things are being made anew in Christ. Mm-hmm. And I'm always looking for when does Jesus show up? And
0: there's the fourth movement, which I dedicated to my parents, includes some of the words of Jesus, be still and know that I am God, which I think has become really important, an important part of the piece as well.
1: That's interesting. Those aren't the words of Jesus.
0: Oh.
1: But I love the way you gave it to him.
0: Well, that's...
1: It's a song.
0: Yeah. No, that's the concept of it is what would God say to us? Yeah. What would God's voice say to
1: us? Yeah, yeah, yeah. Oh, hey, Tom, it's been a joy to have you here today.
0: Thank you so much for having me.
1: So listen, my friends, make sure you check out this.
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9: Close vote. I'm Paul Stevens, Fox News. The U.S. Senate early today confirming Todd Blanche as Attorney General. The vote there 50-49. Our Chad Pergram on Capitol Hill talking about some bills that did not pass.
10: They did not pass the Save America Act. That's something that a lot of conservatives said we have to get passed before the August recess. In fact, they are going on recess here. They're going to have these brief pro forma sessions over the next 5 weeks. In fact, the next legislative session in the Senate is going to be September 15th. They didn't have the votes to pass a budget resolution that would allow them to deal with some election integrity issues. And they also didn't pass a college sports bill. There was some thought that they might be able to do some sort of a test vote on that. President Trump put out a tweet on Truth Social saying that, he was very concerned about trying to get this done, wanted them to stay in session in August to say, hey, you know, this is important. Stay in session, get it done.
9: And the Senate also passing its version of a bill to avoid a government shutdown. Talks over the reopening of the Strait of Hormuz still ongoing, but there's some conflicting info being released.
11: Some very different messages coming out of Iran. It's tough to decide which faction to believe. On one hand, in Parliament, talk about perhaps trying to ban Israeli and U.S. ships from the Strait of Hormuz. At the same time, other Iranian officials talking about real progress on talks to reopen the Strait of Hormuz. The negotiations with Oman have made tremendous progress. President Trump has said he's played an active personal role in those negotiations, and he could expect an announcement on them as early as today. Iran has been demanding fees for any ships that go through the Strait of Hormuz. That position has been rejected by the U.S.
9: Fox's Steve Harrigan in Tel Aviv. The Pentagon yanking access of former U.S. Air Force Secretary Frank Kendall to get to any classified info, barring him from holding any sensitive position, alleging he disclosed sensitive info about the new Air Force One. 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
36: A little bit of patchy fog possible Saturday morning. Otherwise, mostly to partly sunny skies with a 20% chance for thunderstorms Saturday afternoon. Warm and humid with an afternoon high near 88 degrees. 74 the low Saturday night. Mostly sunny skies for Sunday. Hot and humid with a high temperature of the afternoon around 92. From the 1011 Severe Weather Center, I'm Chief Meteorologist Brett Anderson.
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1: Welcome in, everyone. 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I'm Mike Bauer, and this is the Retirement Compass Radio Show brought to you in partnership with Stonebridge Wealth Systems. 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And Jeff, you know me, I always like to jump right into it.
4: Yeah.
1: A lot of retirement plans were built years ago, and probably not just retirement plans. There's probably a lot of elements of those plans that were built years ago, but they haven't been looked at since. What does it mean when we say we want to actually refinance a retirement plan?
4: Yeah, so we could say refinance, or we could just say monitor, you know, that plan.
1: Yeah.
4: You know, I can give you a couple examples. Let's talk about estate planning. We went down and met with a couple yesterday and looked, I went down with an attorney and we looked at their estate plan, and it had been done years ago. And a lot of the same principles remain, but the way that it's done is a little bit different today because a lot of things have changed over the years. So, you know, with your estate plan, some of that stuff needs to be updated just to make sure it's still efficient and it still matches what your goals are today and the way that it should be done to make that stuff happen. The other one is life insurance. You know, I know a lot of our listeners back in the probably the 90s, early 2000s, there was a lot of our life insurance salespeople that were going around and they were selling these life insurance policies. And they said, you know, or late 80s, you know, look at interest rates in the late 80s. You know, we're assuming this is going to do 12% a year for the life of the contract. So if you put this premium in there, when you retire, you're going to have hundreds of thousands of dollars in this plan. Well, if you haven't monitored that, if you haven't looked at your statement recently, you know, you're 30, 40 years down the road, you'll notice that you don't have hundreds of thousands of dollars in that plan because interest rates changed. You know, they went down, unfortunately. Well, I guess depending on what side of the fence you were on, if you were borrowing money, it's a good thing that interest rates went down. But for your life insurance purposes, it wasn't a great thing because now you don't have the cash value that you were planning on. So, you know, those are two things that need to be monitored. Your retirement plan is no different, right? So things change, taxes change, the assumed rate of return, maybe it's different than what you had planned. If you had planned on 7% per year from your stock market investments, unfortunately, the market doesn't just do 7% a year. You know, it has good years, it has bad years, and everything in between. So a lot of those assumptions have to be updated and monitored. That's why with our process, the software that we use, it monitors your plan on a daily basis. So not an annual basis or a monthly basis or every 5 years, every 10 years. It's updating it on a daily basis based on what the stock market's doing. So, but we do also have to keep it updated. You know, when we do reviews, we're not just saying, okay, how much did you make in the market this year? These are the changes that we need to make in your portfolio. Those things are important, but the most important thing is those changes or those rates of return, how did they impact your overall plan? Was there, again, tax law changes that we need to update? Or from an estate planning perspective, are there things that have changed in your life that beneficiaries that need to be updated? Because a lot of people think, well, I just updated my will, so that covers everything. Well, it doesn't. You know, I mean, you have to update the beneficiaries on your accounts because that will supersede your will. So make sure you update that. So many different things that have to be updated on your retirement plan that if you set it up kind of with your question 10, 15 years ago and haven't looked at it since, odds are things look very different today than they looked 10 or 15 years ago.
1: Jeff, for somebody who, you know, and you mentioned years ago, actually your example was decades ago, maybe it was a 12% return at that time that was, you know, projected out decades in the future. Well, here we are now. What do you say to somebody who says, you know what, I feel like I'm locked into this What kind of options do folks have to actually refinance and make some moves on some things that they had done in the past?
4: So when we use that example, the life insurance, there could be opportunities to move that money around. So if you had, I met with a couple, they had $35,000 death benefit and $26,000 to $27,000 in cash value. Well, they have, it's their policy was written as what we call option A, which means it's a level death benefit. It means if that individual dies, you have $26,000 to $27,000 in cash value and $35,000 death benefit. A lot of people think, well, I get both, right? I have $27,000 that they can use for my funeral, and then they also have the $35,000 death benefit. That's not how that works. With level death benefit, you're getting that $35,000 death benefit, and that's it. These people were still paying premiums into this. So as they pay premiums, they're actually lowering the liability of the insurance company, because if they pass away, they're going to get $27,000 of their own money, essentially. And then the insurance company is on the hook for the difference, the 35 minus the 26, 27. So we want that cash value to be closer to zero on the day that they die. But they do have options. So instead, they could move that into something that is going to benefit them today. This policy was written in 1989 or late 80s. Their insurance needs have changed, you know, since the late 80s. So now, you know, they're not as worried about replacing income or something like that. But what they are worried about is long-term care. Yeah. So, you know, you could put that, you could use that as a down payment on your long-term care policy, your life insurance with long-term care. So it's kind of a hybrid where now, let's say it was $500,000 in death benefit. If you needed that money for your care, you can access that $500,000 while you're alive. If you never need it, nobody wants to go to a nursing home. If you never have to go to a nursing home, it's a lump sum income tax-free benefit to your beneficiaries. So it's just repurposing some of those dollars. But that's an example of things that some things that you could do today to, again, repurpose some of the planning things that you've done in the past, because it does change.
1: Yeah, and that's incredible to me, because I'm sure there's a lot of people you talk to that feel like, you know, in a previous chapter in life that they made a decision that, okay, well, I can't undo this. 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

0: right? To just make sure you're in good shape. But there's so many different investment options. Like, we've got options today that give you principal protection. So the market goes down, you're protected with still having good upside potential that maybe wasn't available to you when you put your plan together. So you had a plan, but you're still maybe not sleeping good at night because your plan was 100% in the stock market. So the market risk. Yeah, I've talked before about the client that came in, and this was a few weeks ago, and he said he retired, and it was 2001 or 2002, and he had $700,000. And he was concerned because now he has, it's like $150,000. But what happened was he was taking too much out. And that 10-year period, that first 10 years of his retirement, the market essentially did zero over that time period. Call it the last decade, you know, the 2000 to 2009, 2010. You had two pretty significant downturns. There's the dot-com, and then there was the financial crisis. So, you know, that really ate into his plan. But if he had structured things differently back then, you know, using something that's going to give him guaranteed income, so creating his own pension, he didn't have to be in that position, you know, to a place where you're going to spend down your assets, and when they're gone, they're gone, and then you're on Social Security. It doesn't have to be that way. You can put together a plan that doesn't rely on the stock market to provide your income for you. You can put together, like I said, your own pension, put the money in. It's going to pay for as long as you live and as long as your spouse lives if you do joint income.
1: I mean, I'm sure that that sounds like music to a lot of people's ears, a plan that doesn't rely on the performance of the stock market. Because you just outlined, you said, hey, look, you know, the dot-com, the financial crisis back in 2008. I mean, for goodness sakes, just a few years ago, COVID hit. And that's not even thinking about individual events. That's just stuff that happened in the world that we really had no control over. And that doesn't include a healthcare event, you know, a family event, whether, you know, it's an addition of a grandchild that now is taking a lot more of your money and your time, or possibly a divorce or something like that, or someone in your family passing away. Those are all individual events. You just outlined that the dot-com financial, you know, and I mentioned COVID. Those are some events that, you know, those are happening regardless of what you do, unfortunately, with your plan. And for anybody listening, again, if you can't remember the last time somebody looked at your plan, it's worth paying attention to. A second opinion isn't going to cost you anything, as Jeff just mentioned. And don't forget, you can't get a second opinion from the person that gave you a first. So call Stonebridge Wealth Systems today, 866-295-5146. Bring in a pile of stack of paper. No, you don't have to do that, but you could sit down, have a conversation with Jeff and the team at Stonebridge Wealth Systems and really figure out what some of those options are for those plans that maybe you put together very diligently, but they were a decade ago or even longer. 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
1: 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Jeff, thanks so much for jumping on today, man.

0: We're going to start off talking about mom and dad, all right? We're going to start talking about, you know, about your parents, whatever that situation looked like for anybody growing up. You probably had a picture in your head. You worked for one company. You collected a pension, signed up for Social Security. Boom, you're retired. Enjoy the good life. But that model, yeah, I heard you chuckle there, Jeff. That model is gone. I want to talk about what changed, why it matters, and why a modern retirement plan is so important. So let's start things off with a big question. How different is today's retirement landscape from what it looked like just one generation ago?
1: Yeah, many of those people working back then, they were getting a pension. So it was kind of like, if you think about the employer's commitment to their employees, like they were very committed. They're putting money away for their employees' retirement that's going to pay them once they retire. So now that's kind of changed, where they went from a pension to the 401k. 401k is still a great thing, but it shifts that responsibility from, or that commitment from, the employer to the employee. So now you got to put the money in. Now, most employers, they match. So if you put in 6%, maybe you get 4%, or you put in 5%, you get 5%, whatever the match is for your company. So there is still some commitment there from the employer, but there's some personal responsibility there too, where you've got to fund your own retirement. What's happened is, you know, the employer was committed to the employee, so the employee was committed back. Once that shifted, you know, a lot of people change jobs a lot because, like I said, most employers match on their 401k. So it's not something that's keeping you there, keeping you at that one employer for your whole working career. You know, people are moving around. Maybe it's better benefits, or it's better pay, or better work environment. You know, I think a lot of people dealt with some not very fun work environments, probably just because they had that pension. You know, again, the employer was committed to them and to their retirement. So that's changed quite a bit over the years.
0: So Jeff, sometimes my job, I feel like, is to ask the dumb questions. And to me, I want to ask this question, but I also feel like it might be a little bit dumb. But because so many people now don't have a pension, there's probably a lot of people that's a foreign concept to them. And the pension really was the centerpiece of that model that you were just talking about. What did the pension actually provide for many people just one generation ago that only a handful have now?
1: Yeah, so a pension is essentially providing a guaranteed income stream, and you had different options. You could do, you know, a 10-year certain, which means they'll pay you for 10 years after you retire once you turn it on. There's life. So they'll pay you for the rest of your life as long as you live. Now, if you die, it ends. There's nothing left over. You could do joint and survivor. So pay for the life of the employee and their spouse for as long as both of them live. So that was really nice. The nice thing now is you can still acquire a pension. So you could still set that up for yourself. And if you're married, you could set it up for the husband and wife, but you have to fund it. So if you had, let's say you had a $1 million saved for retirement and you needed, I don't know, $20,000 a year to live on. You could put, let's say you could put $300,000 of that million into an investment vehicle that would then spin off $20,000 a year in income for the rest of your life. So that's an option today. And you can do that joint. The other benefit of that type of, this is an index annuity is what I'm talking about. The benefit of that is, compared to the old pensions, is if you die and you haven't taken all your money out, there's still money left over. Typically, it's a lump sum death benefit to your beneficiaries. So you kind of get to have your cake and eat it too, where it's, you know, $20,000 a year, there's $150,000 left over when you're both gone, that goes to your beneficiaries. Where the pension, again, you both pass away, that income stream stops.
0: Yeah, I mean, and like I said, I kind of feel like it's a dumb question, but I mean, for a lot of people listening, you know, younger generations, they're like, a pension is a foreign word to them. It's Greek to them. For anybody just joining us, we're talking about why the retirement plan your parents followed just doesn't work the same way anymore. There's no pension. And to be quite honest, Jeff, there's a lot more debt nowadays. I think there's, and healthcare costs, I mean, my goodness. And the key thing to remember, it's really not about panic. It's about updating the plan to match reality. And as Jeff said, you can create your own pension. They, you know, the team at Stonebridge has a variety of different ways for you to do that and create that pension that your folks and their folks had for so many years in their retirement. And you can begin that process today at StonebridgeIWM.com, or just give them a call, set up a meeting, set up a visit. It's just a conversation at any one of their locations in Kearney, Omaha, Grand Island, or Lincoln at 866-295-5146. That's 866-295-5146. So I'm sure for many folks, you know, they've got the idea that Social Security was going to be the foundation of retirement income. Is that another story of yesteryear as well, Jeff?
1: You know, it's getting there. You know, I don't know that it's there today where it's going to go away. You know, if you're retiring in, 2 years or something like that. I don't have the crystal ball, unfortunately, that says this is what's going to happen with Social Security. But what I do know is, over the years, they put more and more responsibility on the individual, right? We used to have a pension. So that, like I said, the employer would fund your retirement, essentially. And then they created the 401k, so shifting that to the individual. And we had Social Security. Well, if there's not enough money in Social Security, the problem is there's not enough workers to fund it, right? So I think back when it started, I can't remember the exact numbers, but I think it was like 30 workers for every recipient. Now I think it's three workers for every recipient. So if you're getting, $3,000 a month in Social Security, those three that are working for you, they better be making a pretty good income to pay that much in. So that's a huge weight on the system. We just don't have as much, that baby boomer generation is huge, and there's not enough workers coming up to fulfill that. So like I said, more responsibility is being shifted to the individual. What that means is you need to save for your own retirement. If you need to be saving at least 15% of your paycheck for your future. And, retirement is honestly kind of a newer deal with these pensions of the past. Historically, they're fairly new. But if you have the desire to retire someday, you're going to need to save and fund your own retirement. The other thing is the day could come where you can't work. So for, some of my farmer listeners that, they farm forever, the day will come or probably that you can't farm anymore or that you can't go to work anymore. So we need to have a plan.
0: And Jeff, we've talked about this in the past in terms of the fact that, especially for the ag families that you work with, and there's so many of them out there where, hey, that work week that is 24/7, all of a sudden now, actually, it doesn't disappear overnight, but it goes down to a 40-hour work week. Or, hey, my body can only handle 20. And I want to talk about that in terms of health as well, because not just, not just farmers, but everybody, healthcare, the costs are, we talk about inflation all the time, just as a broad term, but the inflation when it comes to healthcare, and also the fact that combined with the fact that people are living longer, is an increased burden on retirees as well, I'm sure.
1: Yeah, it's a huge expense. We talk about the biggest expenses in retirement or our taxes and healthcare. I had a gal in my office, and unfortunately, her father is going to a memory care facility, and she's looking at $11,000 a month.
0: Oh my gosh.
1: So, it's very expensive. Wow. That can crack that nest egg rather quickly. So, even on the insurance side, most people don't want to pay enough in premium to cover $11,000 a month. So typically when people buy long-term care insurance, which is what is going to cover that, they're transferring some of the risk to the insurance company. We're not covering $11,000 because you're still going to have, if you've saved for retirement, you have some assets that could hopefully produce some income for you to cover that expense. You have Social Security. You have other things that can help supplement that. But I want to transfer a bulk of that to the insurance company because, like I said, it's very expensive. And it's not growing at 3% a year either. The healthcare inflation is significant. So it's really, really important to have a plan for long-term care.
0: And when you mentioned it, healthcare and long-term care, they for a lot of people, they're grouped together, but those are two very different expenses that you mentioned $11,000 a month. My goodness. That is definitely something that anybody out there, if that's the situation that happens, unfortunately, in retirement, that's something that you want to plan for now rather than later. And you can do that with the team at Stonebridge Wealth Systems, 866-295-5146. That number again is 866-295-5146. 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
5: Angelo Bavaro, the Senate approved Todd Blanche as Attorney General.
6: On this vote, the yeas are 50, the nays are 49. The nomination is confirmed.
5: Republican holdout Senator Bill Cassidy announced his support yesterday. GOP Senators Susan Collins and Lisa Murkowski joined Democrats in opposition. President Trump says he's planning to appeal to the Supreme Court after a lower court ordered the halt of construction on the White House ballroom.
7: Federal appeals court affirming 2-1 that whether, quote, a massive ballroom should be constructed is for Congress to decide and not a matter for executive self-help.
5: Fox's Chanley Painter, a spokesperson for Iran's IRGC, says the Strait of Hormuz will only reopen if the U.S. accepts Iran's terms, adding the reopening is independent of talks between Iran and Oman. 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
8: A little bit of patchy fog possible Saturday morning. Otherwise, mostly to partly sunny skies with a 20% chance for thunderstorms Saturday afternoon. Warm and humid with an afternoon high near 88 degrees. 74 the low Saturday night. Mostly sunny skies for Sunday. Hot and humid with a high temperature of the afternoon around 92. From the 1011 Severe Weather Center, I'm Chief Meteorologist Brett Anderson.
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0: 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I'm Mike Bauer. 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Conveniently located offices in Kearney, Lincoln, Grand Island, and Omaha. And Chad Winter, man, you used to bounce between Lincoln and Omaha in a past life, listening to SiriusXM radio, passing the time on that drive. But thankfully, you don't have to make that commute anymore, do you?
12: I don't. Thankfully, my home is only a short little 5-minute drive, and it's nice. When it's nice too is when I want to do some extra work on the weekend. You're not sitting here going, oh, do I want to drive 20 minutes across town? Oh, I think I'll stay home. When you're that close, it doesn't give you much of an excuse to come do some work on the weekend.
0: Yeah, look at how dedicated you are to the team at Stonebridge Wealth Systems and obviously all the folks that you work with helping plan their retirements. And I want to jump into kind of a new thing. Help me unpack some of the new stuff that's out there, and specifically the Trump account. Now, I know there's probably some people that just heard that and they went, oh, yay or boo, based on the fact that it's called the Trump account. But let's unpackage it and find out what it really is. As far as I know, it's a brand new type of investment account. It's live right now. It's specifically for kids. Can you help walk us through, aside from the Trump label that gets people fired up one way or another, but what really is behind or inside these accounts?
12: I agree with you that if people could put the label aside and just focus on what it actually accomplishes. And what it accomplishes is this. It's important for people to know it's a retirement account. It's not a college savings account. I love the 529 account, probably prefer it over the Coverdell, but those are both college savings vehicles. It's important to know the Trump is a retirement account. And so, if I'm not mistaken, children, I think, born between 24 and 28, I believe, get that extra seed money of $1,000 from the government to actually help get it started. And it's also very easy. They provide a link for that you can send to friends, family, anybody that could possibly want to contribute to this retirement account. But they give you the seed money, again, for kids born between 2025 to 2028, $5,000 annual limit contribution into this vehicle. Just to throw numbers out there, if you are in a position, and some people might not be in a position, $5,000 is a lot of money per year, and that's fine. But if you even can do half that and contribute $2,500 into this, and up until 18 is kind of that magical age there, and I'll get to that in a second. But if you can put $2,500 in there every year, the growth over 18 years, it's an astounding number of what that number will be in that account. We're talking between 150 and 100 and, you know, 150, 200,000. Again, hypothetical, if you just had a simple 6%, 7% return in the market. Again, I'm not guaranteeing anything. It's just a projection. And then at age 18, that Trump account automatically turns into a regular IRA. Okay. And then at that point, there are some other really solid strategies that you can look at as far as looking at Roth conversions. Now, we love Roth conversions at Stonebridge. You'd ask, well, why do that so early? Well, this is why. when a child at age 18, when do you think people are making the least amount of money in their career? It's going to be right at the beginning, maybe their first job, that entry-level job. And again, they're only 18. They're probably going to college. So they're not making much money. So you have a large gap before you could bounce yourself into a larger tax bracket. So if you use that time between 18 and 24, 25, where you're converting this money from the IRA, you open a new Roth IRA and convert from the IRA to the Roth. My gosh, you're talking about having a large chunk of money that's now in that tax-free bucket. You're going to convert it. And when I say convert and you move it from the IRA, you will have to pay the taxes because there's no way to avoid taxes. It's not if, it's when. So as we move it from the IRA to the Roth, we'll pay the taxes up front, move it in the Roth. But now when it's in the Roth, it can grow. You're going to say someone's going to probably have a work history of another 40 years from that point till age 65. So just imagine that growth from the Roth IRA for 40 more years, even if you don't put another dime in there, and just do, again, simple math. Oh, if with a 7% return, it's a couple million dollars that's in that Roth, even if you don't put another dollar in for the rest of your life. So big opportunity with this Trump account.
0: You know, and one of the things you mentioned is the fact that, okay, you can contribute to it, but also, you know, it opens up the door for individuals, employers, nonprofits, governments can contribute to those accounts as well. And, you know, there is an annual limit, $5,000 adjusted for inflation after 2027. But my goodness, you know, it, just opening that up, that in the future, this is something that employers, and you mentioned, hey, those early working years, heck, I was doing door-to-door sales and working at a record store when I was in college. So I definitely understand what you're saying. And we're speaking with Chad Winter, financial advisor at Stonebridge Wealth Systems. For anybody who isn't sure if the Trump account or how it fits into your family's bigger picture, you know, a lot of families are going to set one up and never revisit it. Maybe it doesn't coordinate with everything else they're doing for their kids or grandkids. That's exactly the kind of gap a written plan is built to catch. And to learn more about these new accounts and learn more about the account that maybe you have already built, give Stonebridge Wealth Systems a call, 866-295-5146. That is 866-295-5146. Or you can go to stonebridgeiwm.com and see how it fits into your overall plan. It doesn't just sit on its own. But man, there really seems like there's an opportunity there to be able to put some money away early on in life in those years that, generally speaking, folks haven't been doing. So if there's a grandparent or a parent listening right now, Chad, what's the first thing that they should understand after the fact that, hey, this isn't a 529, this is not custodial or a Coverdell account, as you mentioned, but, you know, maybe what's the first step that they could take after learning a little bit more about these Trump accounts?
12: Great question. So really what the first thought that should go through a grandparent or parent's head is, what do I want to accomplish with this as part of my estate planning or just my general, hey, I want to help out my grandkids, love my grandkids, want to help them. What you want to think of is, what do I want it to accomplish? If you want to give them money to buy their first car or money to help them put as a down payment for their first house, then maybe the UTMA type account might be the route to go. That is not an educational account. It's not a retirement account. Maybe it's the UTMA route you want to go. And again, we can always, if someone's interested, we can always explain these and sit down with people. Or is it more important, I want to contribute to their education and they're going to college and I want to give something toward that? 529 is probably where you want to look. If you're looking at, you know what, I see down the road what I'm experiencing when I'm talking with Tim and the guys at Stonebridge or whoever your advisor might be, when I'm talking about my own situation, I realized I had some gaps. And I had a pension or I had Social Security. There was a gap there and that I'm experiencing this now. I want to help my grandkids where I'm helping them fund and fill that gap. Then the Trump account might be something for you to consider. So the first thing for them to consider is, what do I want to accomplish?
0: Yeah, and obviously one of the things you mentioned there was the UTMA. Can you break that out just a little bit? The Uniform Transfers to Minor Act. I just wanted to make sure I got that right, so I did a quick Googling. But what is that UTMA that you referenced, and how is that different from these new Trump accounts?
12: Yeah, so it's a taxable account. It's not a qualified account. When I say qualified, it's not retirement money. It's an account where there will be a minor that is affiliated, which is classified as the beneficiary of the UTMA. You will have a custodian, which is most of the time a parent or a grandparent who is looked at as a custodian. The money that is put in there and it grows, it's invested, it grows. The custodian is really in charge of the money until the minor becomes age of majority in the state that they're living. So when the minor turns that age in the particular state, then it becomes the minor's account, and it needs to be what's called repapered, where you'll, in essence, create an individual account, and the assets will be transferred from the UTMA into the individual account. And then the sole owner is the former minor. Who was the beneficiary on that?
0: Well, we started this segment talking about the Trump accounts and probably got a lot of people fired up one way or another because they heard that name. But nonetheless, it's a great breakdown to learn more about what these accounts really are. Children born during the calendar years 2025 through 2028. So you still have some time here, who are U.S. citizens eligible for, I'm looking at it as it is kind of free money, right? A one-time $1,000 federal government contribution to that account that can be claimed any time during the growth period, and that growth period is from their birth through when they turn 17, December 31st of the year when they turn 17. And it's, you know, again, we don't like to get political on this show by any means, and it's not political. It's the name that it has. So don't get fired up one way or another. Don't start going off in the comments on our YouTube videos here. But it is really an opportunity for people to consider. 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
0: 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You can find Chad in the Lincoln office. He used to work in Omaha as well and do the commute, but now he's based in Lincoln. Nice there at home, but Stonebridge Wealth Systems is conveniently located wherever you are in Omaha, Lincoln, Grand Island, and Kearney as well. If you want to get in for a meeting with them, just pick up the phone and call 866-295-5146. So, Chad, I want to jump in. Bloomberg TV, I'm watching it the other day, and something caught my eye. Nouriel Roubini is one of the few people who predicted the financial crash back in 2008. So he's kind of colloquially, casually known as Dr. Doom. And he said AI is going to replace so many jobs over the next few decades. We're eventually going to need, not want or potentially, no, need some kind of universal basic income just to keep the economy functioning. For anybody who's never heard that term, UBI, Universal Basic Income, why is this getting so much attention right now that I'm catching it on Bloomberg TV?
12: So first of all, guy's called Dr. Doom. I kind of would like something, maybe like Dr. Awesome or something. I wonder if he likes that. Maybe he loves being called Dr. Doom. I don't know. But he did predict the crash in 08, and I guess all the power to him on that one. So the UBI, really what it is the government, it's going to kind of sound like, well, don't we have Social Security? Well, it's the idea that the government is providing citizens a cash payment that's not tied to work credits or the amount of work or the amount of years. It's just a no strings attached amount of money. And people have talked about this over the years in different ways, shapes, or forms. But I have to be honest, and I'm sure a lot of our listeners will feel the same way. Where in the heck is this money going to come from? Also, we're already in a position where we can't seem to balance our federal budget. And I know it's no small task, but we're hemorrhaging money as we speak and have an enormous deficit. I just don't see where this comes from. So people, he's talking about it. And the reason he's talking about it is AI. AI can really help us with a lot of things. But when he talks about the argument of if AI and robotics replace a large amount of these jobs out there, my question is this: can that really happen if us as humans allow it to happen? And I know I'm going off on a little tangent, but I feel like we are still in control of the AI. We can implement or not implement what we want to. So I hope that we kind of don't create our own demise as humans in having machines and robots do so much that it takes away so many jobs that it causes a calamity where we would need to even get to that. I think if we got to the point of universal basic income, UBI, that is not speaking well of where we're at. I know some people would be very excited about AI, let's do it with everything, but right. I just don't look at it that way. So yeah, I understand that he floats that out there and he's Dr. Doom. I just hope, I honestly hope it doesn't get to this point, because I don't think it would speak well for the direction we're going.
0: People also say things for headlines as well, you know, and also keep in mind that this is, he's got the name Dr. Doom because he predicted the 2008 subprime mortgage crisis and came in and said that COVID-19 was going to be worse than a lot of people were saying. He's a big critic of cryptocurrencies. So, you know, he's kind of one of those Debbie Downer or, you know, type folks anyway. But let's make it a little bit practical here, Chad. Let's say that's 58 or 55, a decade or so from retirement. They've held a job for a couple decades, and that job gets automated away. AI takes their job. Under a universal basic income system, the government would send a check every month, whether they're working or not. So my question to you is how would that actually change how somebody in that spot might be thinking about their retirement if this hypothetical policy talking point was a thing?
12: I'm glad you asked that. Here's the thing people should remember if it did get to this point, that this is a very modest payment, baseline payment that they would offer. I don't even know really what the numbers, but if this isn't like they're throwing out $80,000 to everyone. It's very modest.
0: I would take that though.
12: Yeah, I know.
0: That sounds good.
12: Yeah.
0: I'm in.
12: Yeah. If they did that, that's not what's going to happen. So it's going to be very modest. People cannot plan on that being a retirement plan or being able to live on that. I honestly think the way to look at it is stay the course, do what you're doing. Come in and see us at Stonebridge. If you don't feel comfortable with where you're sitting, you're 55, you're 60, you're getting close to retirement. If this were to happen, my advice would be stay the course, continue to save in your 401k, do your supplemental saving in a 403b or your Roth IRA. You almost need to treat it like it's nothing coming, because it just will not be this windfall that will help anyone be able to retire 5-6 years earlier than before. It's not going to be like that.
0: Right. 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And really the bigger point to me underneath all this is that good retirement planning has always had to account for uncertainty, whether it's a market that nobody predicted or a career that changes faster than expected or a healthcare event that is unfortunate, but unplanned for is a surprise. And a plan built on income you control and savings that aren't dependent on a single employer or a policy outcome or the robot overlords overtaking everything in the future or not overtaking everything in the future. Regardless of all of that, a plan built on what you can control, control the controllables. And going back to like my high school football coach, control the controllables works no matter how the conversation eventually plays out. And the team at Stonebridge Wealth Systems can help you out. 866-295-5146. Have your calendar ready when you call because you're going to get right on their calendar, 866-295-5146. They have offices located in Kearney, Grand Island, and Omaha, and Lincoln. That's where Chad Winter is based. So, Chad, let's say that down the line, if the entire relationship between work, income, government looks way different in like 20 years, again, we're talking way down the line. Does that change anything about how somebody should be saving or planning right now? I mean, you just mentioned stay the course. I think that a lot of those traditional foundational concepts of retirement planning, regardless of what happens in the future, are still key in terms of the advice that you guys give and help people build plans that are time tested over events like this in the past to project them for the future.
12: Right. And one thing Tim might have mentioned on previous shows that about what we do here is we're involved with income planning and tax planning and estate planning and healthcare. And what people I would like people to remember or understand is all of those are intertwined, and a decision in one area affects what happens in another and vice versa. They all matter to each other. So that's why we chose at Stonebridge to do all of these things together, because a lot of firms out there, they help you grow your assets and that's it. There's nothing more to it. They just are trying to get from A to B, which is great. That's, you want your assets to grow, but there comes a point when you get to retirement where, okay, there's another part of the trip here where I need income planning, tax planning, yeah, estate planning. One other thing quickly I wanted to mention to people, if anyone is hearing out there as far as Social Security, oh, it's going to be insolvent, it's going broke. Let me just state some facts here just so people really know what's going on. Social Security, the SSA board, Social Security Administration board, recently had a meeting in June, and they had the determination and they announced that if nothing is done in Congress at all, and that Social Security in 2032 will only be able to pay out 78% of the benefit, but that they're getting right now. Now, is that going broke? Absolutely not. I'll throw one other thing out. By the year 2100, they are projecting that they would still be able to pay out the benefit to 63%. So I just want to give you, that's way out there. So if they're hearing at all that it's going broke, there's no money, that is not the case at all. So do we want to have a smaller benefit of Social Security? Absolutely not. But is it going broke? No. But we do need Congress to act on that too.
0: You know, and really, you know, as you were mentioning in terms of the systems and what you guys do at Stonebridge Wealth Systems, you guys have the Retirement Compass. And the core idea behind the Retirement Compass process is that a real retirement plan isn't just a, you know, 50-page binder that sits on a shelf or a hope or a wish. 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I'm Mike Bauer. 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
21: Kicks and deals the 2-2 pitch. Swing and a miss! Strike three! Jackson Brockett! For the Nebraska Cornhuskers since 1954, and he did it on his 12th strikeout.
22: Dunson got it! Thunder dunk, and then one! Exclamation point! Pump the brakes!
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23: Good Saturday morning. Welcome to another edition of the KLIN Husker Hour. We are live just 3 weeks away, 4 weeks away. We're getting close to football season. That's really the main thing that you got to remember here. We've got fall camp. We've got players talking to the media. We've got volleyball media day from earlier this week as they go for what would be really the only way you could cap a perfect end for the four seniors that have been here as part of one of the best classes in school history. We've got a lot to talk about. Gary Sharp is going to be back on the show, first time since he's been over at the World Herald. So we'll talk to Gary about both of these fall sports coming at us very, very quickly. But we've got myself, Cole Stukenholz, and Nate Rohr alongside. It is, it's still hot, and school starts this coming week for myself. Nate, I think maybe you guys are starting up this week as well.
1: Yep, the Roar kids are getting ready to go back to school. The two girls are in their last year of preschool. Bobby's on to second grade, so he so it's all happening, and they're all moving up. And you know, you got the sense this past week that they're ready to go. You know, none of us ever admitted it. Maybe we would when we were younger, but you know, there comes a point in the summer where you're like, okay, summer's great. I need to get on with the year. And of course for kids, I mean, it's their social time too and all that. So my kids are ready. Are yours?
23: So they're ready, I would say, but you know, that meme where there's like two really, really mean looking dragons, and then you have the other goofy one over here, and sometimes someone edits it in, and then there's three really mean looking ones and the goofy one over here. So our second grader is very excited about school, likes school, is happy school is coming back. And anytime she says that, the other three look at her like those dragons. Like, what are you doing talking about enjoying school? You are a child. You should be hating this. But yes. No, they're ready is the right word, I think. And ready is the word that we have in our entire house, because my wife and I are also extremely ready for the kids to be out of the house again.
1: Ooh, I'm sure.
23: And I think everybody in these parts are very ready to see some volleyball again, as Nebraska will be back on the floor this month. You've got the red-white scrimmage. You've got the first matchup with Texas since they lost the national championship game in 2023. And one last ride for these four incredible seniors, where the only thing they're missing off of their resume is the ring, is the natty. And that is the story that will carry throughout this season. Little side story about whether any of them want year number five, and whether that's an option with all the other really, really good players waiting in the wings as well with that program. But that's it at this point. And it's not, I don't know that their legacy would be tarnished if they didn't win a national championship. They could very well have four Big Ten titles. They could have three Final Fours. They could have two national championship appearances. Let's say they get all the way to the final game and still don't do it. I don't know that they would be remembered for failing. I mean, they'd be remembered for a lot of really good things too. You have the stadium match. You have multiple All-American seasons, Big Ten Player of the Year seasons. They'll probably go on to professional careers. It's the way we live is national championship or bust, when that's the expectation of your program and your class, and frankly the way that they hold themselves to that standard. But it kind of is. That's really all that they have left to accomplish at this point.
1: Yeah, you hate to say it. I mean, tarnish, I don't know, is the right word. If they were to not win the national championship this year, people would go, man, Harper Murray was great. Man, Bergen Riley was great. Andy Jackson, et cetera, et cetera. But there would be something missing. You don't have that assemblage of talent in one class, in one point in school history, and not get it done. And that doesn't mean they wouldn't be looked upon fondly. Not at all. I mean, they'd still be held up as great Huskers, and deservingly so. And they'd still be seen as some of the best players in school history, and one of the best senior classes in school history. And you would hate for essentially four bad nights to define who they are. And yet, you know, in that very minute parsing between great players and the greatest players, they would lose out, because they didn't have that highest honor, that main goal, achieved on their list. And so there would be something missing. That's how I'd say it. There would be something missing. There would be a little disappointment. They would still be widely respected as some of the best in school history, but I think we'd all be a little disappointed. if they left Nebraska without a national championship ring.
23: Yeah. And they have all the individual accolades. And we're talking, of course, about Harper Murray, Andy Jackson, Bergen Riley, all three consensus All-Americans, preseason Big Ten, All Big Ten team. Lainey Choboy, the fourth of those, who is also extremely good in her own right and will play a lot for them as a defensive specialist and libero. They are really, really good at this. They are really, really good at all aspects of this, the media, the on the floor, the being role models for young girls. And Harper Murray has obviously gone on a little bit of a bumpier journey than most, but she still is probably the most famous college volleyball player in the country. And she is going to have a lasting legacy no matter what. Just her story and all the things that have gone on since she's been here, her relationship with John Cook, now her relationship with Danny Busboom Kelly. I think her individually, for her, if she can have the kind of season, but even more specifically, the kind of end of season run that we all kind of want for her and I think forecast for her to a certain extent, just because she does have that level of talent. She has the ability to take over a match and she can do it against any opponent, but she has kind of not shied away, not struggled. She just hasn't taken over like she maybe could have or should have in some of those games, some of those bad nights that have ended their seasons in the last 3 years. And I think that part of it, seeing how Harper Murray can maybe take yet another step, which seems hard to believe that she could, but she really could, and it won't be something that could be revealed to us until probably December, because yep. Everybody else will do their part. This team is going to challenge for going undefeated again, frankly, maybe. Going to obviously be up there for the Big Ten. They were the consensus preseason pick to win the conference, and they'd do it for a fourth straight year. I'm fascinated by the Harper Murray-specific story with this team as well, because she does have maybe even a little bit higher tier of fame and talent and all of the story that's wrapped up in that.
1: Yeah, no doubt. I mean, it would be the ultimate redemption arc. I mean, she came here highly talented. The two arrests after her freshman year, I think, belied some immaturity, some growing up. And that's not to say that she's the only even Nebraska volleyball player, let alone student athlete, who has worked through that. But that sort of thing's been kind of rare from a Husker volleyball player. And then the fact that she has seemed to work through it and seemed to mature and grow up and figure out who she is. But yeah, you're right that you know, for her to go into that inner circle, the Jordan Larson club, basically, you know, and there are a couple others, obviously, but Jordan Larson's sort of the reigning president of it. For her to be at that highest level of Husker volleyball player, she needs to have one of those 15-20 kill games matches in the NCAA Final Four, or you know, a triple double or something just nuts.
23: Yeah.
1: To push this thing from really, really good to elite, to the top of the top. And you know, you hate to put it on her directly. You know, I don't know if she's had the other weapon as outside hitter to take her to that next level. Where she's still getting a lot of attention. I know Andy Jackson has been a really attack-minded middle, and that has sort of lessened the burden there. But, yeah, at some point, Harper Murray has to come up with one of those signature matches where she puts it down 18, 20 times in a huge match, not midweek against Iowa. Yeah. And then she gets the admission into the innermost circle. Like I said, this is all about, they're all really, really, really good, but there's one more step to take there. There's one more level there that they haven't quite got to. And this is their chance to do it.
23: Yeah, and to compare it to a more well-known sport, the NFL, I mean, you have examples like that now in, like, the modern-day quarterbacks where everybody loves Josh Allen. Everybody loves Lamar Jackson. Those guys have won MVPs. They've been in the playoffs right there at the precipice, and yet they haven't got it done at the highest level. They haven't got it done when everybody's watching at the end of the season. You can, I mean, this class is a four-year class, maybe five, and you have an example of another Buffalo Bills bunch. They made four straight Super Bowls and did not get it done. Now, Jim Kelly's still in the Hall of Fame. Thurman Thomas, Andre Reed, Bruce Smith, those guys are incredible players, and they are still remembered as such, and they are revered in Buffalo history. But they just didn't get over the hump, right? And so that is also something that those guys are remembered for. And I hope, for the sake of the Nebraska volleyball class here, this senior class, maybe not yet done after this one, that they aren't remembered in part for failing on that stage. Jordan Larson, Jordan Larson was incredible throughout her career, but I think the run that she took that

0: few years too. So, and frankly, I'm excited to, you know, start seeing this team play and seeing, as you mentioned, the supporting cast. Who else can help out with this? You know, is Virginia Adriano going to take that next step on the opposite side? Do we see Tariah Sigler raise up her game and really make an impact in a lot of these matches? And the middle blocker, I mean, Manaya Obeche and Kenna Cogill, they are ready to go, and I can't wait to see them like come in a random third set after Nebraska's like, okay, well, these two sets were easy. Let's let the kids play. And Kenna Cogill's just like, hey, check this out. And she just starts destroying other teams. It's going to be a fun team to watch, as it always is with Husker volleyball. And we will talk more about Husker volleyball as we continue on today. We're going to get with, like I said, Gary Sharp from the Omaha World Herald here in a little bit. He's got, I'm sure, some thoughts on volleyball and Husker football as both fall sports are coming down the pike here fast and furious. But we're also going to talk, I don't know, you want to talk a little defense today? Let's talk some black shirts.
1: Sure.
0: Dig in a little bit to what Rob Arch's crew is going to do. Matt Rhule, he's had a track record defensively. Is last year a one-year blip, or is it the start of maybe something bad? We will discuss what the black shirts are going to look like in 2026. Plenty more. Plus, a certain someone finally got the Hall of Fame call, and this is his weekend to be recognized. We will talk about Roger Craig as well here on Husker Hour.
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4: As the football season approaches, of course, we've been doing our position previews throughout the summer. I put together a little bit of a defensive preview over on HuskersIllustrated.com. It took a little bit of a deep dive into what the black shirts are going to look like when you combine all the ingredients here in a few weeks. And Nate, I think really the big question with the defense is this going to prove out to be just, okay, we maybe had the wrong hire here. We tried a different thing schematically than we should have. We lost some guys and we didn't adequately replace them. And we're going to be all back to normal, or was last year the start of maybe not a great trend defensively, and we'll have more of the same? That really is what this season's going to come down to for me.
5: Yeah, I think when you look back at last year's defense, John Butler was kind of an odd fit from the start when you look back on it. I mean, remember, he was a late hire to the staff the year before. In 2024, he was going to just sit out that year, and then Nebraska lost its defensive backs coach right before the season. And so it just never felt like it clicked with John Butler. There were a lot of calls that came in late. That was the biggest thing that bothered me, is it felt like there was so much trouble in getting calls in from the sideline. The guys didn't know what to do. And then you look at who you lost from the coaching staff on the defensive line. I think Terrence Knighton was an ace defensive line coach. I think he had a little more to work with than Terry Braden did last year. I think he was a really good defensive line coach. He got stuff out of Nash Etmaker and Ty Robinson that they hadn't approached in their first couple of years. That's my biggest focus, is can this defensive line be at least serviceable? Last year they weren't. Last year they were below average. You didn't get any pressure on the quarterback. You were susceptible to the run. Your strength was in the back end, and you've lost some pieces back there. But, it's kind of notable that they said, okay, we're going to run it back with a lot of the same personnel. Yes, they brought in Anthony Jones, and we'll see where Owen Stoudemire falls on the depth chart. But for the most part, it's the same guys. They said, the coaching and the scheme was the problem. And while I think Tony White had that thing tuned up at a pretty high level in his 2 years as defensive coordinator, it just wasn't there with John Butler. And you feel like it's easier to find parts for a four-man line as opposed to a three-man line. I mean, if you've got a three-man line, those three spots have to be really good. And I just think it's tough when guys at college age to find a 330-pound refrigerator that it always takes two people to block. And the whole 3-3-5 is predicated on that. And so Nebraska was giving up a lot of size against the run, and then they weren't able to get enough done in the pass rush game. So that's where my head's at defensively. There's a lot of uncertainty, whereas with the offense, you look at the offense, you've got a lot of guys who have played maybe for Nebraska, maybe for somebody else, and you feel good about their ability to produce. You just don't know what you're going to get, especially from Nebraska up front defensively.
4: Yeah, and there are a couple of stats we've talked about through this last offseason, at least I've mentioned it a lot. Rob Arch has been good against the run. He's been good in the red zone. The run game statistics are harder to pin down, but I think it's pretty easy to look at what red zone stuff is going on. So I'm going to run down a little bit of this, and this is in my piece on Huskers Illustrated as well. So Rob Arch has done this before at Idaho and at San Diego State, coming in and kind of helping fix some of what ailed them before he got there. The red zone statistics are not as readily available in the FCS levels, but they did go from 93rd in scoring defense before he got to Idaho to then 43rd scoring defense and then 26th scoring defense in his 2 years there. And then as DC at San Diego State, before he was DC, red zone, they were 120th nationally against in terms of giving up scores when teams got to the red zone, 92%, and 132nd out of 134 of giving up touchdowns in the red zone, 36 of 46. That was before he was the DC. He was DC last year. They jumped to 3rd and 11th in those two statistics. So when you look at Nebraska, 2022, they were bad. And then the 2 years of Tony White plus Terrence Knighton plus Ty and Nash, whatever, whoever you want to give credit to, that was the stew that got it done. They were 119th red zone scoring and 96th red zone touchdowns in 2022, the first year before Rule, and then Tony White and Terrence Knighton, Ty and Nash all were there. Then 23, 49th and 4th against the touchdowns. 2024, they were 20th total red zone scoring and 51st against touchdowns. Two really good years. Last year, second to last in red zone scoring and dead last in red zone touchdown percentage. That's the thing that Rob Arich is walking into. The good news is he's done this before. He has a track record of flipping things around and really, really leaning into the, hey, we are going to get our things figured out in the red zone. They're not going to get to do what they want to do when they get down here. Whatever he's doing, if it's different calls, if it's just they just bear down, if it's sort of a bend don't break, and then make sure you bow up when it's you know time to make a stop, that part of it is something that they really need an improvement on. That way you can take some of this pressure off of Anthony Calandri and the offense as they start to figure things out.
5: Yeah, no doubt. And there's a track record there that's really encouraging, and especially where he's done it at the college level. You know, so much of John Butler's experience until the season before he took over as defensive coordinator was at the pro level. And on one hand, that can be helpful as far as, you know, teaching guys how to get to the next level. On the other hand, you're not used to working with the college age player and what he can take in and what he can use on the field. I mean, these pro coaches can have such complicated schemes that slow guys down. And I think that was part of what ailed last year's team. So I think Rob Arich is a good hire. I like the hire just on its face and what he's been able to do. He obviously has been able to do it at Idaho and San Diego State. And there's no reason to believe that at some point that won't transfer to Nebraska. I think bringing Owen Chambliss along makes a huge difference. Had the chance to hear him talk at the media gathering on Tuesday, and that dude knows football and is thinking about football at a pretty high level, and was a supremely productive player at San Diego State. Does that translate to Nebraska? I think for the most part it will. But just the idea that you have that guy communicating your defense, and then don't forget about McDougal among the safeties. So the positions that are really communication heavy, the back seven, he's got two guys who know his defense, who can talk his defense, who can make sure guys are in the right spot. So I think that will ease what could be a bumpy transition under normal circumstances. Plus, I just think his defense is a little simpler. They talk about him as a mad scientist, but it just feels like he's got a little more of an attacking defense. I'd need to see some Aztecs filmed to verify that. But, you know, it felt like John Butler was trying to outthink guys. I mean, there was a comment he made last year about the players. You know, the players not being good enough. And you just got the sense that he saw that he didn't have the players he needed or the players he thought he needed. and then was trying to out-scheme it. And then, you know, they were working slow. And slow football players are not good football players. And so they were able, or they were not ever able to get comfortable in the defense and really make a jump forward. So I'm hopeful that Orich, especially with his wealth of experience at the college level, is able to smooth that transition a little bit so these guys can just play. There's material here. I mean, there are possibilities there, but you look at a guy like Vincent Shavers, and you expected a big jump from him last year. He didn't make it, you know?
4: Yeah.
5: And you know, Riley Van Poppel has shown a lot of promise, but he's never made that step forward to be a down-in, down-out, great defensive tackle. Cam Lenhart, we've waited for 3 years, and we've not gotten what I think we thought we'd get out of him. So can those guys make a step forward? Like I said, I like the transfer additions. I think those will help. I think the scheme will help. I just see the whole unit just making a step forward this year. I mean, yes, the schedule's what it is. It's really tough. But the good news is they have 5 games to really settle in and get themselves in a good place to where they're communicating, where they know what they're doing, where they're able to be confident, and then let it rip against Indiana and Oregon, and hopefully you're able to slow them down. Nobody's expecting them to shut them out or even hold them under 24, but just at least slow them down to where you can try and keep pace.
4: Yeah, let's do this. Let's sneak a break in here. We'll come back with another, I think, important statistic to any good defense, and how Nebraska's done recently, what they could potentially be doing this season, and then still to come as well, Gary Sharp from the Omaha World Herald. He's going to join us, talk a little Husker football and volleyball. That's all ahead of here on the KLIN Husker Hour.
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4: Let me ask you a question to those of you out there listening, and Nate, to you as well. Do you like sacks when you're watching football? Do you like your defense to get after the quarterback and take him down to the ground?
5: I like when my defense does it, yes.
4: Yeah, I should specify. So I think everybody can probably agree with that. You know, you want your defense to sack the other team's quarterback. This is something that Nebraska has struggled with a lot over the last few years as well. And that, I think, is if you play a more aggressive defense under Rob Orrich, I think maybe you can target having better numbers than this. So I've been doing this show since 2015, and I have been pining years now for a pass rusher to do something even close to what Randy Gregory was doing in 2013 and 2014. Since then, only one player has had more than 5.5 sacks in a single season. Randy Gregory, for context, in 2013 had 9.5, and then in 2014 had 7. And he had two teammates in each season that had 4 or more sacks along with him. Yeah. That was 13 and 14 the last 2 years of Bo Pelini as well. Since then, only in 2019, when Khalil Davis had 8, has somebody had more than 5.5 sacks on any Nebraska defense. Carlos Davis, his brother, had 4 that year. You also have guys who had landed at 5.5. Ross DeZuris, 2016. Luke Gifford in 2018. Garrett Nelson in 2022. Jamari Butler in 2023. I take that back. Also, Ty Robinson had 7 in his senior year, when James Williams had 5 among his 12 tackles that year, 5 sacks.
12: Yeah.
4: The point is, and never in any of those seasons did you have more than one additional player with 4. Do you know the sack leader last year, Nate? Can you think of that?
5: Cade Petschock?
4: Javen Wright.
5: Whew.
4: You know how many he had?
5: 3.5.
4: He had 3 even. 3.0. Only 1 year since 2014 has there been a sack leader on Nebraska's defense that had 3 sacks as the top spot. That was an 8-game 2020 season when Will Honus had 3 sacks. As the sack leader. Oh, there are some names in this history here. You want Greg McMullen?
5: Oh, boy.
4: Little Ben Stilley? Mm-hmm. Jason Ankra had 4. And Avery Moss, 4.5 with Randy Gregory in 2013. Anyway, enough of guys naming dudes. I say all this to say Nebraska needs to get after the passer. And this defense, I think, is made to do just that. But they're going to need some guys to take that next step. You need Anthony Jones, the guy who's toured the entire conference, to make an impact off of the edge. You need Williams Winery, Cam Lenhart, Cade Petschock, Willis McGahee. Somebody do something. Maybe it's from the interior. Riley Van Poppel, Owen Stoudemire, Jasir Whittington come in on third down. I don't care. I don't care where it comes. You can blitz off the edge. Get me sacks, people. That's mm-hmm. what we need in this defense. Get me sacks, and we will give you success.
5: And you know, even the Tony White years defensively, if you wanted to fault one thing about Tony White's defense, it's that they didn't really get a whole lot of pressure on the quarterback. It was just playing a lot of good coverage. And you quoted those horrific red zone stats from last year. Look, to prevent a team from scoring once again in the red zone, you need a sack or a turnover, basically. Yep. That's the only way. It's a sack, a turnover, or a penalty. So You need more split. It goes back to the defensive line lacking explosion, lacking, you know, they were just not very good last year. There was a lot wrong with that defensive line. I don't know that they transitioned to Terry Braden very well. You're hearing the right things about the new defensive line coach, and you're hopeful that that actually translates for them this year, because they're going to need it. I mean, good defenses, it's just like offensive football, where good offense starts up front, good defense starts up front. And the longer a play goes, the longer guys have to live in coverage, the worse the chances are that you give up a play, right? And you give up a big play. And so you look at a guy like Williams Wanneri, that he's my kind of pick to click off that defensive line. He's got the talent. He's got the tools. Now, does he have a coach to develop him? You know, he didn't really fit in at Mizzou. He left Mizzou. He came to Nebraska. His first year at Nebraska was okay. You know, not what you're hoping for out of a guy coming off the edge like that. But he showed a little promise, and I think he can be that guy. I'm hopeful that what's happened in the offseason has developed him into that guy, because he's the guy I have underlined that has to be that guy. I think Cade Petschock's kind of the second candidate there. It's kind of a fool's errand to hope for a whole lot. And Nebraska's gotten lucky over the years with what they've gotten from their defensive tackles statistically, whether it's Ty Robinson or even Jared Crick or Ndamukong Suh. Yeah. You want those guys to eat blockers. You need your production from the ends. And Nebraska really just hasn't had that defensive end for quite some time. Like you said, Randy Gregory is the last guy. And like I said, I think Wanneri can be that guy, but he's got to develop into that guy. And I think he's got to show it this year. This is his third year of college football.
4: Yeah. Yeah, no doubt. And to illustrate even further the fact that Tony White, you know, granted they were playing a lot of good coverage, but still, the two seasons since Randy Gregory last played here, the only two where they've had 30 or more sacks were Tony White's 2 years, 32 yep. in 2024 and 30 or 32 and 30 in 23 and 30 last in 2024, his last season, just 22 total sacks last year. So we're going to take a break again, come back and talk a little bit about leadership, where we expect that to come from on the defensive side. And then we'll get to our guest in our last segment, Gary Sharp, the digital sports content creator over at the World Herald. That's right after this here on the KLIN Husker Hour.
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4: Well, earlier this week, and Nate, I know you mentioned this earlier, we had a chance to hear from a lot of these players on this 2026 Nebraska football squad. And I think, you know, coaches are putting them out there in front of the media, I think, who they think they are going to be the leaders of this team. And talking about the defense today, as we have been, I think I expect a lot of that leadership to come from at least a couple of transfers. I mean, Owen Chambliss and Dwayne McDougal. Certainly. Now, McDougal, I don't think, was out there, but Chambliss has definitely been a spokesperson, if you will, for this team, and I think that's going to continue. He knows the scheme. He has a lot of confidence in himself, knows a lot about football, and knows a lot about the game, and he's been able to convey that to anybody who will listen to him. I think you definitely see him be a leader. In the secondary, they had Donovan Jones and Jameer Khan out there. Andrew Marshall had gone to Big Ten Media Days, so a lot of guys talking from there. It goes back to that defensive line, like Riley Van Poppel. We talked to him on the show. I don't know where you're going to get the obvious stepping up from leadership perspective on that defensive line. That's kind of the missing piece for me. If they can find that, somebody to be more vocal, as Van Poppel told us he was trying to be this offseason, then maybe you could have something. But you do need that vocal leadership. You need somebody to kind of take those guys and run with them as a player-led group, not just from the coaches.
5: Yeah, I think defensive leadership starts with Owen Chambliss. He'll be a captain, I think. He'll be the green dot. He'll be the guy communicating. He's grown into that role. He knows what Rob Orich wants and needs from him. I think he'll be front and center in the leadership of this defense. I was impressed by Jameer Khan. I mean, here's a guy who has played FCS ball, came up, made some splash plays last year with two block kicks. And if you're looking for a returner to carry the message out to the team, I think he's your guy defensively because, yeah, naturally McDougal and Chambliss are going to be the two that are kind of planting the seed from Rob Orich. But you need guys who have been around to then diffuse the message out to the guys who've been around. And then the D-line, yeah, you know, Riley's the best talker of them, but they need somebody to step up with his play. And I'll be interested to see who that is, because I think who steps up with his play will be the guy who's the true leader there, because they like we've said, and I know I beat the glue out of this horse. That unit's got to be better this year.
4: Yeah, there's no way around it. You're right. And yeah, I would also expect Chambliss to be one of those captains. And, you know, Donovan Jones is maybe the poster child for this defense. He and Vincent Shavers, just looking up the roster. I mean, Van Poppel and Lenhart too. But Jones and Shavers, I think, in terms of both being a freshman that they recruited from high school directly and then having a really, really good season at Nebraska as well. There just aren't many of those. You know, you have Marshall's transfer, Khan was a transfer, Chambliss and Dougler transfers, Williams Waneri, Jasir Whittington, Anthony Jones, those are all transfers as well. Maybe Cade Petschock is a guy you could step up into that role. Obviously, Van Poppel we've talked a lot about, but there's certainly no shortage of candidates. It's just somebody's got to come up and grab this thing and take it and run with it. All right, we're going to finish our show up. We've only got one more segment. We're going to go all the way to the end of the show with Gary Sharp from the Omaha World Herald. We will do that right when we come back here after this on the KLIN Husker Hour.
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4: All right, it's been too long. We're going to welcome an old friend back to the show with a new job, new role. He is the digital sports coordinator for the Omaha World Herald now. It's Gary Sharp back here on Husker Hour. Gary, good morning. How are you?
23: Good morning, gentlemen. You're absolutely right. I'm old.
4: It's not what I said. It's not what I said at all. Hey, we've been talking a lot about this defense. I just want to dive right in. They're not old. They have a lot of young guys on this team. We were just talking about leadership and how much they need some player-led leadership on this defense to kind of take that next step. Where are you expecting that to come from? We kind of settled on one particular guy, but I think they probably need more than just one dude.
23: Yeah, I think they need guys at all three levels. I'll tell you a guy, Owen Chambliss is a guy that stands out to me, his playing ability, but also the importance. He's going to be a green dot guy. He's one of those guys that strikes me listening to him talk on Tuesday that can tell you what the other 10 guys on the field are supposed to be doing. And I think that's very key. I think this defense will speak more of the same language, guys. Last year, they kind of had an NFL model where we just got to get the players. I think this year they're more to the college development. If you look at the background of the new coaches that have been added, that let's put them in the right position to succeed. And if they're able to do that, I think they feel confident that guys will make plays. But at the end of the day, guys do have to make plays.
5: Who's going to step up on this defensive line? I mean, the defensive line was a real weak point last year, and you got virtually no pass rush production, especially from them. Who's your pick to click on the defensive line?
23: Well, Winery is a guy that I think needs to flash, Nate. You know, 2.5 sacks ain't going to get it done. And he kind of hit the wall last year, but he played enough where he gave you flashes. Now can he be elevated by a new position coach? Of course, Riley Van Poppel has got to be a guy that I think will look more like he did 2 years ago because he's playing a more natural position along that defensive line. And then Whittington. You know, he's. You might look at him and go, man, that guy might be undersized. But if you go back and watch him at Pittsburgh, when that guy had to make plays in the hole, he made plays in the hole. But I think one thing I'm curious to see with this new defense is how many sacks do they get out of the defensive line? You know, I think they'll get sacks out of the linebacker, but how many do they get out of the defensive line? And maybe more, how much do they get in the interior? Because we know 2 years ago, when you had a guy like Ty and Nash, that could rush the passer and get to the passer out of the interior, how much of a disruptive thing that was for that defense.
4: Yeah. Then I've made the case here lately that I think this off season's been down. You know, a lot of people have been down kind of because the way the defense played. I think you can make an argument though, that it's a 1 year blip that, you know, maybe they made some hires they'd like to have back. They didn't adequately replace Ty and Nash on that line. Rob Arch and Corey Brown coming in now, and we've talked about how they need to get some guys out of that defensive line. Do you feel like it was just a one-year blip and Rule's going to figure this defense thing out again?
23: Well, you know, the first 2 years, Cole, you look at Nebraska. Nebraska was able to stop the run. I thought last year they were just all over the map. John Butler shouldn't have been the defensive coordinator. They weren't speaking the same language from the first level to the third level. And you saw that. Guys had bad run fits. Guys who took bad angles. I just think at times they were a very poorly coached defensive team. And, you know, they had a defensive line coach that probably should not have been coaching in college. Or if he was coaching in college, that's not the system. And I think, you know, you can kind of get the feel that Rob Orich and Matt Rule on defense speak the same thing. It's like last year, and I said this to many people, John Butler would describe football like it was the Cheesecake Factory menu. Matt Rule describes football like it's going to Raising Cane's, where you have a limited menu and you just got some choices. So I think they're back to speaking more of the same language. But let's don't discount, guys, bringing a defensive coordinator that was able to bring a key assistant coach and then to bring a couple of players where you haven't been able to do that in your first couple of years. I think is huge, because Chambliss and McDougal are teaching other guys this defense, and they're playing the same exact position they played for that defensive coordinator last year.
5: You talked a little bit about the complexity of the defensive scheme, and some of that was a product of John Butler's pro background. Some of that, too, it would be the fact that it was a 3-3-5. That's just kind of a naturally more complicated defense. How much of a boost do you think they're going to get from the scheme?
23: Well, I think what you'll see this year, Nate, and guys kind of alluded to it that spoke on Tuesday, just go make plays. Okay, it's not a super complicated. You got to win one-on-one battles. We're going to put you in the right position, but go make plays. And guys don't have to overthink it. They just go and play, and they're more. I think they're more natural. I think the big thing this year with coaching, and it's not just defense, it's offense. Can this coaching staff put guys in the right position to succeed and not try and force them to do things, whether from the quarterback spot or the cornerback spot? Force them to do things that they just are not capable of doing, and play to your weaknesses, not to your strengths.
4: Gary Sharp joining us here on Husker Hour, talking some Husker football. Let's talk a little volleyball, the other big fall sport coming up. Obviously, we know, they know, it's national championship or bust for this team and for this senior class. Do you feel like they're taking the exact same approach as they did last year and just, hey, it was one bad night in December? Or are they maybe tweaking things a little bit because they think they can do it better?
23: Well, I think if you go back, Cole, if you look at that Sunday and the things that kind of, you had a freak injury right before the match. You had Bergen Riley was sick. Danny Busboom Kelly told a story. She thought when they got to the fifth set against Texas A&M and they switched sides, and she looked at Bergen Riley and she goes, "We got this, we got this." And Bergen Riley started crying. DBK said, oh boy, we're in trouble. So I appreciate Nebraska volleyball, because they're not ignoring the elephant in the room, and that is, it's not just this group of seniors, guys. Nebraska volleyball has been on a national championship drought, and it's amazing, as big a brand they are, they don't have a recent championship, but there's no doubt they all know what it's like to play at Nebraska, where it's championship or bust, and they're getting back on that train again, and that train is pretty popular, and they have all the pieces. I think they're deeper than they were last year. But you never know. When you get to December, you could have a freak day like Sunday where you face a hot Texas A&M team and you have some injuries to key players. So let's get on the ride. Let's pay $70 to go to a scrimmage where no other volleyball program in the country, they would charge that. But that's why Nebraska is special. And let's see where this goes.
5: Here in a couple hours, Roger Craig's going into the Pro Football Hall of Fame. Certainly overdue, but definitely deserved. What took so long? Why didn't people buy into this guy?
23: Well, I think one, because of the team he played on. You know, you look at it's kind of like the Steelers effect of there were so many great players, and that eventually they would get in. And I think from the 49ers perspective, they had so many great players that Roger, it's weird to say, kind of got overlooked, but he's in now. They can't take the gold jacket away from him. It took longer than it should have, but three guys in the history of the National Football League, 1,000 yards receiving, 1,000 yards rushing. Roger Craig was the first to do it. And in a year, by the way, the year that he did it was not the year where he was the offensive player of the year. That would come a couple of years later. And then Marshall Faulk and Christian McCaffrey. I'm really happy. There's a lot of people that know Roger Craig is number 21. There's a lot of people that when they were kids playing football, they had the high knees. I think it'll be a really, really cool moment. And then we'll pause for a little bit. We'll get ready for the next GBR in Canton when Sue and David go in.
4: Wow. Yes, absolutely. Hey, really good stuff from a self-described old guy. Perfect to have him here talk about Roger Craig with us. Gary Sharp from the Omaha World Herald.
23: Wow.
4: Hey, you opened the door. I just walked through it. Gary, great to talk to you. We'll talk to you again soon, all right?
23: Hey, thanks, guys.
4: Yeah, all right, thanks, there Kurt. Is Gary Sharp. And another cool aspect of the Roger Craig induction, obviously played in the same backfield as a former Husker and Tom Rathman, being inducted by another former Husker, Jamie Williams, which is very cool. So that is, as you mentioned, just coming up here very soon, Nate.
5: Yeah, excited for it. How about that, though? The second and maybe last Osborne-era player to go into the Pro Football Hall of Fame.
4: Wow. Crazy for the innovating that he did to only have just a couple. All right, well, we are going to head out, and that's going to do it for us. Thank you for joining to Gary Sharp. Thanks, Kenny Larrabee, for getting us up on the StreamYard. Thanks to Nate Rohr. I'm Cole Stukenholz. We're back with another edition of Husker Hour next week, just 4 weeks away from college football and even closer to college volleyball season. Go Big Red.
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1: Putting the spotlight on small businesses across America. This is Inside Business with Travis Feiling and Gary Tharnish.
2: Good morning. You're listening to Inside Business. Travis Feiling, Gary Tharnish. How you doing this morning, Gary?
6: I'm doing good. I already mowed the lawn.
2: Holy cow.
6: Yeah.
2: I'm glad I'm not your neighbor. What time were you mowing the lawn this morning?
6: I don't start till 8.
2: Okay.
6: Yeah. I just mow fast.
2: All right. There you go. Yeah.
6: I don't do the perfect pattern. And I kind of mow the lawn like I live. Randomly.
2: Okay.
6: Like, oh God, I missed a spot.
2: You just got like one of those six pack hats with the straw on it and just
6: my mind is totally wandering. I'm like, hey, it's really kind of cool out here today. Oh, look at that house. Oh, oops, I'm in the neighbor's yard.
2: I think of when we were kids and there was no Walkman at my house. There was you were just mowing the lawn with the blades that just were out in the open.
6: Yeah.
2: I'm surprised any of us have fingers.
6: And now they have the Zumba lawnmowers. Have you watched those? They're hilarious.
2: No. Yeah. What is that?
6: Yeah. Well, it's all by itself. It just mows your lawn.
2: It's just like the Roomba. Oh, like does. The, okay.
6: What is that always called? A Roomba?
2: Oh, yeah.
6: I don't have one. I actually vacuum my house and dust it. Yeah. And it's crazy. It works pretty well. I was pretty surprised. Gutters screw it up, but it's still kind of funny.
2: See, those things scare me to, like a buddy of mine had the house vacuum thing and his dog left a mess for him and it's distributed it all over his living room. I'm like, I'm good, man. I don't need that. Yeah, my life is not that busy.
6: Oh, that's funny.
2: Well, our guest today is Molly Reneke. Remind me, is that right?
24: Yeah, you are so right, Reneke. Yes.
2: See, it's like as soon as I say it, then I start second guessing.
6: You did good.
2: I didn't, but I got it.
6: Yeah, there we go. Don't worry about it, Brad. You did good.
2: And Molly is with Action Coach and with OBO. What exactly is OBO?
24: OBO is Our Business Owners. It is a networking group that was started in Omaha, and we're building it out in other parts of the state and city, country, all over the place.
2: Nice. And you're the CFO there, right?
24: COO.
2: COO.
24: Yes. Okay. Yes. Yeah.
2: And so when did it start?
24: It's officially been 2 years in September.
2: Wow.
24: And did a lot of changing of the format and kind of what OBO was going to evolve into what it is today. Over the past year, really, it kind of started to change. Originally, it was kind of more tucked into just Omaha. Mm-hmm. And as the vision and the purpose got bigger, so did everything else that went along with it. So
6: I would be really interested in that vision and purpose, because I've been in like every networking group I think that there is except yours.
24: Yeah.
6: And, you know, there's good things and challenging things in all of them, you know?
24: Absolutely.
6: And I think the kind of 60-second ones, and you get new people in and suddenly it's like, well, I have a really good chiropractor. Mm-hmm. So like, I know I'm not going to use you, you know? And I don't know. That's very interesting. Tell me a little bit about
24: it. Yeah. So it's more about building trusted relationships. So trust and quality, meaningful relationships. Where are we going with this? Are we just, and Travis and I were talking earlier before you got here, the small talk, right? You know, we all go into rooms and we have the small talk where it's like, how's your day? Good, good. Everybody's good. And nobody actually really knows what anybody said, right?
6: Right.
24: So OBO was designed to be educational, to help with personal and business development, and lastly, with referrals, right? So ultimately, if you and I create a meaningful relationship, both personally and professionally, we're learning together, growing together, the referrals just are part of it, right? It just kind of comes along with it naturally. And so OBO was designed to build more of an intentional space. And by design, we're putting, you know, we do big groups for the whole network, right? We do a lot of smaller groups that puts intention so that everyone in that room has the same customer profile, for example. So more of a combination of networking with an executive dialogue. But by design, if everyone in my room is B2B and I'm also B2B, that makes a lot more sense than going into a room where half the people in there aren't even after the same thing, right?
6: Yeah, I'm a doctor or you're whatever it
24: might
6: be.
24: Yeah, absolutely.
6: Yeah.
24: Yep.
6: Yeah, well, obviously, I'm not a doctor.
2: You just play one on TV.
6: I need one, a mental one. Yeah, I play one on TV, exactly, yeah. I pretend to be a doctor. It's really hilarious. So I like that. Like, the group I'm in now, I kind of put together a subgroup that is kind of, because I'm in real estate.
24: Yeah.
6: So we have mortgage broker, an investor, you know, commercial lender, commercial broker, because I don't do commercial real estate. And that's kind of a nice little group.
24: Yeah.
6: I like that. I actually get more out of that than our big group.
24: Right. And that's because you all are intentional and you have the same purpose at the end of the day. Right. So I think one thing that a lot of people don't understand and what I believe to be super beautiful with what we're building is, and I do a lot of networking outside of OBO. So, I mean, yes, I'm the COO of OBO, but I'm in Rotary and I've been a part of a lot of different other groups because I believe in having the abundance mindset in everything that I do. Right. So, but from a networking perspective, you know, for me, if you're all having those spaces where you're getting out of it that, right? Like you're chasing the same thing.
6: Yeah.
24: You can go in that room and be a little bit vulnerable if maybe not everything's going 100% the way you want it to go, right? But if you walk into a normal networking situation, your ultimate goal is you want to win everybody over, right? Yeah. You want them to love you, like you, want to do business with you. But sometimes you're having a struggle within your business and then who do you go to, right? So it's nice to have that kind of trusted group that you already have a cohesive commonality with that you can start to work through that, which I think is great. That.
6: What's your favorite thing about networking?
2: Oh, Travis? I love everything there is to love about networking.
6: Liar, liar.
24: Or none of it.
6: Liar. See, his pants are on fire. See, he's been running out of here any minute to put him out.
2: That was one of the reasons I wanted to have her in because I know we had Shelley Rui in and she was talking about connections, which I really enjoyed that. And then I thought we need somebody more networking specific because I am not a networker.
24: And Shelley is the ultimate connector.
2: Yeah.
24: She's incredible.
2: Yeah.
24: Yes.
6: Well, although in my mind, you would be a great networker. You know, a lot of people, you're intentional. You don't fluff around. I don't know what the word I want is. Flubbergasted. I mean,
2: it's one of those.
6: Yeah. So I'm surprised you don't, but anyway. So well, get him in OBO. So,
24: right? He's come. He came.
2: Good job.
6: I did.
24: He's come. Right.
2: Not by choice.
24: Shannon brought him.
6: But
24: you know, the truth is, and what he was saying earlier, if it was intentional and specific, I think he would be comfortable with it, right? Because he's not just walking into a room trying to figure out who he has to talk to and how he might have some commonality with them.
6: Yeah. Yeah. You know, like, I mean, the group I'm in, we do a 60-second thing. Everybody goes around. And it's kind of like, I know what you do. I know what you do. I know. Tell me something just interesting or different. Yeah. Or
24: an icebreaker. You know, let me know a random fact about you.
6: Yeah. Yeah. Or very specifically, intentionally, what are you looking for?
24: 100%.
6: Not just like, I'm a realtor. I'm looking for anybody buying or selling a house. Yeah. And I'm like chocolate ice cream.
2: Yeah. See, that's the part that drives me nuts. My ideal customer is, I'm like, okay, I cannot help this person.
6: Anybody who will buy.
2: Right. It's like the centerfold, and I hate guys that frown and rainy days. And I'm like, oh my God, I cannot help this person. Why am I here?
6: Also, we've talked a lot about I do business with people that I like first.
24: Absolutely.
6: Right? Like, I already like you. I could tell that you're energetic and fun and business minded. And, you know, so I could trusting you would just come natural after that. Right.
24: I find
6: a challenge in a lot of these network groups where all of a sudden you have these people you're associated with. They're paying dues. I'm paying dues. We're supposed to refer to each other. It's like, I really don't know you. Mm-hmm. I really don't know, other than your 60-second elevator pitch and once you had a 15-minute presentation, I don't know anybody you've done work for. I don't know, you know, mm-hmm. and it's to refer is, yes. and realtors get asked to refer all the time.
24: Yeah, because they always know that you have a client that you're working with or that you're after. And so,
6: do you know anybody with an ant farm? Mine's not working very well and the ants got loose and I need help with the pest control too. But see, yes, and, my neighbor.
2: And that's something that's really scary to me because my name is everything.
6: Yeah.
2: And if I attach my name to somebody, it's kind of a, I'm giving you my endorsement. I'm giving you my, and if I don't know that you're going to follow through, I'm not handing out anybody to you. Right. And, well, and I think that's the hard part of networking is for me, especially is I got to get to know these people so well. And I'm probably a horrible person because I'm not handing off anybody until I know you.
24: You want to know that when you're going to give it to someone, that they're going to treat them with the same trust, integrity, quality that you are, right? And that's not every situation, to your point, right? So you want to get to that point. I think sometimes people make it harder than it needs to be. It's not hard.
6: Yeah.
24: You just need to go into a room and be yourself and ask some questions and talk to people because it's really not that hard.
6: Yeah, be real.
24: But people have these like preconceived and, you know, and I was looking through some of the things, you know, that Travis had sent me. I was like, oh, but because people do make it too hard. They do come in with an agenda and I've got flyers and I've got business cards. And it's just more about like, who are you and what can we talk about to actually get to know me outside of my business card and my flyer?
6: Yeah. Yeah. And I mean, I know most of the people in my group now because we've been, you know, together for a while, used several of them. So I know I would be able to refer them and feel comfortable about it. But sometimes you're just kind of like, eh, you know, I don't know that I'm ever going to need that service. And so it's difficult to refer it. And you're right, Travis, that it's you're referring yourself and your reputation and your name when you refer somebody. So I like the idea of so OBO meets as a large group, but then you also have these smaller groups, right?
24: Call them little circles. Yes.
6: Circles. There you go. Woohoo! Circles. They meet on a Ferris wheel and go round and round and round until somebody's busy and falls off. So I like that idea, concept a lot. Because I know the smaller group we put together, everybody in that room, I trust 100%. I mean, I'd refer them in a heartbeat.
24: Yeah. And the goal behind it, too, is like when you have the small group and the big group, the small groups can all come together and there's still that cohesiveness. But the goal is that a lot of those bigger groups are also based around education. So it's not just about a social club because we all can do that anywhere, right? But everyone, if you're really driving, trying to grow something, you still want to get something out of every situation, even if it is social. What did I learn today that's going to maybe make me better tomorrow?
6: Yeah.
2: Well, I know we have a break coming up, so let's run to that real quick. And when we come back, maybe we could talk a little like tips, how maybe a hump like me could get something out of actually going out and joining a networking group.
6: Did anybody bring beer?
24: Yes, we can.
6: Something. We need something.
24: An icebreaker for Travis is one beer.
2: I like it. Well, you're listening to Inside Business. Travis Filing, Gary Tharnish. We're talking with Molly Renicki of Action Coach and OBO, and we will have more right after this break.
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3: We're back on Inside Business. Travis Feiling, Gary Tharnish, talking with Molly Rinicky from Action Coach and OBO. We're talking networking for this business lesson. And I should be taking copious notes over here.
4: You in heaven, ain't you?
3: I'm telling you. I know how important it is, and I just can't get over doing it.
5: Yes. It's like working out, right?
3: It is. As you can tell, I do a great job of working out. I have a diver's build over here.
4: You dove into the buffet.
3: Yeah, that's right. That's exactly it.
4: I love it. Like I said in the previous segment, though, I think I'm so surprised you don't like networking because I think you'd be great at it. But maybe it's a one-on-one thing is easier for you than a group, but I've watched you in large groups and you're always talking to someone and
3: I can just take the label off. Yeah.
4: Maybe
3: I would rather just one person and sit and talk, and I could talk for hours with one person. Mm-hmm. You put me in a great big room and it's like, who am I going to talk to? You know, it just seems overwhelming to me. Yeah. And then as soon as the person I pick is not the person I want to talk to, you know, it's like, God,
4: somebody latches on
3: you. This nightmare.
5: Got a clinger.
3: How do I get out of this Vietnam? Go. Yeah, I don't. So what are some of the tips? What are some things that you would give me tip wise? First one would be join OBO start showing
5: obviously,
3: up.
5: Obviously, just start getting yourself out there, Travis. It's just kind of like if you were single and you needed to be dating, you just got to get yourself out there, right?
3: I don't know that if I were single today, I don't know that I would date ever again.
5: Maybe, you know, years ago, Travis. So I've joked about this a lot because I've started writing a book and I want to continue to write it. And it's in regards to creating opportunities, right? Cold calling, all the things that I love that everyone else thinks is weird, right? But we live in a world where you are behind a screen. You can do anything. You'll talk to anyone. You'll message anyone. You'll swipe all over the place to make a connection with someone. So why is it so hard in person? Because you actually get to see what they really are, not just what they've put on paper. And so for me, when I go into a room, I don't really have agenda, period, right? I want to go in, make some meaningful connections, get to know someone, maybe learn about their business, what it is that they love to do. And through that process, I've always told myself, make sure that you're not just actually handing out business cards. Maybe take the time if you do have a really meaningful connection with someone. You know what? Hey, it's so great we met today, but don't do the whole, let's get lunch next Tuesday, because you both know neither of your intention is to actually do
3: it.
5: But if you set it in the moment, you might be a lot more likely to do it. Or invite someone that's maybe newer to the networking scene, like a Travis. Mm-hmm. Take them to another event. So when I walk into those events, I do, more often than not, try to find the person that looks slightly uncomfortable and awkward, because I want them to feel welcome. Mm-hmm. I don't ever feel like a stranger in any room. I love to walk into a room of people I don't know. First time I came down here to an event in Lincoln, I walked in and I was so excited because I didn't know anyone. And then in came your wife and she was the only person I knew. But that was still a win because those were all people that I could learn about and potentially connect with. Mm-hmm. I think that's one thing with networking, it gets a bad rap. People don't want to see the same people over and over again because you want to broaden your net of who you're connected to, right?
3: Yeah. Mm-hmm. So like with OBO, your groups, tell us a little about the structure of it.
5: Yeah, of course. So big overall group, right? So there's going to be the national over umbrella of everything. There's an Omaha group. There's Lincoln group. We've launched Kansas City. The next market will be Des Moines. We have people in leadership roles like underneath myself. We have business developers. We have territory managers. And their goal is to help us grow each market. So by growing the circles. In addition to growing those very focused circles or silos of different types of target markets, there is also the ability to have events. So business after hours, that is still social, but intentional because it's the same group of people that are there for the right reasons. And then once a month, and we may move to once a quarter, we'll see what the response is, but we've been doing a monthly.

0: where we do a giant conference and we bring in somebody that speaks on a very focused educational topic. So last one we did was I brought in Bree from the 50 Mile March. She's actually left Nebraska, but her last shebang was to speak for us, talking about how nonprofits can partner with business to do more than just transfer dollars. Like, how can you really be a good partner in a nonprofit? Our big goal for this next year is that whole group is we're going to do a big giveaway. So we're going to do a pitch contest to up and coming businesses in addition to an educational setting to try to continue to educate and give back and promote those that are wanting to get into business.
1: So do you recommend, I mean, everybody should be in some form of networking, but what about, since most of our listeners are business owners and C-level executives, do you see a lot of them sponsoring their employees to go through networking, to go through things like this?
0: Yes, but not enough.
1: Okay.
0: I think that, and I've been in that space because I've come from the corporate world, right? And you always have a budget. So then you got to determine, okay, well, where can I put my budget dollars and how does that make sense? And every employer, we mentioned a little bit about, you know, return on investment when Travis and I were talking earlier. Oh, I'm not seeing anything from that yet. Well, specifically in the B2B space, your runway's longer, right? Like you can sell a house in, you know, maybe 7 days. But if you're trying to talk about moving someone's whole relationship from a business perspective, that could take 7 months, years. But I think what the business, you know, the C-suite, the executives need to understand is anytime that you're putting your people out there, they are building your brand, right? So whatever your business is, I'm always OBO. I'm always Coach Molly. No matter where I go, that's what I've been known as, right? And so anytime you're putting your people, your employees in those spaces, whether they're salespeople or whatever their role might be, I mean, you could even see, I think it's become more and more common, the business development role, right? They're not really truly selling a product. They're selling the business. And that's for good reason, because it is important. Mm-hmm.
2: Some of the best transaction deals, referrals I've gotten out of networking groups are when I never really even talked about what it is I do. They just kind of know, but I got to know them a little bit more. Like, you know, I don't like to walk up, you know, what do you do? Mm-hmm. I hate that. And somebody's like, what do you do? I go, whatever's necessary. Tell me something about yourself.
0: Yes.
2: That I like. Yes. Then people are kind of more apt to tell you something about what you like. I liked in the earlier segment or some point in time this morning, I don't know when it was, when you said, how'd you word it? Oh, if there's somebody in a group that just, you feel like they're just kind of on the outskirts and not really connecting and connecting with that person. There was a person in the ambassadors group at Chamber when I would always go to, you know, ribbon cuttings and stuff like that. And he was always just very quiet, you could tell. And so I just befriended him and we talked. I don't even remember telling him. It might have been when I owned the flower shop. So I don't know that he maybe found out I was a realtor later, but when he was ready to sell his house, he remembered that I went out my way and it was a great transaction. Mm-hmm. But I know for sure I never said, hey, if you ever want to sell your house, give me a call, blah, blah, blah. You and 12 other realtors I know.
0: Well, and you know, the truth is whenever it happens fast like that, especially in business, it's, for me, it's very transactional, right? Like there's no relationship behind that. And I've never wanted to be a transactional person. I've always wanted to be very relationship focused
2: exactly.
0: in everything I do. So I think, yes, that matters. You want to get to know people. And I do a lot of one-to-ones, which is probably more Travis's style. But, you know, you got to work through those networking events to get to the one-to-one sometimes.
1: Yeah.
0: But I love when I leave there and someone looks at me and they're like, so what can I do for you? Because I am so focused on getting to know them and what I can do to add benefit to what they're doing. I'm not there for the intention of like gaining them as a coaching client or necessarily even getting them to OBO. But it's about that exactly what you just said. Me building those meaningful, trusting relationships so that when it comes to that time, they don't even have to think about it twice. You're the first person that's top of mind.
2: Yeah. Well, it's a common denominator in all so many of the business people that we get in here that talk. That people will do business, they have to like you first to do business with you.
0: Absolutely.
2: You know, if they don't like you, it's like trust is not going to ever be something that pops up. So it's all relational.
1: Yeah.
0: And if they do business with you just to be transactional, they're going to do it with someone else and they won't be a client for long.
2: Right. Yeah.
1: I think the one industry that has networking down is banking, mm-hmm. right? Because every time you go there, I mean, they are elbow deep, the bankers are, but they don't really push their services because who wants to change banks, right? It's such a nightmare. And it's almost like they're making themselves known. They're having a chit chat and I always called it jockeying for second place.
0: Yeah.
1: And then when first place makes a mistake,
0: you get to be that guy.
1: Yeah. Oh, I'm going to call so-and-so, you know, and I've always admired how they've done networking as a whole, because I think it's pretty smart.
2: You know, I can think of several people I've met that are in banking. I don't think I can tell you what bank they were ever with. I just remember them, and that if they seemed very personable and somebody that could help me in good times and bad times, just again, just somebody that I could trust, know, and like, right? And like them first, then I can trust them and know them. They could switch to 100 different banks when the time came. I would be the guy that would call up and go, hey, I can't remember. I know you work for a bank, but I don't know which one.
1: But see, that's exactly me. Like with the Western National Bank.
2: Yeah.
1: I knew Todd Calfee forever. Awesome. I've known Dallin George forever. And it's like when it was time to change banks, I just called them. I don't care what bank they're with.
2: Yeah.
1: Right? Because it's all kind of the same.
2: Yeah.
1: Well, I hear the music coming. Thanks for coming in.
0: I feel like we
1: just scratched the surface.
0: So much fun.
1: I need to have you come back.
2: Yeah,
1: talk to us.
2: Definitely.
1: Well, we got to get on to our guest. You're listening to Inside Business, Travis Feiling, Gary Tharnish. And we will have Molly back at some point. And we're going to get on to our guest right after this break.
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1: We're back on Inside Business. Travis Feiling, Gary Tharnish. We are on to our guest now, and our guest today is David Steinberg from, is it the Smile Foundation or is it the Steinberg Family Foundation? I got confused.
13: The David Steinberg Family Foundation.
1: See, I had two options and they were both wrong. So there you go. So the David Steinberg Family Foundation.
13: Correct.
1: All right. Well, before we get into the foundation, give everybody kind of that 30,000-foot view. I know you have a background that is, you've lived 1,000 lives.
13: I have. I got sober 38 years ago.
2: Congratulations.
13: Became a drug and alcohol counselor right away, because that's what people do like I do. I'm a disabled veteran, 100% service-connected. Mental health counselor for 25 years. I still do a lot of mental health items to help people. My first foundation was the Wolf House. We took people in and out of prison. And then I got out of that business and started. It started out as a Small Loud Foundation. I did that because when I graduated college, I never read a book. I'm dyslexic. I have a couple other learning disabilities, so I found systems to build around the school. I got kicked out of three of them before someone said, oh, you don't know how to read. I said, nope, I just memorize everything. And then we changed it to the Steinberg Dyslexic Foundation. I get bored easily, so then I named it David Steinberg Family Foundation because it's hard to raise money for vets if you're a dyslexic foundation.
1: Yeah, that's true. That's true.
2: Yeah. Yeah.
1: You know, my son is dyslexic. And
2: Alex is?
1: It's, yeah. And he actually was, he had talked to legislature. I mean, he had done a lot when he was young. For people with dyslexia, because dyslexia was always, you're the stupid kid. You're the stupid kid. You can't read, yeah. you know.
2: Years ago, yeah.
1: And that's just how they categorized you.
2: Right.
1: And watching Alex, I mean, are there some negatives to it? Absolutely. You know, can he read a book? It takes a while. But I'll tell you what, his brain functions so differently. Dyslexics, their brains function so differently than everybody else's. And I almost think it's a gift in a lot of ways.
2: So I have a question about dyslexia. So is it like you're reading, you're looking at a sentence and the words fall off at the end? Or is it word by word, the letters are scrambled? There's probably different levels.
13: There's like 10 or 15 different versions of dyslexia.
2: Okay.
13: Okay. Some people it's wavy. Some people need a purple or a green screen to see it right. Words for me were, I would miss letters. Like
2: Got
13: smile
2: it.
13: For the longest time was S-M-L-E. I didn't know there was an I in there.
2: Okay.
13: So I've corrected that over the years.
1: See, and so, like for Alex, it was you have, if you see a word, hat, cat, sat, bat, right? He would have to sound it out almost every single time where if you see the word cat, you know, the cat was black, the cat ran across the street. So he would sound out cat, but then he would get to that next sentence and he wouldn't re-recognize the word cat again.
2: Is that what you meant by memorization? Earlier you said you memorized a lot. So you'd like memorize smile, that it has an eye, memorize cat. Okay. I just say that I had an employee whose son was dyslexic, and it was undiagnosed for years. Long story short, he ended up, you know, getting a diploma from high school, but he couldn't read, and it was a challenge. Getting jobs was a real challenge because so many times they're like, well, here's this booklet, read this, even a fast food restaurant. You know, you had to be able to read what the instructions were and stuff. So what a challenge. Wow. And you really haven't done anything with your life considering you have dyslexia.
13: I have three college degrees.
2: Oh my God.
13: And I never read a book in college.
2: I love you already. Okay. So me either, but I didn't get a diploma.
1: Or me either. Say, I don't have a college degree.
2: I can't even
1: degree.
2: Pronounce that right. My goodness. So audiobook or when
13: night today I do a lot of audiobooks.
2: Yeah, but then when you well when did you get your college degrees?
13: Like, could 94. Be last year, I don't know.
2: Okay. So how did you do that without reading?
13: So I started at a community college
2: okay.
13: in Omaha, and I asked if they knew a good typist, and they introduced me to this young lady. And my friends read to me. I'd buy them lunch, and they would read to me. And every time they asked for a volunteer, I was up front. Because if I see it, hear it, or do it, I understand it. But reading it, even today, I have about a 4% comprehension. Ordained as a chaplain once. I can't tell you a thing in the Bible, but I made it through in 2 years. Someone read the whole thing. I joined the Army, and I failed the test because you have to be able to read. And the recruiter read the test to me. I got a 98%.
1: Isn't that crazy?
2: Okay. So you're a genius with dyslexia. That's going to be my go-to, David.
1: There are some amazing people that have dyslexia that you would never know. Like Ben Carson, the surgeon who ran for president, dyslexic.
2: No, yeah. You know, I have a client right now. I'm a real estate agent, and he's losing his eyesight. And so he's moving in with his sister, and we were house hunting. And he would, you know, he'd have to have the phone right by his face to be able to see it. And he could see more shapes and everything. But we're like looking at the garage, and he goes, those shingles have a lot of damage. And I'm like, okay, so you can see. I go, so how do you know that? And he goes, because I can see different hues of gray. And there's like a light gray and a dark. But why I'm bringing this up is what astounded me one time is he said, there's a piece of plank over there that's kind of, you know, lifted up a little bit. And I said, oh, okay. And he goes, I see with my feet a lot. I was like, because all your other senses are heightened mm-hmm. when you're missing one.
13: Yep.
2: Yeah.
1: And I think that's dyslexia in general. I think the human body, the human brain, you always have workarounds. There's always a workaround no matter what you're. And I hate calling it a disability because I don't think it is.
2: Challenge.
1: It's a challenge. Yeah.
2: Big challenge.
1: Yeah. But we all have challenges in life.
2: Yes. Mine is on top of my shoulder.
1: Yes. You and me both.
2: So did you have a lot of siblings? Do you have a lot of siblings?
13: I do have quite a few. Older brother, older sister, myself, and a younger brother and a stepbrother.
2: Okay. Did anybody else have the same challenge?
13: It's funny you say that. My brother started dating someone here a couple years ago. She goes, you know, you and Michael are just alike. You're both dyslexic. But he has a secretary and dictates everything, and I'm not quite to that point.
2: Okay. Got it.
13: But AI's really helped a lot because I can dictate anything and send it to my marketing team, and they decipher what I just said.
2: Yeah. So you're an amazing example of somebody that has this huge challenge that a lot of the rest of us don't have. And it's more like it's an asset for you in a way, right? I mean, your memory, all these things you're dying of. I find you amazing already, David. We just met. So,
13: well, thank you.
2: Yeah. Yeah. I'm still working on Travis, but.
1: Yeah. Travis has a long ways to go.
2: I'm kidding.
13: I had a job once that they paid me just to listen to the group. And afterwards, I would tell them my perspective of what they said. It was all about business. And I see things that people don't see. And I correct, my wife's an English teacher. I used to correct her friends' stuff because words would pop out at me. I had no idea what they were, but they would pop out.
1: Isn't that crazy?
2: Yeah, that's incredible, actually.
1: So tell us a little about your military background.
13: So as a policeman, like my father and my uncle, it was a great job. I loved every bit of it. Got to carry a nice weapon. I found out that you can't take a radar gun and shoot it at a prop plane because the prop goes too fast.
1: I didn't know that.
2: So hang on, you were an MP in the military?
13: Police officer.
2: Okay, police
13: and
2: officer.
13: And so I built a cheat sheet for everything. So all I had to do is put their name, license
2: in. Got it. Wow.
13: I had a great time until I got hit in the head with a jack of a vehicle, had a traumatic brain injury. And
2: okay, like, you know.
1: Gary is never going to change his tire ever again now.
2: Let's start. Let's go back and start what hasn't happened to you. Let's just do that. Seriously, so someone attacked you?
13: I've been stabbed. I've been shot at. But I haven't been killed yet.
2: I see that.
13: At least from that standpoint.
2: Let's not do that today.
1: Holy smokes. I don't think we have enough to. We have a break coming up here. And now we have to talk about shot, stabbed, and hit with a jack.
2: And we'll
1: and
2: title
1: it with a Jeep.
2: Turning obstacles into purpose.
1: Yeah, no kidding.
2: Perfect.
1: Wow. Because we got lots of obstacles here. What? Yeah. Let's run to a break real quick. You're listening to Inside Business, Travis Filing, Gary Tharnish. We're talking with David Steinberg, the David Steinberg Family Foundation, and we will have more right after this break.
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2: No fluff, no theory, just real business. 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
3: We're back on Inside Business, Travis Filing, Gary Tharnish. We're talking with David Steinberg. Just during the break, I'm like, okay, everybody shut up. This is like too much interesting information just keeps flying out. We should almost cancel these shows that are on after us to keep David around here.
4: I know, no kidding.
3: But before we went to break, you said you were stabbed, you were shot, you were hit by a Jeep.
4: And somebody struck you with a jack.
3: Was this all at the same time? Was this like one bad night? Or
5: no, I was shot at. I wasn't shot.
3: Oh, all right. Then what are you complaining about?
5: I'm not.
6: He has a complaint.
5: I got hit in the head with a jack, which cracked my sinus, so I got sober, and I've had 40 years of sinus infections, so I'm working through that now as I get older.
3: And is that what led to your addiction, was the getting hit by this jack?
5: I think I always drank a little, and I was tall. I used to go on ski trips. When I was a kid, I could buy the beer and everyone drink it.
6: I wasn't
5: really into beer. I've never been into beer, but I was an entrepreneur from the get-go.
6: Love it.
5: Being hit in the head, I started drinking because it took away the pain, took away
6: sure.
5: I have tremors.
4: Self-medicated. I get it.
5: Yep. And then I lived in Alaska and marijuana was legal, and one thing leads to another. I became a great addict, except I knew I'd die if I kept doing what I was doing, which I actually died once from an overdose. And then I got sober, and that wasn't very much fun. I didn't see the pearly lights or the gates. So I started helping people.
4: Nice.
5: And I have. Even in high school, I was a peer counselor, volunteer, police officer, cadet. I did everything just to help people. That's all I've ever done.
4: Well, I've never asked somebody with dyslexia to spell something, but I bet you can't spell underachiever.
3: You're right.
4: Like,
3: that word does not exist.
4: I feel so insufficient at what I've done in my life. It's amazing. You are truly an inspiration. Thank you. I mean, you've obviously given back to the world. You'll leave a legacy for sure.
5: I am.
3: So how long were you in the military?
5: 3 years.
3: Okay. And was the accident what got you out of the military?
5: That was part of it. I had 3 knee surgeries. And they told me I could be promoted and sit at a desk. I'm a little too ADHD, whatever that is.
4: ADWTTXSWPS. Yes, I get it.
5: So I got out, worked in Alaska for about 3 years.
4: What'd you do there?
5: I was what they called a floor manager, but it's called a bouncer and everywhere else.
4: Okay.
5: And
4: I love it.
5: I made a lot of money.
4: Floor manager.
5: Grew my hair to almost my belt, put some earrings in my ear, and thought I was living the life. And then I moved home because I didn't want to die there. And I just picked up where I left off. All my friends I thought were so innocent until I came home and they were just like me.
4: So partiers. I love it.
5: I was a security officer, correction officer, big in sales, because I could talk to anyone. I
4: sure.
5: just had troubles writing like a receipt to someone.
4: Yeah.
5: I couldn't do a job application, but I would always say, I forgot my glasses. Can I take it home? Someone would fill it out. I'd take it back. I'd win the job.
4: Yeah, so you find ways to
3: find those
4: work.
3: Workarounds, man. That's yeah. life.
4: Yeah. Gosh, it's just amazing. So you grew up in Omaha.
5: Oh, yeah.
4: Okay. And then went into the military right after high school?
5: Right after high school.
4: Okay.
5: I went in early so I could get the original GI Bill.
4: Okay, got it.
5: Went to Europe for a month right out of high school, which was a great drinking experience. Because if you can stand up to a bar, you can drink at a bar.
4: Yes, very much so.
5: Came back and went to basic training.
4: Wow.
3: It's crazy.
4: Just incredible. Absolutely incredible. So off air, we were talking about you have an older brother and an older sister, and then another younger brother. Okay. And so your older brother is a developer.
5: He is. Okay. And he does a foundation. He helps hundreds of people. It's kind of my inspiration to start a nonprofit.
4: Oh, nice.
5: So.
3: Amazing. So did you come from a background, like were your parents entrepreneurs?
5: Yeah, my mom started her own timeshare company, which grew really big. My father had the largest apartment complex. My grandfather started Wolf Brothers in Omaha. So I came from a family that it was important to work, which my grandchildren always say, you know, I'll cut your yard for like $25. And I said, when I was 7 or 8, we worked.
3: Yeah.
5: And we were grateful that they took us to a movie or bought us our clothes. We never asked for an allowance.
4: Yeah.
5: A different time. Bucks.
4: Yeah, it sure is, isn't it?
3: I always had friends like Alex. Well, both my kids, Peyton and Alex, I put them on commission, right? Because there's no allowance. There's no allowance in life, at least none that I've found yet. And people always said, you make your kids work for their money. Hey, I got to work for my money. Yeah. They got to work for wait until they get to be 16, 17, 18. You got to work for your money. And then I would make them pay for vacation. You want to go vacation? This is how much your part is going to cost. This is how much the airline's tickets cost and all this. And I would make them pay their part. Now, I put it in an account and I gave it back to them somewhere down the road.
4: Yeah.
3: But it's like, hey, this is life, man. You want to go do things? Cost money. You want to go? I think that's great. Yeah, get out there and cut that grass.
4: Is there anybody in your life that was maybe somebody either that you looked up to or that, I mean, because you seem to have this incredible strength to, I don't even want to say overcome challenges, because I think maybe you don't even see them as challenges. You just make things work. Is there anybody in your life that really instilled that in you, or that you kind of went this, anybody like that, a family member or teacher?
5: My mother.
4: Your mom.
5: Well, she always was into fashion design. We went to every Make-A-Wish event.
4: Yeah.
5: We've always been taught people give 10%.
4: Yeah.
5: We always gave 20 or 25%. But I had a teacher when I used and kind of overdosed. When I came back to school, he said, you can't read. Why don't you just do it verbally? And said, we'll help you figure this out.
4: And that
5: it was the
4: nice.
5: First time anyone had noticed that I could take a test in 20 minutes. Everyone else was there for 2 hours. And I'd pull like a B or C, and I was happy at that. But once I started doing verbal tests, I could stand up there and teach the class because I heard it so many times and volunteered so many times. So it helps you learn how to talk to people.
4: So this teacher that helped you, how old were you then, you think, kind of? Like teenager?
5: 34.
4: Oh, 34.
5: I didn't learn to read until I met my wife. She handed me a book, said every word you don't know, underline. If it's someone's name in the book, make up one of your family members, write it down. And
4: so is reading for you, I mean, so, because I'm ignorant to this, you don't know what you don't know. So has reading to you always been difficult with every word, and over time you memorize certain ones, and so now that's how it works?
5: What they looked like.
4: Okay.
5: I didn't learn to read until I was 34.
4: Okay.
5: So.
4: You had been memorizing words.
5: Yeah.
4: What they look like. Okay. Got it.
5: And they all fit on the tests the same. You get a pre-test. Most of the tests are the same thing. They move them around a little bit. But
4: yeah. Yeah.
5: So.
4: Wow. And you have three college degrees?
5: I have an associate's in addiction studies, a bachelor's in drug and alcohol counseling, and a master's in HR. I needed the master's so I could get my mental health credentials.
4: Nice.
3: That's crazy. I know. It's like you sit there and you look at the laundry list of your resume and go, gosh, where do we dive in? We got about a minute and a half here. Where do we dive in next?
7: I was complaining about something on the way here. I'm not going to complain about anything on the way home. That I can tell you.
3: So for somebody who has, I mean, you've had some pretty low points in your life with addiction and everything else. What's something that hitting rock bottom taught you that success couldn't teach you?
5: When I hit my very bottom, I owed about $100,000 in debt. I didn't have a credit score. I didn't even know what that meant. But it taught me that I could still get up and find something positive. When I worked in corrections, I started a smile card so people would smile. I think
4: yes, I just got one. It's your 1,007,000th or something.
5: Yeah, we started out with one. The breakout, you print it off and you break them out. And over time, people said, oh, you have to ask permission. So that's why it says to anybody, they give me permission to hand it to them. They don't have to take it. Well, I go to UNL and hand it out with college kids, and I can hand out 1,000. They hand out about 1 or 2 because I'll just walk up and talk to people.
4: Yeah. Nice.
3: Wow. So. Well, we have another break coming up here, so let's run to that real quick. When we come back, it's 5 takeaways time. Obviously, we're going to do something a little different for 5 takeaways, but you're going to have to stick around to find out what. Travis Filing, Gary Tharnish.
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3: You know, it's crazy. You're back on Inside Business, Travis Filing, Gary Tharnish, talking with David Steinberg. Didn't even stop to think. We've been doing this show for like 2.5 years now. And when I do show prep, 3, 4, 5 pages long, and I sent 5 pages of show prep to a dyslexic, and my son is dyslexic, you would think I would know better, but I don't.
7: And you're human.
3: I don't.
7: You don't have to apologize for being human. It's okay.
3: Well, it's 5 takeaways time, and so this is where we give, or you give, 5 pieces of advice onto our listeners. It's typically it's about business, but I think this yours were a little bit more about life when I read through them. And your first takeaway was invest in relationships before you need them. Tell us about that.
5: So I hand out a smile card to every person I meet. It's a great way to say hello. And share my story, because my story is what sells who I am. The opportunity is I can talk to anyone. I don't care where you're at. If I'm in an airport, if I go on a cruise, my whole idea is if you talk to me and you like what I am doing, then you help my foundation, which I've gotten money from a lot of interesting different places. The thing I learned is if you don't stand up and tell people who you are and you walk in a room, I always suck my gut in and I'm tall, so it helps people look right at you. And if you knew who I was, it's hard to miss me. In the last 3 years, I've put as many tattoos as I could on my arms. I get a lot of positive feedback from that, but it's still, I dress bright usually. And it helps you go, and I have like 4,000 people in my phone. Now, I can't tell you I know them all, but people come to me and say, so, do you know so-and-so? Could you introduce me? All the time. And that's about building the relationships. When I go places, people always come up and talk to me.
7: Well, and that's very business-oriented, right? We always talk about the relationships as the most important thing. You do business with people you like. You have to know them and have a relationship with them to like them, and then you trust and everything else falls into place.
3: Yeah.
7: Love that.
3: And your second takeaway here is don't be afraid to adapt.
5: So all my life I've adapted. If you can't read, you have to find other ways to communicate or learn. I've learned that everyone's hungry, so I used to buy lunch for a lot of people and they'd help me. But I also learned that if you talk to people and say, I can't do this, most people want to help you get across that finish line.
7: Certainly.
5: So I've learned to adapt almost everything I do. Like running a nonprofit, when I started my first one, I had no idea what a bylaw was or why you should follow it. But Articles of incorporation, all that stuff.
7: Yeah.
5: I hired a lawyer who sat down and explained the whole process. Then it was pretty simple. It was more like a game of how to get around everything.
3: Yeah.
7: That's cool. So what is the name of your nonprofit? Let's just do that really quick.
5: David Steinberg Family Foundation.
7: Okay. That's good. I just want to make sure that we got that out. And so, like, don't be afraid to adapt. I'm thinking to myself, you've had to do that every step of the way.
3: Yeah, your life
7: In a huge way, right? I mean, I'm just sitting here thinking it's like 2 steps forward and 4 back. Right. 2 steps forward and 4 back, but you kept going and chugging, you know, and it's been, I mean, I think you, I don't, amazing to me is like the man that landed on the moon, but I'm going to say you're pretty amazing.
5: Yeah. So I think my biggest adaption was when I used to run transitional living facilities, and I went in because everything became starry as I drove at night. I drove three cities every day, and I had an 800 blood sugar. I weighed 530 pounds. They said I'd be dead in 5 years at that rate. I adapted. It's taken 17 years, but I weigh 200 today. So I learned how to take care of myself. A lot of people helped me along the way, but that huge adaption of, and then people are excited to follow me as well. So
3: that's crazy. So you lost 370 pounds?
5: Yeah. Somewhere right around there, yeah.
3: Wow.
5: And I've gone up and down a little bit. I did the yo-yo, but.
0: Yeah, that's life.
3: I just go up. I don't like that. I just go up.
7: You eat too many sandwiches.
3: That's right.
7: Sandwiches. I like the one thing you've said repeatedly that I really like is that you would ask for help. But I noticed that every time you told a little story about where you asked for help, you first did for somebody. You didn't just ask. You gave somebody something they needed or helped them. Or you were there for them and then they helped you. I love that. Where it's just not like me, this is what I need and want. You have a very servant attitude.
5: Correct. It's like networking. If you give 100 referrals away, you'll get one or two. But after a while, people want to give you something because you help them.
7: There you go. See, you would love networking, Travis. Networking's not Travis's thing. I love
3: that
7: it.
3: That is not my bag. So your third takeaway here is build the right team. And I think this goes more than business, but just in life.
5: Correct. I've had to learn that having a big board doesn't make it a good board. Last year, I asked some people to move on. They're nice people, but they're not going to help me get where I want to go. My goal when I started the Dyslexic Foundation, Smile Out Loud, I wanted to help a student go to college. And for the last 10 years, we've sent one youth every year to college. Now we have three scholarships, two in Omaha and one in Lincoln.
7: That's pretty cool.
5: And the ones in Omaha get a little more money, but I got my family behind me and we put it at Westside. That's where I graduated high school. Okay. Not knowing how to read. It was a great experience. Now we give three different scholarships. I'd like to do one more before I'm done. We have, starting next year, we'll have 5 years of financial literacy for the Vet Center in Lincoln to help veterans understand what money is. It's most of us, when we get out of the Army, we get paid, we get medical, you have a bed. When you get out, it's all on your own.
7: Yeah, you've got to get rent somewhere. You got to provide your own three squares every day.
3: Sure. I always kind of wondered that, because to me, when you look at military, it's like your paycheck is almost walking around money.
5: Correct.
3: Because you do. You have your food, you have shelter, you have transportation, you have all your needs are met, and the little amount of pay that you get is kind of your walking around money. That would be a hard transition.
5: It is, and most people fail terribly.
7: Yeah.
5: So,
7: along with so many other things coming out of the military.
3: Yeah.
5: We also feed between 150 and 200 food pantries a month.
7: Of course you do. My God,
3: that's just a little side hustle.
7: Of course,
3: it's just a little hobby.
7: So on Build the Right Team, you said something interesting about your board, the board for your nonprofit. So I've been on boards where you could be on it for life.
3: Oh, yeah.
7: You know, and I'm on a board now where you have a 6-year period that you're on it and then you're out. And at first I was like, wow, I'm like really developing a love for this. I'm on my 4th year on the board. And, you know, I'll leave after my 6th year. But now I love the beauty of it because you're constantly at year 5 and 6, you are contributing to the new ones and they'll see how it works. So there's continuity. 6 years gives you continuity, but it's always fresh blood on that board. There's a lot to be said for that. Sometimes, well, I mean, a business board I was on here in Lincoln, I mean, it just got to the point where everybody just rubber stamped everybody because half the people didn't want to be there anyway. And it was just something you could put on your resume that you were on this board. And I mean, it was, and I remember the one time I, well, more than once, but the first time I disagreed with everybody, it was like, you know, I was getting stoned for being, you know, on the wrong
3: a
7: side.
3: A voice of dissension.
7: So it was
3: He's
7: crazy.
3: He's interfering with our lunch.
7: Yeah, but teams are important, obviously.
5: Yeah, and being a part of a team is a we.
7: Yeah, not
5: a
7: I.
5: I learned that at Walmart. I was a manager. I just wanted to be an associate. I became a manager pretty quick. And it wasn't me doing most of it. It was my team doing it. And when someone said, oh, what a great job, you should go thank them.
7: Yeah.
5: And they appreciated it. I still walk into Walmarts and people know me from 16, 17 years ago.
7: Oh, sure. Well, you're kind of unforgettable. I mean, I'm not going to forget you.
5: Oh, good.
7: Yeah.
5: So.
3: Well, let's hit your fourth takeaway is learn from your mistakes.
5: So I've made a lot of mistakes in my lifetime. Drinking and drugs are not the norm for most people. When I was a kid, I convinced a counselor at a camp that I was 15 because they got to go on this really cool trip to Canada. I was about 13. I was good at manipulation.
7: Did you go to Canada?
5: We did, but we had to cross this stream, and I fell and cracked my knee to my kneecap. And so
7: they found out your age.
5: They called my mother, which they should have. And my mother asked me, so what did you learn? Not to fall. I mean, at the point, I thought I was really good. But all those little mistakes have made who I am now.
7: Yeah. Yeah.
5: So it's better to tell the truth. When I got sober, I swore I would learn how to tell the truth. It took me a long time. I used to say, I really meant to say this. Now I tell the truth and people just look at you. Or they overpay you in a grocery store. I give them back the money.
7: Yeah.
5: It's the only way I can stay sober.
7: You know, curious, did you find, and I'm just kind of guessing here, but I'm thinking if I had those challenges when I was young, I probably would have lied about some stuff to hide it maybe, or I maybe didn't. This is a very personal question we just met. I mean, but was there any shame that went with that? I think that'd be so hard when everybody around you is reading. And do you think that kind of developed that a little bit?
5: That, and I had a teacher who stuck me in the hall.
7: Oh, of course, because they
5: parents would walk by and teachers and they would say, don't be like that kid.
7: Right. Mm. Oh, God.
5: So.
3: Yeah.
5: I got sick when everyone stood up to read. I'd go to the nurse's office.
7: Gotcha.
3: I always did the when everybody read out loud and you'd read like five sentences and then you're sitting in a circle and you go 1, 2, 3, 4, 5. And then you'd count down to what you're going to read and then just practice. I never read a thing because I didn't listen because I was too busy trying not to embarrass myself. And I think that, again, that's a one exercise. It's a workaround, but
7: yeah. I always loved reading, so I was happy to be chosen. But and it's
5: my wife's just like that. She was an English teacher. She reads 100 books a year.
7: That's like my daughter.
3: Wow.
7: She's an English major, and she's the one that ran out of room. Oh, I just read War and Peace. It was so good. I'm like, you're in seventh grade. How long have you been reading War and Peace? I started Monday. It's Sunday. What? I'm like, she goes, well, you read it, haven't you? I go, I've closed it after the first page.
3: I'm still working on the same book all year.
7: That doesn't surprise our producer at all. He's over there going, that's you, Gary. It's right in there.
3: The book I'm reading now, I've been working on it all year, but I think the engine is going to make it to the top.
7: Ah.
3: I'm pretty sure.
7: Ah, the little engine. Oh, my gosh.
3: Let's hit our last takeaway. Your last takeaway is give back to the community.
5: So, for me, I'm a giver. And
7: I can tell.
5: It's good and bad. People don't know how to take someone who's a giver. I like pens, and everyone who I meet, at some point I give one of my pens to with my foundation on it. But my wife and I also started it started out as a Fidelity Fund. I moved it to Thriving because I'm here in Lincoln, and they also give back to you. So I can help so many different people that way. My foundation helps so many different people. Our third pillar is community service. We want to do things in the community next year. I've hit all my goals, but someone says, wow, my friend doesn't have groceries. I make sure they have groceries. I buy coffee at Starbucks or scooters and pay for it when I go through the drive-through and ask what the next person's is. Just pay for it. And
4: yeah, that's all so cool, the pay-forward thing. I remember the first time somebody did that to me, and I got up, and they go, here you go. And I go, well, you didn't take my debit card yet. Oh, the person in front of you paid for it. And I go, what? So I owe for both? The guy goes, no, what are you, challenged? No, he paid for yours. And I'm like, well, how did he know what I got? Well, I told him. I'm like, oh, and he goes, it's a good thing. And it was just so shocking to me. Right. I was like, it was kind of before it became, you know, not popular, I guess, but you hear about it a little bit more now than you ever used to. I mean, that's amazing. So off air, we were talking, and you said that, and I, if I'm

0: sheets left, give it to him.
1: Yeah.
0: You will be repaid.
1: Yeah, sure.
0: And I had no idea what that meant.
2: Yeah.
0: I was sober a few years. The next day, a church brought in like 50 quilts. She gave me a quilt and said, always hold on to this because you get 10% back of whatever you give out. Life will be great. I've gotten so much. My bucket's full every day.
1: That's so cool.
3: Wow. This has been a really cool five takeaways.
2: Yeah, no
3: kidding.
2: This has
3: been fun. Well, we have a break coming up here, so let's run to that. You're listening to Inside Business, Travis File and Gary Tharnbush. What did I just say? Gary Tharnish?
2: Tharnbush. Don't worry, Travis Tyler. It's okay.
3: I'm going to work on my words. Yeah, exactly. I'm going to work on my words during the break, and we will be back right after this.
2: Cyan Breeder's going to get this cedar. Cyan, what's your name? O'Brien. Sorry. Yeah.
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2: 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I'm Gary Tharnish. Co-host is Travis Feiling. And we are speaking with David Steinberg. 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You can find all of our podcasts there, but David's an amazing individual you've been chatting with. But David, we've talked a lot about your challenges in life, the things that you've done, and that you have this foundation. Let's dig into the foundation a little deeper. 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
3: Correct.
2: And you, if I heard this correctly, you give out scholarships to students for college.
3: That are dyslexic.
2: Dyslexic. Okay. I didn't catch that part. Okay. Cool. That's wonderful.
3: And we pay for financial literacy so much every year for the Vet Center. There's a Dave Ramsey guy there who teaches.
2: Does the envelope thing.
3: Mm-hmm.
2: Yeah. Awesome. Great. So you're giving these scholarships away to probably to high school students that are graduating.
3: Correct.
2: Do you do anything with the schools, or is there any place, let's say like Alex, you know, let's say I have a grandchild that's dyslexic. There's probably a lot more for them now than there used to be. Are you involved in any of that, or?
3: I belong to the Nebraska Dyslexia Association.
2: Okay.
3: I used to be on their board.
2: Okay.
3: I'm not a huge board person anymore.
2: Yeah.
3: We struggled for 10 years. It's hard to ask your friends for money every time you see them, which I'm pretty good at asking. But
2: yeah, just people, pretend you're a kid
3: and
2: that they're your parents.
3: Yeah. We started getting grants, which help.
2: Nice. Okay.
3: I've gone to my family, and we all put so much in to start 2 scholarships in Omaha where we graduated high school. But now it's... We're not a huge foundation, but we have enough to help a lot of people. And it's having the right board members who will go out and say, have you heard of this guy?
2: Right.
3: And then if they want me to come speak, I'm good as long as I can do 5 points, because that's, I can't quote a speech for you. Every day I put something on Instagram, Facebook, and LinkedIn. Some thought that I had for the day, and I get a lot of feedback from that. We do different fundraisers. We're going to try to do cans for a van. We're going to try to fill a van full of canned goods because we give a lot of food away. We're getting a new online marketing with shirts, shirts that have dyslexia on it, financial literacy, support veterans. So I'm very, I have lots of great ideas. I try to just share those with my marketing team, and they say, oh yeah, we can do this, or that's way.
2: So I was going to ask about that. So you have staff.
3: I have board members, and we pay a marketing team. We do a newsletter.
2: Okay.
3: Goes to 13,000 people across the country. Okay. About 5,000 here.
2: So it's you, you, yourself, and I, and then you have a board, and then you have a marketing company that you work with.
3: Correct.
2: Okay, so it's really you.
3: Correct.
2: Okay. That's what I wanted to get to.
3: But Sunday,
2: so that's a lot.
3: But Sunday, I got my grandkids, my daughter, son-in-law, my wife. We built about 90 food pantries. I gave 40 of them away today.
2: Oh, jeez. It's amazing.
3: I have a partnership with Food Bank, so that helps.
2: Yeah.
3: And I have a partnership with Orphan Grain Train, and when they get food, they just bring it to me because they don't really do that.
2: Do we have time?
4: Yeah.
2: Okay.
4: Yeah.
2: So Orphan Grain Train, because that's what you said you were doing when I first got here and met you. So I have heard of that before. I do not know anything about it.
3: So they take clothing. Most people get walkers or crutches. You don't know what to do with it. We take it. We make Mercy Meals. It's 6 meals in a bag, so it's 6 portions.
2: Okay.
3: So I'm from Messiah. We made like 93,000 meals in about 6 hours. And we just shipped to Ukraine.
4: Okay, say that again.
3: 93,000 meals in about 6.5 hours.
4: It took me like 3 hours to make a pot of chili.
5: Yeah, I can do scrambled eggs in about 20 minutes. That's all I do.
4: So, and Messiah Lutheran is there about here in town. Okay. So does it, did orphan grain start from orphans or?
3: No.
4: I'm trying
3: people
4: to.
3: People from Norfolk went to Russia and saw these people struggling and suffering. They came back and started the first orphan grain train.
4: Okay.
3: I believe there's 29 across the country now.
4: Okay.
3: So for me, I like to work out. So I found a job that's perfect. They build all these pallets with like women's, different things of women, when summer, winter, shoes. Then they take them up to their
4: warehouse.
3: Second floor with no air conditioning, and I separate them out, rebuild them, shrink wrap them. And like 2 weeks ago, we sent a container to Ukraine. Last week, we sent one to Texas because of the flooding. They go to 72 different countries, and we put medical devices, wheelchairs, food, clothing. It's a great place. And I don't have enough to do, obviously, because I spend a lot of time there, too.
4: I'm going to tell you something, brother. I am tired just sitting here listening to you talk.
2: Like, I've had a long day. I mean, I haven't, but just hearing what you do is crazy.
5: It's crazy because Shannon does his marketing, right?
2: So
5: that's how I met David.
2: Got it.
5: And it's like they'll have their, you know, meeting like once a week, and then she'll come back and she'll go, "You won't believe what he's doing now." And it's like, "Huh? I can't even get through my list for the day."
2: I know.
5: And it's like David's just out there running circles around me.
2: Yeah. Good for you, though.
3: If you're busy, you stay alive. I have a lot of friends who've retired and they sit around and now they're in scooters because they can't walk.
4: I know.
3: I try to walk 5 miles every day. Yesterday I did almost 10. I do it on a treadmill when it's 100 degrees out. Otherwise, I like walking outside.
5: Now, this is what... So, you're in constant pain, though, right? Because of your injuries.
3: Yeah.
5: Just sitting here, I can tell you're either your back or your legs or something is hurting you.
3: So, I've had 57 surgeries in my lifetime. And I'm 100% service connected, which means I'm 640% disabled as a veteran. 23 knee surgeries, 13 sinus surgeries. From the bottom to top, someone's touched me in some way or another. I choose not to have surgery if it's at all possible.
4: Sure.
3: I had gallbladder surgery, and they said, "You didn't know you were in pain." I live in an 8 every day, but I don't think about it. I just move on.
2: Wow.
5: Yeah, isn't that crazy? Because I'm sitting here going, we've all been at an 8 at one point in our life, but it's hard to get out of bed. How do you get out of bed every day at an 8 and go,
2: I'm going to guess
5: 5 miles?
2: You sleep standing up.
3: I don't.
2: No, okay.
3: I wish it was.
2: It's just a guess.
3: Yeah.
2: Give me another amazing thing about you.
3: I just love life. And the more I do, the less I think about my pain.
2: Yeah.
3: And when people say, "I hope you have a nice day," every day is a nice day.
4: Well, yeah, David, you're an amazing human being. You're definitely an incredible inspiration. I mean, anybody listening to this, like, get with it. I know I need to. I'm sitting here thinking, I mean, we were talking off air and I was like, I don't know what we were chatting about, but I can't remember what I was even complaining about now on the way here because I'm kind of ashamed. I was kind of complaining about something, but it's like, hopefully I'm not going to be complaining a lot after this because I don't have much to complain about.
3: Well, I live it one day at a time, literally one day at a time.
2: There you go. Yeah.
3: So yesterday's gone. I don't know what tomorrow's bringing. So I'm going to live the best I can.
4: You remind me of your approach to life a little bit reminds me of a time that I was, I owned a different business for many, many years. I've only been a realtor for like 5 years, but there was a really difficult situation. And it was just, the only thing I could just see, there was so much negativity in this whole transaction. It was just the most negative thing. And Amy, my team lead, looked at me and she goes, "Listen," she goes, "business isn't much different than life. And then there's challenges everywhere." She goes, "So in this transaction, find the blessing. And when I did that, and then I started looking at other challenges I had from that perspective, it changes everything. As I listen to you, I'm thinking, you have a great perspective, right? Live each day. Every day's a choice. You can be happy. You can not be happy. You can smile. You can not smile. I mean, yeah. These cards he gives out are great, you guys. They're like yellow with a big smiley face on it. It's like you can't not be happy.
3: And yeah. It's a dyslexic smile, so it's not in the circle.
5: Oh, I didn't even put that together.
4: It's not.
5: Yeah.
4: I didn't even put that together.
5: Your wife. No, you do.
4: That is Shannon messed this up too. I'm kidding.
3: But look at the back. I wanted to be the president. So
4: I love it. You probably could be the president if you put your mind to it.
5: Yeah.
4: I mean, he's doing everything else. Yeah,
5: he's probably on his way.
4: Yeah. It might be nice to have a president that is a little challenged on reading.
5: Well, we have another break coming up here, so let's run to the break. Travis Filing, Gary Tharnes, you're listening to Inside Business. We're talking with David Steinberg of the David Steinberg Family Foundation, and we are going to have This Needs an Adjustment right after this break.
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5: We're back on Inside Business, Travis Feiling, Gary Tharnish, talking with David Steinberg of the David Steinberg Family Foundation. 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
2: Yeah, and, Shane O'Brien.
5: You look like Liv, you...
17: probably.
5: I almost feel like I'm in pain for you. You look so uncomfortable. I feel bad making you sit in these horrible chairs.
3: I could stay on.
5: No, you do whatever is comfortable for you. But when we were talking off the break about this needs an adjustment, we thought we'd take this in kind of a different direction. So it was an adjustment that you wish you would have made in your life.
3: Correct.
5: And what was that adjustment?
3: So I wish I would have never started to drink, do drugs, because when you do that, you have to lie to almost everyone that you're not doing too much. Or I didn't drive around the block four times because I was worried I hit a car and then try to go find that car.
5: Mm.
3: So I'm grateful that I never ended up in jail or got a ticket or God was on my side, which... I didn't know who that was before I got sober. It's easy to say, I only had a couple of drinks. I know a lot of people who do that. As a counselor, I used to just listen and remind them we only have three or four possibilities. You get sober, you go to jail, you go to treatment, or you die. And so...
5: Oh, what an interesting arraignment of choices.
2: And it's very true.
5: Yeah.
3: And I see a lot of people 20, 25 years, and they go out for some reason and say, I don't know what happened, because they are not doing the program. It's like cancer. Even though you're in remission, you still have to take care of yourself.
2: Mm-hmm. Right, right. So. Yeah. I have several friends who are sober and have gone through that, and you learn a lot. And over the years, just seeing friends, and I had suffered from addictions when I was in my 20s as well, and was able to just cold turkey get out of it. But it isn't that I don't remember those times. One thing I think that's unique about an addiction that's not talked a lot, at least from my perspective and friends and people I know that have gone through addiction, is that addiction is very isolating. You don't really think about it. Like sometimes you're the fun drunk at the party or whatever, but it really is a very isolating thing because you don't want to be found out. You don't want to hurt somebody when you're driving. You don't want work to know that, you know, that's not water in your water bottle, whatever it might be. You know, it is, it's a lonely addiction often. Addiction is often very lonely.
3: And just because I got sober from drugs and alcohol, I still have, I have more pens than any one person should ever have. And I collect nice pens too, which I'm working on getting rid of because I don't want to leave them for someone else to get rid of.
2: Yeah.
3: But I have pens from $10 to $150. My mom got me started.
2: So are you trying to tell me this is an addiction?
3: It is an addiction.
2: Okay, but that won't hurt anybody.
3: It can. I've had to learn to take care of my family first.
2: Yeah, that's true. If you're buying a $100 pen you don't need. Okay, I get it. Yeah, yeah. Sure.
3: I put money away for retirement because all my jobs were, I was a 5-year person. So I'd work somewhere 5 years and get a little bored. And then I'd go same field, but go somewhere else.
2: Yeah.
3: It's hard to build a retirement fund. I was taught to give a portion of my money to my family, and my brother built shopping centers. So it worked out well for me. He gave us the last bit, right before COVID. Otherwise, I'd probably have nothing. But
4: yeah.
3: I still put $200 or $300 away, and it's out of my disability funds and Social Security into a savings account. So I like to travel.
4: Yeah.
3: So
5: that's incredible. So when you finally realized that you had enough with the drinking, you had to stop. Did you go into a program?
3: I'm raised Jewish. I think I still am. My little brother said, "You're 99% Jewish, David." I said, "Oh, good. I feel good about that."
4: I love it.
3: Most of my Jewish friends didn't understand how I could do so many drugs. I wasn't like them. So I met a friend who just got sober. He went to a church and said, "If you talk to my pastor, he will help you with treatment." It was Trinity Church. It's something else now on 156 in Dodge. And they read to me the 5 questions. I said, "Sure, I'll do that." They said, "Will you accept Christ?" I said, "Sure, I'd love to do that. Will you ask for forgiveness?" I said, "Will you please forgive me?" I had no idea what that meant when I got sober. I was just trying to get treatment.
4: Right.
3: That was in August 10th. It'll be 38 years ago.
4: Wow. It's amazing.
3: And I really started to understand more about myself as I went to church. Some churches scare me. When I remember going to one and everyone walked up and they put your hand on your head and they fell over. I looked at my friend, "I'm not falling over. I don't care what happens."
5: Yeah.
4: Yeah,
5: no. Yeah, you'd have another surgery on your roster.
4: Right.
3: So, but I've learned a lot. I like going to Bible studies. I get a little bored sometimes sitting in an hour at church. It's a great place to write a letter. But I find ways and talk. I have mentors who are very Christian.
4: Yeah.
3: And they help me understand what I'm going through.
4: Yeah.
3: So that's how I got treatment.
4: Yeah. So I remember a friend of mine that was in AA, and I would say, "Oh, I'm so proud of you. You haven't, you know, drank for 5 years." And I would kind of just, every time I saw him, for some reason, I would like compliment him. And finally, he goes, "You know, I appreciate that you say that, because it does mean something, and the years make a difference." He goes, "If you ever want to help me in a way, if that's kind of what you're trying to do, just say, 'Hey, I'm proud of you that you didn't drink today.'"
3: Correct.
4: He goes, "Because it takes every day." Mm. It's that challenging. I was like, wow. And I've always said, with the addiction of alcohol, the thing is, it is everywhere, right?
5: Oh, yeah.
4: I mean, if you have a cocaine addiction and you can break yourself of it, you're not going to be sitting on a board meeting someday where they're going, "Let's have a fundraiser and we'll do, you know, and somebody bring the liquor and
5: someone
4: bring whatever,
5: just takes a
4: and be sure that you bring the Coke."
5: Yeah.
4: You know, right. If you do, it's the 2-liter bottle of Coke. It's not cocaine. I mean, so for alcoholism, if that's your challenge, it is everywhere.
5: Yeah.
4: I mean, you go to, it's pretty much everywhere. So it's in front of you all the time.
3: I'm very blessed. My wife, she chose not to drink because I don't drink. And so I love the Green Coteau. And they always bring this bottle that looks like they made it in the back room. But it's my wife goes, "We don't drink."
4: Yeah.
3: So, and I made a promise to my wife 32 years ago when we got married. If I drink or do drugs, you have to divorce me, because I was terrible when I got sober. So, and I tell my kids.
4: You mean you were terrible when you drank?
3: As a person, yeah.
4: Yeah.
3: I was a nightmare just waiting to happen. So
5: are you good around people that are drinking?
3: Oh, my whole family drinks, so
5: okay.
3: I don't care if they drink.
5: Yeah, because usually Gary and I are having cocktails at 10 in the morning here, but we didn't today.
3: As long as you have a Diet Coke, or my favorite is root beer.
5: Yes, we don't know what's in Gary's coffee cup over there, but
4: it's sugar-free cream soda, if you want to know.
3: Oh, that's great.
4: I like cream soda.
3: I'd like to have root beer floats for my 38th birthday.
4: I had
3: there you go. Kegger of root beer for my 21st birthday.
5: Nice. Oh, man.
4: I love it.
3: So,
4: So you do you live in Lincoln? So you live in Lincoln?
3: I live in Lincoln.
4: Now, okay, from Omaha, you live in Lincoln. And you've mentioned your wife a few times. What's her name?
3: Linda.
4: Linda. And you've been married how many years?
3: 32.
4: 32.
3: Been and together about 35.
4: Okay, she's an English teacher.
3: She's a retired librarian now, but she was an English teacher when I met her.
4: Got it. Did she work here in Lincoln? Lincoln City Libraries? Bennett Clinton, Martin or Clinton? Nice.
3: The one next to the Capitol.
4: Yeah, yeah.
3: So.
4: Yeah, that's great. And so do you have any kids?
3: I have three. I'm a stepfather, so I have three kids. They're like my own.
4: Sure, of course.
3: My daughter, Gina, has our grandson, Bennett.
4: Isn't that the best?
3: Yeah.
4: Grandkids are the best.
3: My son has two daughters.
4: Okay.
3: And my youngest daughter, who is a lot of fun, she's kind of like me. She likes to give. She has four children, somewhere between five, and our oldest is going to be 21.
4: Wow.
3: So, quite a break.
4: Yeah.
5: Yeah, yeah, really. So,
4: nice.
5: I was saying, we have another break coming up here, so let's run to our break real quick. You're listening to Inside Business, Travis File and Gary Tharnish. We're talking with David Steinberg of the David Steinberg Family Foundation, and we will have more right after this break.
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24: 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This is Inside Business with Travis Feiling and Gary Tharnish.
5: And that's the perfect intro, because that's actually my note, is building something from nothing. So you're listening to Inside Business, Travis Feiling, Gary Tharnish. We're talking with David Steinberg, the David Steinberg Family Foundation. And I want to ask you about building something from nothing, because when you came out of the military and you started kind of going on with life and getting through your addiction, you had nothing, and you're building something from nothing. So tell us about that journey of just building it.
3: So I remember I was a little in debt, and my mother took me to a bank and said, "You're going to borrow this." She had a lot of friends. And I borrowed $1,000. I put it in a savings account, and I paid payments. I paid interest. But then when I paid that off, I borrowed $2,000. She taught me how to build credit, because I had none.
4: Got it.
3: And that's with life, too. You have to build credit with people. They have to trust you. When you say you're going to show up, you have to show up on time.
4: You have to be authentic.
3: Authentic.
4: It's huge.
3: I've been a counselor. I've been a manager of Walmart. I have 5 coaching certificates. You know, I have about 80 different courses I've taken, where you take a course for 2 or 3 days. Most of them pretty simple, so you didn't have to do a test. 3 college degrees. I wanted to be better than what I thought I should be, because if you have a little more credentials behind your name, people look at you different. But really, people just want to know who you are. So that's what I built on.
4: So tell me again, the free smile card. How did that start exactly?
3: So I worked in a prison in Lincoln.
4: Okay.
3: As a counselor.
4: Okay.
3: And I'd walk into groups every day, and everyone would just stare at you. They were depressed, sad.
4: Sure.
3: So, which I understood.
5: I would think so.
3: It's hard when everyone leaves, or we bring in food, which is really good. It's like tormenting people. So I went to the warden of the correctional facility I was at, and I said, "I'd like to make up a card that said, free smile. I want to hand them out to my group." Because that's contraband in most cases. So he talked to everyone.
4: A business card would be?
3: Yeah, because
4: I suppose you would have.
5: They're like MacGyver in there, man.
4: Yeah, I get it.
5: They'll make a machete out of a business card.
3: Yeah. Hooch is, well, I used to love to go look for that, because I could smell it. So I can't anymore.
4: What's Hooch?
3: That's like
5: Bruno.
3: Like juice and bread, and the yeast grows it, and then they have alcohol.
4: Got it.
3: So I got permission, and then I had a friend who was a lawyer who said, "You need to put to any participating human being, because just giving them something, they could sue you," which it has. Then we put Pass It Forward for Free Smiles for Life. A couple years ago, I added Joy and Happiness, but I Pass It Forward for Free Smiles for Life. A couple years ago, I added Joy and Happiness. But I've handed out over 1 million smile cards everywhere I go. I like Europe, so I've been there a few times. We were in April. I was on the Tulip.
5: I wanted to do that.
4: In Denmark?
3: It was a lot of fun. I handed 1,000 smile cards in a week. So everywhere I go, I hand them out.
4: And it doesn't matter what country you're in. I think that's really cool. I mean, I enjoy mine. It does make me smile.
5: So how can people help the foundation?
3: So you could go to our website, davidsteinbergfamilyfoundation.org, sign up for the newsletter, see what people have to say. 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
4: That's amazing.
3: So
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1: Yeah.
0: And if I can give enough away, my board sometimes stares at me a little bit, but like F Street Rec Center called the other week and said, it's $4 a shower. And I said, I'll give you $100 a month to help with people's showers.
2: You see, that's so cool.
1: Yeah.
2: 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The show is over, but I have to tell you, David, this has been one of the most uplifting interviews I've ever done. 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
0: David, D-A-V-I-D, Steinberg, S-T-A-E-N-B-E-R-G, family, F.
1: Oh, we don't have to do family.
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1: 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Well, thank you so much for coming in and talking to us. And we appreciate it.
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6: Hey, I'm Paul Stevens, Fox News. The Senate overnight confirming Todd Blanche as the nation's new Attorney General. Fox's Madeline Rivera.
15: The Senate is leaving town for August recess with two major items off their checklist. One of the big ones, acting Attorney General Todd Blanche, whose nomination once appeared to be doomed, is set to take the helm as the country's top law enforcement official. His narrow confirmation comes after Senator Bill Cassidy backed him, and it was a key vote after Republicans Susan Collins and Lisa Murkowski sided with Democrats to oppose him.
16: On this vote, the yeas are 50, the nays are 49. The nomination is confirmed.
15: Blanche is reacting, saying, "I am deeply honored by the trust and confidence President Trump has placed in me to lead the Department of Justice as our great nation's 88th Attorney General."
6: And the Senate also advancing a bipartisan interim spending bill. That bill has to be reconciled with a House bill. The U.S. and Iran may be nearing an agreement to reopen the Strait of Hormuz, even as Washington intensifies its pressure on Tehran. Vice President J.D. Vance elaborates on that on Fox's Saturday in America.
17: We've destroyed their nuclear program. We've destroyed their conventional military. We've radically reduced their, what you might call their asymmetric military abilities. And right now we're trying to see if they're willing to make the kind of long-term changes that would be necessary to have a better relationship with the United States. And if not, that's fine too.
6: The president also insisting Iran will not be allowed to ever have a nuclear weapon. The Pentagon revoking former U.S. Air Force Secretary Frank Kendall's eligibility to access some classified info and barring him also from holding any sensitive position. They do this alleging yesterday that he disclosed some sensitive information about that new Qatari-gifted Air Force One. 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
6: It is primary day today for voters in Hawaii.
22: Hawaii voters are going to the polls to make their choices in state primaries for governor, House, and a number of state lawmakers. About half of 25 state Senate seats and all 51 state House seats are up this year. Incumbent Democratic Governor Josh Green faces three primary challengers in his race, with two Republicans running for the GOP gubernatorial nomination. Five Democrats and four Republicans are seeking their party's nominations to succeed Democratic Lieutenant Governor Sylvia Luke, who pleaded not guilty last month to bribery charges stemming from her 2022 campaign when she was a state lawmaker. And Congressman Ed Case has four primary challengers in his reelection bid to represent the 1st District. Tanya J. Powers, Fox News.
6: The Food and Drug Administration currently investigating 10 outbreaks of foodborne illnesses in the U.S. Fox's Jonathan Sari in Atlanta, home of the Centers for Disease Control and Prevention.
23: Fresh produce is at the center of multiple public health investigations. Former CDC Director Tom Frieden, who now leads the global health nonprofit Resolve to Save Lives, says a complex international food supply chain requires robust inspections at the source.
24: Though we grow great food here, if we want the range and the cost that we get, we need to get food from all over the world. And that means we need to track how safe the growing practices are.
23: According to the Congressional Research Service, the FDA physically examines only about 2% of all imported food because of the sheer volume.
6: Investigations currently underway into jalapenos and iceberg lettuce, both imported from Mexico. A drone enters Bulgarian airspace and explodes close to an international gas pipeline shortly after crossing the border from Romania. No casualties or major damage reported, although at this time it's unclear where the drone came from, whether or not it was linked to Russia and or Ukraine. I'm Paul Stevens. This is Fox News.
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0: A little bit of patchy fog possible Saturday morning. Otherwise, mostly to partly sunny skies with a 20% chance for thunderstorms Saturday afternoon. Warm and humid with an afternoon high near 88 degrees. 74 the low Saturday night. Mostly sunny skies for Sunday. Hot and humid with a high temperature of the afternoon around 92. From the 1011 Severe Weather Center, I'm Chief Meteorologist Brett Anderson.
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2: Wonder how we choose the guests on our show. 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
2: Guests and topics on the show today, Belinda Hagen will be in from Independent Business Consulting. She's got some bookkeeping services. We were talking on Jack Mitchell's morning show on KLIN.
4: Yes, we were.
2: About the shortage of accountants. And then some Lincoln market conditions, maybe things to think about during disasters. She's such an interesting person to talk to.
4: Also, Reed Morrow is going to be here from Service Master Professional Building Maintenance. And we're going to ask him, you know, what happens when you have a little bit too much customer concentration?
2: Yes. And there are people wondering, how can you possibly have a problem like customer concentration? Yeah, there's a way.
4: Oh, there is.
2: We'll let you know. The business writer from Lincoln Journal Star will be in. He's pretty new on the job, Tomer Ronan. He's going to talk about food trucks, dessert shops, and coffee in Lincoln.
4: Well, sounds good. Robin, why don't we introduce our first guest?
2: Belinda Hagen from Independent Business Consulting. Welcome to the show today.
20: Thank you, Robin. Thank you, Dave.
2: You are a relatively new advertiser for us, and you've been on one other time, but in case our listeners missed it, remind us what your enterprise is and walk us through these new services that you have started offering recently.
20: Sure. So Independent Business Consulting, we started about 24 months ago in our commercial location in Lincoln. We support existing mid-size businesses with any compliance administrative background that they need as far as policies, procedures, and have recently added two additional employees to our mix. My husband retired and came into our business and is now taking on the bookkeeping services. And eventually, to your question, Robin will add payroll at some point.
4: Well, that was going to be a question.
2: Yeah, because so many people break those out into different things. Would you say that businesses are complaining more about interest rates these days, or do you hear more about inflation?
20: I think right now the majority of our businesses are looking at funding opportunities to grow and scale their organization, figure out how to cover payroll, taxes, and all of those liabilities. So when they're seeking those funding opportunities, I'm hearing more about the interest rate side of things.
2: Really?
20: You know, borrowing and taking on that additional debt load when you're looking at the interest rates, those make a significant difference for small and mid-sized businesses.
4: It can really hamper some cash flow if they have to have those health, you know, hefty loan payments.
20: Another part of what we do, Dave, to maybe add on to that is our financial projections.
4: Yeah.
20: We talk about, as part of our planning process, how do you plan out for those expenses in your business and not overextend?
2: Yeah.
4: Part of the most people don't plan to fail. They fail to plan.
2: Well, and one thing that has hit Lincoln more recently, which is startup is not going to sit around and think about, because startup people are optimistic people. We've had this heavy summer of rain and flooding in local buildings. We've had tornadoes. We've had fires. We had a hotel that burned down. We came close to a cyclospora outbreak that could have really impacted our local restaurants. So how do you advise clients as far as this disaster piece?
20: So there's a couple different sides to that that we address. If an employer is reaching about 10 people or above in terms of their employees, we'll put together an emergency action plan, which they're required to have in writing under OSHA requirements, right? So we'll address it on the employee and the organizational side. And then we'll also, as far as startup, initially talk to these businesses as part of their planning process to determine if they have continuity planning in place. And I often think about the businesses that were impacted by the tornado a couple years back along Highway 6. They lost a significant number of their staff. City of Lincoln came in, helped them relocate. Figuring out how you can continue business operations if your physical location is impacted.
2: Right.
4: Yeah.
2: Right.
4: I mean, that can be significant. Can you tell us some of the names or quick descriptions of some businesses you've helped launch or work with in the last few months?
20: Yeah. So we're across the board. We did not niche out into any specific business type. The planning process doesn't change. The filing processes don't change, and neither do the compliance side.
2: No matter what size you are,
20: right?
2: Yeah. So or what kind of business you are.
20: Yeah, so we've helped construction management companies get started. A lot of times they're solopreneurs, but we're also working currently with nonprofit organizations.
2: Really?
20: That are growing their organization into those larger numbers, like what we had talked about earlier, and rolling out training. We've also worked with an AI startup.
2: Really?
20: And so, yeah, we just get the whole gamut of all of these different ideas that are inherent in our community, and these are great opportunities to grow our local economy.
2: Are a lot of these people, are they working out of their home, or are they going into physical offices, or do you know?
20: I would say the majority of them are starting at home, bootstrapping. Yeah. You know, funding is really difficult to find between that 0 and 5 year mark until you have some financial history,
2: right,
20: to take to a lender and say, hey, we can prove out our market capture and our dynamic and our business growth.
2: Yeah.
4: So with some of the smaller businesses that have employees, are you helping put together like employee handbooks and manuals?
20: Yes, sir.
4: Yeah.
20: Yep.
4: Make sure that they have their plans made.
20: Right. And on the nonprofit side, you know, board manuals, policies and procedures, incident reporting, whether they want to put those into a secure area of their website. Those are all dynamics where we tailor our services to support our clients.
2: And nonprofits, so they have to deal with CARFA. Do you get into that, or do you recommend somebody to help them with that?
20: So I would have to dig that particular topic out. We don't know everything. You know, we're learning alongside our clients too, and are grateful for every opportunity that we get.
2: Yeah.
20: So, but I will look into that, Robin, for next time.
2: I mean, there's just so much. You don't know what you don't know when you're starting. We work with entrepreneurs all the time, and they don't know what they don't know.
4: You see it frequently. Yeah. This is why I like what you're doing and helping them come up with some business plans, because
2: that's the first step.
4: Yeah. So often people just have something in their head and they don't have anything really written down, and yeah, that just doesn't work real well.
2: Yeah, the landlords want
4: something. Yeah.
2: Yeah, your personal financial history if you don't have a company financial history.
20: Or that personal guarantee on the backside. Yeah. But I think what we thought when we started independent business consulting was we would have reoccurring clients come back year over year in terms of doing that planning and resetting those goals and making sure that they're on target. And I don't think that we're seeing that as often as what we expected. On average, about 33% of current business owners have an existing plan that they're actively working. And I will tell you, the power of actually physically writing down those goals is extreme. I had in January on our plan, we will onboard 2 new employees by July. And the power of writing
2: that
20: goals
2: down. Hold you to that.
20: And here we are today. And we're just grateful for the continued opportunity to be in Lincoln.
2: Good advice. Belinda Hagen, Independent Business Consulting. Is that the name of your website?
20: It is, independentbusinessconsulting.com. We have a client intake survey on our website. They're also welcome to call us, 531-310-5907.
2: You don't.

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7: Reed Morrow is in with us. He is the owner of Service Master Professional Building Maintenance, and he's here to talk about risks associated with too much customer concentration. And if you're listening to that thinking, I just want customers, I am not worried about risks. He is going to have some good stuff to say. Welcome to the show, Reed.
9: Hey, thanks, Robin. Thanks, Jade.
7: Well, like I was just saying, many businesses are thrilled to land a large customer, but it's probably possible to become too dependent on one, right? Or even maybe even overly dependent on one ecosphere of business.
9: Yeah, it's a fact. I mean, we're all excited to land that big customer. But, you know, when you think about the opportunity and risk that comes with a big customer, the bigger the customer, the bigger both become. So, you know, for large accounts, yeah, they'll help you grow, but they're also going to expose and multiply all of your company's greatest weaknesses.
8: Yeah. So at what point do you feel like it becomes a business risk?
9: Well, really, I think that the owner should ask, if I lost this customer tomorrow, how long would it take to replace that revenue?
7: And That's a good question. Yeah.
9: Yeah. I mean, the answer depends a lot on your ability to pivot. It depends on your risk tolerance. And based on my own experience, really, it's your sales cycle. How long is your sales cycle?
7: Right. You funnel in a customer at a certain point. How many months until it becomes a contract?
9: Yeah. But the bottom line is if you lose that big customer, how long is it going to take to replace the revenue? That's what you've got to know.
7: What warning signs tell you that a company has too much customer concentration? Is there a percentage of revenue or, you know, some percentage number?
9: Well, I think that it all varies by industry. But your biggest warning sign is when you're spending more mental energy on that one large new customer than you are on all of your existing customers that got you to the point where you could take on that large

0: customer in the first place. And really, that's when I think that you've crossed into a meaningful risk.
1: So do you feel like there's a percentage of revenue from one client or one type of business or that starts to become concerning?
0: Well, I think it depends on the industry you're in first, but you have to kind of set that threshold yourself. When I was looking around to buy a services business, I was looking at around 20% was the, I wanted the largest customer in that business to be about 20% of their revenue at max. Still a large number, but that was what I was willing to tolerate. And it's not so much to avoid having large customers. Large customers are great, but you still need to understand whether you're going to be taking a serious risk by taking them on when, you know, it is a chance. But I also was looking at like the diversity of the customer base. Like I wanted to know about longevity of the customer base, and I wanted to know, are they well representing Lincoln? Like, are we representing all the industries in Lincoln, or are we concentrated on one? Because if you're concentrated in one, you've got a bigger risk there too. So when I went to ServiceMaster, really, I saw a broad assortment. I saw that those customers that were large, they had been there for 24 years. That's a great relationship.
1: That's great.
0: So that was a win for me.
2: Mm-hmm. Do lenders, potential investors, and business buyers analyze this, make comments about it, worry about it, or say no?
0: Oh, absolutely. I mean, every business that I was looking at, every lender that I talked to, they want to know what your customer concentration is, what industry concentration you've got. And if you don't know that, that's a bigger issue. Like you have to
2: get more trouble with them if you can't answer it, right?
0: 100%. It should be, you should be leading with that in your business plan. It has to be there because they're all going to ask the very same question, which is what happens if your biggest customer leaves?
1: Yeah, that can really be a problem. For a business that does realize it has become overly dependent on a handful of customers, but is well-balanced with their staff and is performing well at their job duties, what practical steps can that business take from, in your opinion?
0: I think first, it's protecting the customers that you already have. You spend a lot of time and money to get them, and you need to be serving them well to keep them. But if you can keep delivering value and you're maintaining strong relationships, then you're more likely to keep them. But second, you just need to measure the problem. You've got to understand what is your ideal customer profile? What is your ICP? And with all the businesses that you serve, where do they fall within that? And how do they represent the area, like the market that you're in? And third, just focus your sales efforts on filling the gaps. I mean, if you've got a good, diverse portfolio, it's very much like investing where you are more likely to be able to ride out the risks with a diverse portfolio, unless you happen to own Tesla and just became a trillionaire. I mean, then you can own one stock, like, but otherwise the rest of us don't do that. Right.
2: Right. It is a lot like buying stocks. That's a good analogy. Can customer concentration ever be actually a good thing?
0: Oh, absolutely. I mean, there are niche industries out there where that relationship, the profitability and the growth opportunities from one single customer, they can make a company ride to success for 10, 20, 30 years easily. But if you're playing the long game, then I think you need to have a more diverse portfolio because things change. Yeah. AI changed a few things.
1: Yeah. Well, that's a perfect example.
2: That's the next
1: and,
2: potential.
1: And industries that were strong may not be so strong in 10 or 20 years.
2: Yeah.
1: So
2: that's it. Well, I remember, Dave, I don't know if this happened to you because you're more of a long range planner, honestly, yeah, than I am. But I landed that big fish maybe about 3 years into my straight commission sales year. I was very young and I worked so hard on that deal for months and months and months. Had the best year I had ever had, of course. And the next year was the very worst year I'd ever had because I didn't have time or did not make time, you know, or maybe you just have to live like that sometimes. But yeah, I suffered the next year.
0: Yes, it blows.
1: Those things happen. Yeah. And particularly in our business, because, you know, a couple of deals each year can can really make a profound
2: difference. Sometimes you just have to put money in savings because you know that it, that is going to happen, but you can preempt some of that, as you are saying, if you work ahead a little bit.
1: Well, what are some of your closing thoughts here, you know, about customer concentration? You know, it's like investing. I like that idea.
0: Well, you know, I want to have a really, really broad representation of Lincoln with my customer base, because that way my success is tied to Lincoln's success. If, you know, by average, all the industries rise in Lincoln, then I've got a lot of customers out there.
2: Mm-hmm.
0: And then I'm not tied to just, you know, tech industry or healthcare or whatever. It's got to be broad.
2: Yeah, yeah.
0: And I'm looking for long term.
2: And we can think of those industries have been major impacted, even just within the last decade. Great stuff. Great stuff. This is
1: good information.
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10: A little bit of patchy fog possible Saturday morning. Otherwise, mostly to partly sunny skies with a 20% chance for thunderstorms Saturday afternoon. Warm and humid with an afternoon high near 88 degrees. 74 the low Saturday night. Mostly sunny skies for Sunday. Hot and humid with a high temperature of the afternoon around 92. From the 1011 Severe Weather Center, I'm Chief Meteorologist Brett Anderson.
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2: We have new sick time leave employment laws in the state of Nebraska now, voted in by the voters. This will help parents who need time off work for sick kids. Lincoln Public Schools reported today that the number of unvaccinated kindergartners has increased by 17.8%. We'll be talking about this on our August 21 show with Bob Rauner, former school board member and president of Partnership for a Healthy Lincoln.
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6: I think
1: Services.
6: We know what it is. Yeah.
2: I'm having a day here. How are you doing today, Roger?
6: You're doing pretty good.
1: Well, I'm going to help you out, Rod. Okay.
2: First segment, I couldn't remember who our guest was coming up next. I need more coffee.
1: Well, Roger, if somebody's getting inherited at home, you know, they need to find out. It could actually, there you can make some costly mistakes. But
2: yes, we're here to talk to Roger about what if you inherit something you didn't expect.
6: That's right, guys. You know, if you've ever inherited a home from a parent or grandparent, you know exactly what we're talking about. Inherited homes made up nearly 9% of all single-family residential and rural transfers last year. I did not know that.
1: I didn't know that either. That's interesting.
2: Wow, 9%.
1: And Roger, you know, we've been hearing about this great wealth transfer that's going to be happening and starting to happen already for about 20 years or so. And it, you know, makes sense that a home would be one of the biggest assets that people have, because that is one of the biggest assets most people have.
6: Yeah, for sure. You know, since this could be the largest asset, the transfer, you want to make sure that you have some clear instructions in place. Sometimes siblings, multiple siblings, could inherit the home. So certainly working with each other could be an issue. Hopefully you can work together and make the right decisions. However, if one sibling maybe wants to own it, or maybe they want to rent it, maybe the other ones want to sell it to the one sibling. And when the owner passes away, you know, certainly the upkeep, taxes, any type of unexpected expenses don't go away. You know, I do think that you need to be present to know what the home needs. So take a look at that and see if there's any expenses that need to be updated there. And then, of course, you have to have the cash flow to take care of that. So for the sibling that is the executor of the estate, deciding what to do with the property isn't simply a financial calculation. You know, sometimes the emotional part comes into play as well.
1: Well, it certainly does. I've seen that happen.
2: Well, many business people or investors are somewhat familiar with capital gains. But if you or your siblings or family members have heard of that but don't really exactly know what it is, walk them through what capital gains can mean.
6: Yeah, if you're a homeowner and you pass away, the people that are inheriting that house, there's original cost basis that just means that whatever the house was purchased at, and it resets to the fair market value at the date of death.
2: Okay. Explain cost basis again. There's probably two numbers here, right?
6: Yeah, there really is. It's pretty simple. You know, the cost basis is the original purchase price. So let's say it's $100,000 and the value of the property is $400,000 at death. That just means there's a $300,000 capital gain. But when that person passes away, that $400,000 becomes the new cost basis in that case.
1: So it's they call it a stepped up basis.
6: They do. Yep.
1: And that changes the tax situation for the people.
2: And why would you need an appraisal?
6: Yeah, I think the big thing is you don't know what the value of that house is. So you want to make sure.
2: You don't know that it's $400,000.
6: That's right. You want it appraised to make sure that you know what that value is. So when you itemize the estate, you can put that dollar amount in there and give that to the attorneys as you go through the closing process of the estate.
2: I know it's nice to know, but in a sense, does it even matter? Because the capital gains is what it is. So if you do an appraisal ahead of time, is there something or anything you can do to change?
6: You can do the appraisal at the head of time, but you still need to know what the value is after the death.
2: Yeah. I mean, then there's going to be the actual sale price. But is there anything you can do about the capital gains tax?
6: Well, the whole reason of having the step up in basis is to eliminate the capital gains.
1: So that eliminates that capital gain. If they, let's just hypothetically say the appraisal came in at $400,000 and you sold it for $400,000, then there's no capital gains.
6: That's right.
1: In other words, prior to that, if they were still alive, the gap there of $300,000, it would have been a capital gain on the $300,000.
6: Yeah, that's important. But, you know, after the date of death, any appreciation in that property, then there will be taxes due on that appreciation.
2: Yeah, so this is a really crucial step. And if you kind of know this ahead of time.
6: That's right.
1: Yeah. Well, talk a little bit about creating trusts and having maybe an attorney create a trust.
6: Yeah, that trust questions come up quite often in our office anyway. You know, I do see people that have a trust that's drawn up. And going back to this house example, sometimes the owner doesn't put the name of the trust on the property or they don't change the deed to the trust. I really don't see the point of drawing up a trust and going through that process if you're not actually going to put the asset in the trust.
1: Correct.
6: So there's certainly some benefits there. And then, I'm sorry, just to add on the one other thing, you know, you do want it to try and have as many assets as you possibly can to avoid probate. So having that house in that trust makes a lot of sense.
2: And we want to footnote here that probate is an unnecessarily long court process that can often be avoided.
6: You do want to avoid as much as possible, yeah. And just to kind of add on to that too, I would encourage our listeners to reach out to their attorneys, their tax preparers for their advice, and then of course our financial planning software that I have in our office can answer a lot of these questions as well.
2: And this gets so complicated, especially if they were farmers and they had land, but they built improvements on the property over the years. It's just not something you can navigate with Google.
1: It does get complicated. And then here's the other issue. Periodically, these rules change.
2: Legislation changes.
6: Yeah, and having a good team of advisors working with you to help navigate those changes. Yeah.
2: Roger Frank, Frank Financial Concepts, securities and advisory services offered through LPL Financial, a registered investment advisor, member FINRA, SIPC. Coming up next, Tomer Ronan is the Lincoln Journal Star business writer. He's going to be in to talk about some of the coffee, the eateries, and the food trucks in Lincoln.
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2: We are very happy to have Tomer Ronan from Lincoln Journal Star. He is the new business writer, just moved into town and started writing business columns, and I have really been following his things. Welcome to Lincoln.
14: Hello, it's good to be here. It's good to be back on the radio.
2: Yeah, you have a radio sports background, and we are a sports and business station. You are just right at home here.
14: Yeah.
2: Tell us where you're from.
14: So I spent some time, you know, my childhood spent 8 years in New York City, in Brooklyn, and then
2: he doesn't sound one bit like he came from Brooklyn, Dave.
1: Okay. Well,
14: and then I spent 8 years in North Carolina in a suburb of Raleigh called Cary.
2: Yeah. Yep.
14: And then I went to college in Madison. So I'm a Badger. And one of my favorite memories actually from college was calling a Badger game against the Huskers. Your guys' starting quarterback was hurt. Chuba Purdy was the starter. You guys went up 14-0 and we won. It was great. And then after,
1: now you're losing our audience.
14: And then after I graduated, I spent 9 months in Houston and I came up here. So I've been here since March.
2: That you are brand new.
14: Yes.
2: Okay, Lincoln is so much smaller than New York and Houston, and even I think it's smaller than the Madison metropolitan area, right? So what do you like better and how have you had to adjust?
14: Yeah, I mean, so coming from, most recently Houston, where if you're familiar with Houston, it's just 6-lane highways and 7-lane highways and everything is a highway. We don't have highways here, so I've been getting adjusted to waiting at red lights, which is something that I didn't have to deal with almost at all.
2: South 48th Street. Yeah, here we come.
14: Yeah. It feels like the first time I was here, I compared it like Madison, but without the lakes.
1: Yeah. Yeah.
14: It's very similar. It's very, very similar. You have a big flagship university. Mm-hmm. You know, you have this downtown in the Haymarket, which if you've ever been to Madison, there's the State Street Strip, which is kind of similar, which leads up to the Capitol building. And it's a bunch of bars and restaurants and stuff. So I think that is pretty similar. And then, Cary is also kind of similar to Lincoln. It feels like a less green version of Cary.
1: Yeah.
14: So
2: yeah, there's a lot of trees in North Carolina.
14: Yeah, I mean, it's
2: forest.
14: It used to be forest.
2: Right.
1: Yeah. Well, we track restaurants, and of course, we have to have a definition. So our definition is with the restaurants we track, they have to have 2 meals a day, and we also happen to own commercial real estate businesses where we're both brokers. So you get to track a few other things. Why don't you talk to us about some of the things that we don't get to track?
2: That we don't have
1: time. Like food trucks and bars and dessert shops and coffee shops and other good fun things.
14: Yeah, so I think the three that I wrote down that I'm the most excited for that have either recently opened or are coming – I think the first one is, it's called Bibimbap. It is a Korean restaurant that's going to open on O Street, over by where the construction is right now.
2: Where they're doing the street construction project.
14: And
2: so that'd be like 13th or 14th Street, somewhere in there.
14: Yeah. And I talked to them pretty recently. They said they were going to open around August. So I think it should be coming soon.
1: I think I'm familiar with that name.
14: Yeah. So. It's kind of like if you did Chipotle, but with Korean food.
2: Yeah.
14: So I think it'll be an interesting concept. I love Korean food, so I'm very excited for that because I don't think we have a Korean restaurant here.
2: Would it be kind of like Hellya? Is that considered Korean barbecue?
1: Well, we've got one that has been saying that they're going to open for quite a while now, and they haven't opened.
2: Well, there's another one. Well, yeah, at 84th and Highway 2.
1: Right, but it has not opened.
2: And it still isn't open. Yeah.
14: And then,
1: so this will be interesting.
2: Okay, so your other.
1: Go ahead. I'm sorry.
14: And then Crepe House, which opened, I think, either last week or 2 weeks ago. That's a dessert restaurant, which is, I believe, where the 12th Street Pub was on O Street.
2: Okay. 12th and O?
14: 12th and O, yes. So that just opened. I spoke to the owners when they announced it. It sounds, I saw the pictures. The food looks really good.
2: You said dessert. It's not a breakfast crepe?
14: It's a little bit of everything.
2: Oh.
14: And so you can get breakfast there. They have space for you to sit down and get coffee. It's meant for students as well in that area to come sit, maybe get a coffee, get some breakfast, or you can get a dessert crepe, which, that sounds good as well. And then the third thing that I think is pretty cool is this place called The Collective on Prescott Avenue in College View on that 48th Street strip across from the Union
2: across
14: University.
2: Across from Union University,
14: yes.
2: Right.
14: And that's not a restaurant. It is a shop, but it is a bunch of artisans, and they all got together and they opened this store. It's a lot of people who were kind of displaced by the Painted Tree.
1: Correct.
2: Yeah.
1: Yeah.
14: And so that's a store that just opened also at the start of
2: August.
14: So
2: they all share the rent and they have like a stall, kind of like an antique mall.
14: Yeah, and it's actually, unless they changed it since I spoke with them, there's not like a cashier or anything. You just, you scan a code at the door.
2: Oh, really?
14: You can get in that way and then you just Venmo them or PayPal. I don't know exactly what they use.
2: Oh, so it may not necessarily be staffed.
14: Yeah, it's not, except on Sundays when they do the farmer's market.
2: Got it. Interesting.
1: Well, why don't you talk to us about what's one of your favorite stories that you've written about here in Lincoln?
14: So I did a story on National Hot Dog Day where I went out to this tattoo place over in, I believe it's the Creamery building in the Haymarket.
1: Yes.
14: It's called Red Quilt Tattoo. And they crowned Miss Hot Dog Nebraska.
2: Oh, my gosh.
1: I didn't know that.
2: I missed that story.
1: I missed
2: How
1: that story,
2: fun.
1: Too.
14: And if you go look that up, there's some fun photos from it.
2: So just, yeah, Google hot dog stories. Yeah.
14: Like and people came in, and they were raising money for a Dachshund charity. So there were little wiener dogs, and they were dressed up like hot dogs.
2: Oh, how cute.
14: And they were giving people tattoos of hot dogs, and
2: a tattoo of a hot dog?
14: Well, that's how they were raising money. Was that they were funny. Tattooing people with hot dogs. They had probably over 100 different
2: designs.
14: Well,
2: if you had that kind of dog, it would make sense.
14: Yeah. And I think it was 25-ish people submitted their nominations to be Miss Hot Dog Nebraska. They all had to make, like, videos, and there was a whole voting process. And I got to talk to Miss Hot Dog Nebraska. They gave her a hot dog cape and a hot dog crown and a hot dog everything. She got a sash. Just like a real beauty pageant queen. And so that was pretty fun. And, you know, I think on the more newsy side right now, we're following a data center in Hallam, which has been proposed. So I've been down there a couple times already. They have a planning and I think it's planning commission is their name for it. That's going to meet on August 19th. And so, you know,
2: this has turned into the dump on data decade here. I want to keep going with this interview, Dave, because he's giving us so much news. So we're going to take some time out of our next segment for this. I want to ask a journalist this. People screen calls to the point that talking on the phone is almost becoming obsolete. But we also have social media, and company information, in a way, is easier to find. So do you and your coworkers think it's harder or easier to track people down for interviews for what I would call the hard business news? And by that, I mean, you know, large corporations with gatekeepers.
14: Yeah, they're hard to get to. They all have a communications person or a marketing person or a firm that they're using to talk to the press. And so you can't just go to, you know, a chain restaurant or a chain grocery store and just go into the store and try to talk to somebody. They'll tell you to call corporate.
1: Right.
14: And then you call corporate and you got to get through an AI that's answering the phone. And there's, you know, a bunch of different hoops that you have to jump through just to get to a real person. And then there's no guarantee that they'll ever call you back.
2: Right.
1: Right.
14: Whereas, you know, I think with the local businesses, you can just walk in.
2: Yeah.
14: Or you can call them and you can be like, hey, can I speak to the owner? And they'll either be there or they'll give you the number and you can just call them.
2: Yeah.
14: And so we had a story where there was something shutting down and we were trying to get confirmation. And I went to the office of the place and they're like, we don't want to talk to you. We're not going to talk to you. We're not going to give you comment. And so at that point, you just run a story and you say this place
2: that
14: didn't want to comment.
2: Wouldn't comment. Right. Yeah, right. What else are you going to do?
14: Yeah. So I think people are more skeptical and people are more guarded. And I think also we're in an environment where people want to control their own story and they want to put it out on their social media channels with their people. And so it is a little harder, I think, to get to people. But we got to try our best because that's our job.
2: Yeah. Real quick, before you go, make a case for paying money for a local newspaper, especially, and I know there are some people don't always agree with the politics at the Journal Star, but why is it still worth it to pay for local news?
14: Well, I think quite simply, if local news isn't around, who's going to tell the local stories?
1: Bingo. I agree with you.
14: Yeah. I mean, the point of the news is to seek the truth and to hold the powerful accountable. And if local news isn't around, then there's nobody to do that. And I think we have a great team at the Journal Star. We have, you know, Amy Just, who just won a bunch of national awards for sports writing.
2: Yes.
14: On the news.
2: That was significant.
14: Yeah, she's amazing. I love her. We have, you know, just this week, we put out a great piece on seclusion rooms in schools by our education reporter, Olivia Ziske. Right now, our city reporter and our higher education reporter, Peter Breen and Chris Dunker, are working on, you know, we got a tip earlier this week. We put out a story. There were five people arrested actually just today about this, about fraudulent signatures on a ballot initiative, which I'm not the expert on. You'll have to go read the article, but that was big news. That's probably a scandal.
2: That was a nonpartisan issue that is very worthy of being covered.
14: Yeah. And then, you know, we have a great Capitol reporter. Her name is Anna Kleiber. She does a great job at the legislature. We have a great breaking news reporter. Her name is Alyssa Johnson. She's also incredible. And our courts reporter, Lori Pilger, knows more about the courts in Lincoln than anybody in town.
2: She's the crime writer. If you like crime news, she's the one. Well, we have got to cut it off.
1: Thank you, though.
2: But thank you so much for coming in.
14: Thank you guys for having me.
2: This was Tomer Ronan from Lincoln Journal Star, the brand new business writer down there. We wish you well.
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1: At University Place at 2401 North 48th Street, World Plates is doing a remodeling job in the shopping center at 48th and Layton, west of Westland College. They are going to serve Mediterranean, Indian, and fusion dishes.
2: $150,000 building permit for that endeavor. Now, something that people are always wondering about, what's happening at 84th, this is at 84th and Adams, a new Les Schwab Tire Center is going in. Technically, the address is 3155 North 85th, $2.7 million building permit for a tire store.
1: And another area people are constantly wondering about, 84th and Van Dorn, there's a golf place coming in called Indoor Tee. They are an automated indoor golf facility.
2: And $100,000 building permit for that. Obviously, that's just for the interior part of that building, which should be pretty open, I would be my guess. But going to build a brand new building there, multiple tenants.
1: Sonic is tearing down, or actually has finished tearing down, its building at 48th and Old Cheney. Joe Nartek took a picture, Ron Anderson reported it, and we have video on our Facebook page. That's all the time we have for on Grow Lincoln this week. We hope you'll join us again next week.

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10: Pressure. I'm Angelo Bavaro, Fox News Vice President. J.D. Vance says the U.S. is currently in the, quote, middle of the game when it comes to resolving the war against Iran. This as gas prices remain high, but lower crude oil prices are now helping drive down the national average.
11: We're talking to the Iranians, of course. We're trying to maximize the amount of oil and gas that are coming out of the Strait of Hormuz. That's the thing that we're most focused on right now. And you see, I think oil prices dipping around $80 a barrel today, sometimes a little bit lower. So we're just trying to make sure that we get what we need out of this particular conflict.
10: The VP on Fox's Saturday in America, the national average for a gallon of regular gas remains above $4. Talks continue between the U.S. and Iran to reopen the Strait of Hormuz.
12: President Trump says negotiations are going well to reopen the Strait of Hormuz. He's saying he's taking a personal role in the negotiations, and he expects news on that front anytime soon. Some military analysts have expressed caution about what Iran's real intentions might be. One potential sticking point in any deal would be the level of control Iran would have over ships that pass through the strait. Would they be able to tax them, issue fees of any kind? That's something the U.S. has already rejected, and the U.S. does have leverage in the negotiations, not only due to military force, but due to the naval blockade already in place. Finally, the U.S. Treasury Department saying a new round of economic sanctions is now targeting Iran's banking system.
10: Fox's Steve Harrigan in Tel Aviv. Four people, including a child, were killed in Russian attacks on Ukraine's capital and the surrounding region. This as Ukraine hit another oil refinery in Russia, according to local officials. Residents are enduring regular drone and missile barrages that Kyiv's depleted air defenses are struggling to counter. 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
10: President Trump's nearly doomed AG pick Todd Blanche squeaked through Senate confirmation after a last-minute Republican lifeline.
24: The vote very tight, 50 to 49. The only senator not casting a ballot, Mitch McConnell, the former Senate Majority Leader, who's been out since the middle of June here. There were two Republican no's. Susan Collins, Republican of Maine, who has a tough reelection bid this fall. She announced her opposition a couple of days ago. And early Friday morning, you had Lisa Murkowski from Alaska, who also said she had met with Todd Blanche and just wasn't, committed to him at that stage. So this took it down to Bill Cassidy. He was the only person, the Republican senator from Louisiana, who was undecided on that side of the aisle, and he broke the logjam.
10: Fox's Chad Pergrum. Several high-profile Democrats are rallying around Senate candidate Abdul El-Sayed after his primary victory in Michigan.
25: Former Vice President Kamala Harris is the latest high-profile Democrat to endorse progressive Michigan Senate nominee Abdul El-Sayed.
26: These elections will help determine what our government does on a whole lot of issues.
25: Sayed, who was critical of the Biden-Harris administration's handling of Gaza, supported the uncommitted movement against their renomination in 2024. When Harris became the nominee, he called her campaign's effort to sell joy, quote, nauseating. Now he's thanking Harris for the support, writing, she understands the key role of control of the U.S. Senate plays in lowering prices for Michiganders and holding Trump accountable. Pete Buttigieg and Gavin Newsom will rally for El-Sayed in Michigan.
10: Fox's Mark Meredith. Former President Joe Biden's prostate cancer has spread to other parts of his body. That's according to his son Hunter in a new interview with the BBC. Hunter also said the cancer is causing his 83-year-old father pain, even as he continues to speak out on public issues. I'm Angelo Bavaro, and this is Fox News.
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28: A little bit of patchy fog possible Saturday morning. Otherwise, mostly to partly sunny skies with a 20% chance for thunderstorms Saturday afternoon. Warm and humid with an afternoon high near 88 degrees. 74 the low Saturday night. Mostly sunny skies for Sunday. Hot and humid with a high temperature of the afternoon around 92. From the 1011 Severe Weather Center, I'm Chief Meteorologist Brett Anderson.
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30: This is Retire Smart with David Brooks. David is the founder and president of Retire Smart and has been in the financial services industry since 1999, helping you pursue the retirement lifestyle and freedom you deserve. For the next hour, sit back and enjoy the conversation. And maybe you, too, can retire smart.
31: Welcome to Retire Smart with David Brooks. I'm Chip Maxwell. Well, David, the Nebraska Cornhusker football team opened fall camp this week, opening kickoff 4 weeks from Saturday. Now, Retire Smart, of course, has had the golden touch, and I think Nebraska had its best year ever the last sports cycle in what they call the Director's Cup, athletic director, you know.
0: Yeah.
31: There's
0: we had
31: one.
0: Seven athletic teams make the national, you know, tournaments in
31: men's basketball,
0: sports,
31: and then the women, of course, in volleyball and the softball and basketball for the women.
0: Baseball
31: were great
0: had a great
31: too.
0: Run.
31: Baseball.
0: I mean, you know, we had a good year.
31: There's one outlier. There's one high profile program that needs to join the party. just off the cuff, David, what's your gut telling you?
0: Well, I mean, obviously it's different because we're going to have a new quarterback behind the helm this year. But excitement seems to be building. I can tell you the recruiting is really pumped, and I did talk with a couple of the student athletes and we were blessed to have several of them hang out with our clients on our night at Memorial here a little while back. But Carter Nelson was really pumped about speaking about how the locker room feels about incoming talent seems to be constantly upgrading and pushing the room forward. So obviously we'll wait and see what it looks like on the field. Talent, of course, usually our first games are not the toughest in our schedule, if you will.
31: Right.
0: And we have a front loaded schedule once again, where most of our home games are early this year. I think we only have two games after October that are home games this year. So it's going to be, a different season at home, but anyway, looking forward to it. I'll be at opening day.
31: Iran, David, apparently we were on the verge of seeing the largest airstrike since World War II, according to President Trump, and then we didn't. He called it off. You sent the team a cartoon of Trump asking an aide, let's see now, is today a bombing day or a negotiating day?
0: Yeah, destroy Iran day or, no, we got a peace deal again, right?
31: A peace deal
0: he said,
31: day.
0: I don't know, I'll call your stockbroker.
31: Yeah,
0: and
31: right.
0: And there was another one meme that someone actually on the team sent me yesterday. They had like office hours for the Strait of Hormuz. And it was open or closed on the weekend and open only during the week. You know what I mean? Conveniently, every Friday we hear this rhetoric. And yeah, I think the markets unfortunately have to react as big as he was talking here in this last round, Trump, with the attacks, et cetera. But the longer this goes on, the more it favors Iran in the negotiations, because the closer they get to the midterms, Trump's going to be under the pressure to have this thing resolved in some way, shape, or form. Again, the markets are paying attention, but we've seen oil come down again, which is good for the consumer, good for the economy, et cetera. The thing that I'm paying attention to is interest rates. We've talked about, it's the first thing I look at every morning when I get up, where's the 10-year interest rate? Because if interest rates break to the high side, and we did pop up against recent highs, we have not broke out in the last 5 years' highs, that would be a little over 5%, but we got up around 4.74%. And that put some shivers in the market. Then those interest rates retrace this week, and lo and behold, bull market seems to be resuming. We'll see, where this goes. But we're definitely going to be paying close attention to oil, interest rates, and the markets in general with the Iran.
31: Well, you're right about the pressure, the midterm pressure. Just driving to work this morning, I saw a billboard along the highway, and it said, why does gas cost so much this summer? And it shows President Trump with kind of a goofy look on his face, not a flattering image. And that's going to be the drumbeat if this doesn't get resolved.
0: Well, as James Carville always said, it's the economy, stupid, right?
31: Yeah.
0: The Democratic strategist, who, by the way, said he's leaving his party if they continue in their socialist direction.
31: Yes, yes. All right. Well, we'll take a closer look as the midterms approach. In the meantime, here at home, David, Industry Week had an item. Here's the headline. U.S. manufacturing activity grew at fastest rate in more than 4 years. This is according to a study by the Institute for Supply Management, and the focus is the Purchasing Managers Index. What happened in July?
0: Yes, so when we look at the ISM index, it's popping up very, very aggressively. So just, numbers that readings above 50 means expansion, and we've got multiple quarters in a row now of expansion. So this idea that, well, nothing's coming back. Well, we had the lowest job claims we talked about last week since 1966, and now we just got reaffirmation again on expansion in the manufacturing base. Now, are we bringing back all manufacturing? Absolutely not. And we talked about textile mills are not going to be back. We're not going to produce the lowest labor cost type of manufacturing, sewing T-shirts together, et cetera. But unique manufacturing in pharmaceutical areas, in electronics, in chip manufacturing, we're seeing Apple, all these companies, and in auto, which is now really computers with wheels, right? This is the type of manufacturing we're seeing reshoring, and we're seeing it happen aggressively. So
31: those are good jobs.
0: Those are great jobs. They're high-paying jobs, phenomenal benefits, and again, but how do you read this, right? And the market, is trying to read it. Earnings continue, estimates keep going up at the most aggressive rate I've ever seen in my career. And as we always talk about, where earnings flow, the stocks often go. And so It's a good thing all around. So in a hence, though, does it mean the tariffs are working? Well, we had the tariffs and the rebates, right? Now he came out with new tariffs, and now he's being sued by over half the states. We'll see where all this falls out. But the point is, he's getting the conversation, good or bad, happening of how should our government look to generate revenue or income? And again, tariffs hurt the free economy, but they protect a sovereign nation, right? So there's some argument made we ought to have some normalization. And we've had tariffs forever, right? Just in not in the high publicity. Anyway, we'll see how it shakes out.
31: David, you sent the team several items. You landed hard on this guy, Leopold Aschenbrenner. I was not familiar with him until this came up. Well, all right, first let me share the CNBC headline. AI, artificial intelligence, of course, AI investor Leopold Aschenbrenner forced to unwind all public stock positions after steep losses. And then you also shared an item featuring Ken Griffin of Citadel and how he, I guess, kind of came in and cleaned up the mess or exploited the opportunity created by Aschenbrenner's mess. Why did you bring this to the attention of the team? What do we need to take away from this saga?
0: Well, this is someone thinking they're smarter than they are. And Leopold, just so you know, was an AI engineer, worked in the AI companies, and left to start a hedge fund just a few years ago. And he's a smart dude when it comes to analytics and understanding that. But he was investing heavily in AI and all the relevant AI companies. And part of his investments are private. So he owns part of Anthropic, which, by the way, his fiance, or could be his wife now, I think he might have gotten married this last weekend, actually, is like Dario, the guy that runs Anthropic's like chief executive or whatever is his now wife or his fiance. I don't know if they actually got married, but anyway, so he was making bets on all the AI related companies in the public market. So think Nvidia, Enron, all these high flyers that have had a heck of a run. Well, he kept adding to the leverage to increase his returns. And so he went from a small couple billion dollar hedge fund to $48 billion hedge fund very, very quickly, in like
31: B,
0: 2 years.
31: Billion.
0: Yeah, billion with a B. I mean, I would love to manage that much money, I would tell you. So incredible success from that. But he lost, from the numbers we're seeing, we don't have the final numbers, and we may never actually get them disclosed, but he lost over $30 billion since May.
31: Yikes. He got out too far over his skis.
0: And so what he did is he used leverage, Chip, and in hedge fund world, you can lever the lever. And so
31: he was borrowing, right?
0: Yes, he borrowed a ton of money and bought, and he was using between 350 to 400% leverage. So aggressive leverage. And so when these stocks traded against him, margin calls come. The banks that loan you this money or loan you the stock to short them or whatever, they will call the you don't get a choice. They sell you out. And so what happens, those margin calls came overnight, and they weren't going to let them open in the morning. So they called around Wall Street to anybody that wanted to bid on the assets. And Citadel, Ken Griffin's company, is the one that won that bid. And so, you know, all you can hear is the insider rumor stories that are leaking out. We don't have confirmation. But from what we understand, he bought over $30 billion of stock for about $10 billion. So huge win. And then the very next day after that capitulation happened, that was a big red day, ugly day in the market, why the margin calls came. The next day we had a 2% up day in the markets, and guess who made about $6 billion?
31: Wow. So that
0: Ken
31: was
0: Griffin Citadel Securities, because they bought him under the to clear the deck. So the lesson learned is there's a lot of young investors being very aggressive in gambling and using these prediction markets, using leverage and poly market and cashy, or trading on things like Robinhood. And it's an epidemic, I think, in our country. People are using leveraging and gambling, not investing. And investing and gambling and trading are not the same things. And you need to understand that, and you need to get a clear understanding of the amount of risk you're really willing to take. Sadly, there's actually a documentary on Netflix I'd recommend you watch on the prediction markets that just came out like a week ago. It's frightening. You got to think about what you're, if you've got youngsters, are they participating in this? And it's like 75 to 80% of those under 35 are actively participating daily in these markets, daily, Chip. And it's not going to end well.
31: Up next, we have a new guest joining our rotation. He's new to Retire Smart, but a veteran of the financial industry. He's one of the anchors of our Lincoln office, and he joins us next on Retire Smart with David Brooks.
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1: Thank you, Chip. 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
3: Thanks for having me, David.
1: So first off, congrats. You are a first-time father here. Yeah. What is it, 2 months now?
3: Today's 3 months.
1: 3 months already. 3 months. And I got to see the young one here live last week for the first time. That was really cool. Well, tell me how fatherhood's been.
3: Oh, boy. I mean, it's one of those journeys where you don't really know what to expect when you wake up, but it's ever rewarding. You know, that first time he smiles at you in bed and you kind of just get that warm and fuzzy.
1: Yeah, I try
3: feeling.
1: To explain to people when they're going to be a dad for the first time, you can tell them what it's going to feel like. But the first time you put that little one on your chest or whatever, it's a whole different experience, yeah. Isn't it? You know?
3: Yeah, I'll tell you what, he's got some strong
1: lungs. Then they become like mine, 25 and 30, and still wanting financial help, and you're like, get away.
3: Yep, let's get him off payroll.
1: All right, so, you know, it's awesome. You're one of the advisors on our team, and you're actually a pretty experienced advisor. You're new to us, but not new to this business. In fact, you and I met at a conference way back in 2017. You were working for what I call one of the back house companies in our industry that helps financial advisors understand, you know, do a myriad of tasks. And if I remember correctly, because you went to Washburn, right?
3: Mm-hmm.
1: Yep. Down in Topeka. But were you pre-law? Do I remember that? You were considering going to law or
3: yeah,
1: something?
3: Yeah, I was doing the whole gambit of studying for the LSAT, taking Latin, logic courses, thought I wanted to be an attorney. You know, it's never too late, I suppose, but right now.
1: No, we saved you. You know? People actually want to shake your hand, look you in the eye
3: exactly.
1: Now. You know? Unlike Chip or Lou, you know, went in and got the JDs, or Mike.
3: Yep,
1: right?
3: Exactly.
1: We've got a couple of them in the building. So we don't have to take you down that path. But I thought it interesting, too, is after a few years in the business, you had decided you wanted to be on the client-facing side. You actually thought this was your calling, wanted to get somewhere. And so, ironically, you were a little younger. Didn't have children at the time, but you were I think married or going to be getting married. I'm trying to remember.
3: Yes, almost. We were engaged at that point.
1: Yeah, you were engaged, but you and your fiance at the time were like, you know, we're young. We're not tied here. So you got hired actually, ironically, by a friend of mine also named David. I refer to him as Batman because
3: yep.
1: he's got a lot of gadgets. But he runs a very large practice, a multi-billion-dollar practice out on the West Coast. And so you decided to head out and try surfing and ended up working on the West Coast. And ironically, when you headed out, I remember I kind of just said, hey, jokingly, I was like, you know, you and your wife are both, you know, from the Midwest here. Some point, kids will be in the future. You're going to want to raise them around grandma, grandpa. You're going to want to be back here where school systems are a little different than on the West Coast. Just keep that in mind. Maybe give me a call. And ironically, last fall, I get a text message.

0: Hey, how you doing, Brooksy? And lo and behold, through the interview process, we brought you on board last year. But anyway, we were so glad to have you. So how would you describe sitting in client meetings? Now you've been on board here for several months versus client meetings in California.
1: Well, you know, the process here, I would say, is a little different than most firms, especially with you and your tax background, right? You take a high focus on that side of the business and that side of the planning, which I think is ever more important in this current environment because we don't know where tax rates are going to go.
0: Yeah, and we're going to hit $40 trillion in debt next week. We're going to roll to $40 trillion. The interest on the debt next year will be approximately $1.7 trillion all by itself. And, that's only going to accelerate, unfortunately. We just don't seem to have any big boys in Congress or Senate or House to put the, and no president seems to really care. Mm-hmm. While Trump has done some things to help deregulate and push business growth, he likes to spend money. He's used leverage and debt his whole life. So that is a concern I think that all clients should be considering is taxation. While they're permanent under the what's called the One Big Beautiful Bill
1: permanent
0: last year.
1: Permanent pencil.
0: Yeah, exactly. Permanent pencil until the next election or next couple of election cycles. And so especially for retirees, they've got to be proactive right now, understanding where those hidden taxes are like, right? So IRMA penalties, Medicare taxes, RMDs, pushing people into what we call bracket creep. And of course, you just had a case last week where someone lost a spouse and, you know, wait a minute. Oh, you're a single filer this next year. And people are not prepared for this, are they?
1: Yep. And, you know, we call that the widower's dilemma, right? Where you essentially lower your income, but you're in a higher tax bracket. Your Medicare can cost more every month. And people can tend to get a little uneasy on spending money, right? And they've worked their whole life trying to accumulate these dollars. And they get to this point where, you know, I don't know if I can afford to do what I was doing prior.
0: And sadly, that's not really the reality for the majority of our clients, but it does feel like that.
1: Exactly.
0: And perception is reality, right? Because they're paying a higher tax burden, they creep into a higher tax bracket because they weren't planning properly, right? And no one told them about this. Their accountant or the advisor they've had for the last two decades never really forecast mm-hmm. this. And it's readily available. So we think it should have been forecast in the planning process. But then they find, and then instead of getting proactive, people tend to kind of hunker down and exactly, you're right. They just, well, I'll just take a less trip or less vacation. There's a book I've given out to several clients. I just gave it to one last week in one of our advisors conference room called Die with Zero.
1: Yep.
0: And, you know, I think it's chapter two that tries to explain in depth, hey, it's time to start buying memory dividends, right? Experiences, do the things that matter. Cause, you know, having $10 million when you pass away, yeah. Your kids will be probably happy with it. Hopefully, maybe they'll make some memory dividends, but do the things that matter. But it's so much easier to do that if you've done the proactive planning. If your income is, you know, tax advantage or even tax free, which, you know, we are able to get quite a few people to a 0% tax bracket. So, you know, I think that's what's unique about, as you said, different from our firm because where you work, this was a firm that did a lot of transactional business, right? Just from what I know of the firm.
1: A lot of real estate focus and, you know, those. Some different planning elements, but yeah, it's a lot of it was handshakes and smiles, right?
0: Yeah. Well, and it's different. And he was dealing with a different type of client, if you will, than the Midwesterner. And I can tell you from my experience in Vero Beach, Florida, where I had an office for years, is very high net worth client base. Vero Beach is like the mini little, Naples or they call it the Hamptons of the South.
1: Yeah.
0: Like 39 billionaires own houses on this little island. They're only there 3 or 4 months a year. But their spending is the economy for that town. Literally, what they spend in 3 or 4 months fuels that economy there. But they have high dollar amounts in their accounts, but they have high debt. I mean, a lot of leverage. So their net worth was actually lower on average than the clients I talk with here in the Midwest.
1: Yeah.
0: Because here people don't, they are prudent. They work hard. They pay off their debts as fast as they can. I mean, I can't tell you how many clients walk in our office already 100% debt free. And it's a lot.
1: Which is amazing.
0: Yeah. And that's not the case on the coast. Right?
1: No, not at all.
0: The coast love their leverage, don't they?
1: Real estate and debt go hand in hand there.
0: So, all right. What has been the biggest positive, do you think, your wife has seen from living back here in the Midwest versus on the coast? Putting you on the spot now. She's going to be listening.
1: Well, we certainly get to see family more often. And that was a big factor of coming back to the Midwest. You know, initially we weren't planning on having children. And lo and behold, we've got a little one that's 3 months old today. And you know, we were doing the math, and if,
0: well, as your boss, nothing makes me happier than you getting a nice new mortgage and a mouth to feed, because exactly. You'll show up every Monday.
1: Yeah, that's one.
0: So is number two on the way?
1: Yeah, absolutely not. But yeah, we were doing the math, and you know, I'd see my family and her family once a year, twice a year, maybe if we were lucky, and you know, we're calculating it out. It's, you know, I'd love for my mom, dad to be grandma, grandpa more than 15, 16 times before he goes to college, right? So. That was a big factor of it.
0: You just brought up a great point. I brought up one of those books that I like to hand out called Die with Zero. Another book along the same lines is The Five Types of Wealth by Sahil Bloom. And it talks just about that. He was an engineer, the guy that turns into a New York Times bestseller out on the West Coast working for a tech company, making huge money. Yep. His wife was as well. And they were flying back to see the kids, the same thing. And someone asked him, well, you know, how many times is your mom going to be able, you know, his mom was in the 70s. He goes, maybe 12 years. So your kid's going to see your mom 12 more times.
1: Yep.
0: And it hit him like a ton of bricks, you know, and literally quit his job, moved back to the East Coast to be near their parents, took a consulting role, and then, of course, making a ton of money as a New York Times bestseller now. Yeah, but the book, it hits home, and which is really what we try to do with clients in the conference room. Look, the money, it's just a resource. It's a tool.
1: It's a tool, yeah.
0: What do you want it to do for you? And then the tax planning layer is in there to give you more of that, so mm-hmm. you have freedom. Spend it when you want, how you want, where you want, versus being forced to and boxed in with what we call forced income, RMDs, and then penalties out of left field, mm-hmm. et cetera. So, well, anyway, we're just so glad to have you on the team now and have you back here. And all the other advisors really enjoy having your flavor, if you will, in this planning sessions we do every Friday as a whole team, because you just bring a different perspective working at a couple of different firms. And that's always valuable. We are out of time for this segment. So congratulations and on the newborn, man. We're glad to have you on. And our listeners will look forward to having you back here every quarter.
1: Thanks for having me. Looking forward to it.
0: All right, Chip, what do we have next?
2: Up next, you have questions. 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
2: Welcome back to Retire Smart with David Brooks. I'm Chip Maxwell. Into the Q&A we go. The responses in our question and answer segment are for educational and entertainment purposes only and are not personalized financial investment or legal advice. We do not have access to questioners' complete individual circumstances. Please consult your own financial advisor before acting on any information discussed. David, the first question is about our report card. The questioner didn't say report card, but this is where the question leads. Here's the question. My husband and I just moved here from out of state. We have our money with Edward Jones because we figured they have an office just about everywhere. We've been listening to your show, and it got us thinking. We're not ready to move our money yet, but we wouldn't mind having you review our situation. Is that something you do?
4: Yeah, I would tell you that's what a lot of folks do is they come
2: in and meet with our team. That's what the report card is, right?
4: Yeah, they come in and meet with our team and kind of review just to find out, are we on the right track? Are we doing the right things? And I will tell you, over about half the people that meet with us, we give them some great news. You're actually doing 95% of the things correctly that you need to be doing. And sometimes just reassuring having someone tell you that. And that process, we simply kind of listen to you. What are the things that are concerning you that you might not be on track? And the number one thing we hear, and obviously that has a lot to do with the way we talk on the show, is that people are not thinking about the taxation issues that might be coming to them, hidden taxes, et cetera. Or the risk may not be aligned from where they are now. So, and I don't know if these folks are retired or not, or they're stepping into retirement. Oftentimes people do move because they just retired and they're moving closer to grandkids or whatever. But these are the things we want to talk about, is your portfolio has to adjust for the phase of life you're in. So this is one of the things we would discover or potentially uncover. So yeah, this is something we do. And by the way, there's no charge to go through that process. We would be happy to kind of let you know what are your primary areas of concern and then kind of help you understand you're in pretty good shape here and here. Here's the areas we think that you should be looking at.
2: Well, we haven't done this for a while. Would you just give us a quick review? What is the report card?
4: So the report cards, we're going to grade you a little bit like you're in high school, if you will, where we just kind of give you A, B, C, D, et cetera, on the five categories we believe to be the most important to having a successful retirement. So income planning, the S is sources of income. And it's like, you know, where's your income coming from? What is guaranteed versus not guaranteed in your income plan? The income going to be taxed. We'll get to that later. These are all really important factors. And then is it inflation adjusted? Is it written? Do you know how you're going to have enough income to support your lifestyle, not only now, but 20 years from now and 30 years from now, if you're still here, et cetera. And then we have to do what if planning in that. What if your spouse, if you're married, passes away early? What if you both live to 100? Can your plan sustain that? And then the M is we're going to look at things often overlooked, the healthcare spend, right?
2: Medical expenses.
4: Healthcare under 65, healthcare post 65, and even things like long-term care. The A is advanced planning, which is legacy and liability and asset planning. So do you have assets? Do you still have liabilities? You got to look at both sides of the balance sheet. Do you want to transfer assets? Do you have assets you want to sell? Business, farm, land, rental property, whatever it is. Do you want to transition assets, first spouse to spouse again if you're married, if you pass away, and then to kids or whoever your beneficiaries may be, relatives, charities, whatever. Is your plan and your documentation aligned with what you're telling us? Because that's where we see massive misalignment. People don't have their will and their beneficiaries don't align. And I will tell you, the beneficiary on the document is going to win, not your will. Anyway, so look at that. And then R, risk management. Obviously, markets are close to all-time highs again. Very pertinent time to talk about, should you adjust the risk allocation in your portfolio based on where you are? And then the favorite thing we talk about all the time, T, tax planning strategies. And we look at all five of those areas, and we'll give you a grade on how we think you are. And then if you want our help to improve that, make the honor roll, so to speak, we're happy to show you this is what we would do, this is what we would charge to do that. But there's no obligation to at least go through that process.
2: Next question, David, is about a trust. My husband recently passed away. We drew up a trust about 10 years ago. Do I need to make any changes to the trust now that my husband is gone?
4: Okay, that's a great question, and I can't give you legal advice, but I would tell you a lot of factors and a lot of questions I would be asking if you were sitting in a conference room across from me is, what type of trust? I'd want to read the trust because I want to know who's the trustee, and I have to make an assumption here, and that can be dangerous, we know, but assuming most of the time it's going to be a revocable trust, in other words, you can move assets in and out of the trust at will. The trust is usually designed to kind of
0: do your bidding after you pass. So the successor trustee has a fiduciary responsibility, whoever that is, to administer the trust as it says. So it's there to make sure the assets are going to go to who they want, when they want, in the timely fashion that they want. If it was an irrevocable trust, that's a very different story. And the trust basically, some trusts are terminated when you pass. And so you need to sit down with a competent legal professional, which is part of our team here. We have somebody we can recommend that you do, but you should definitely have someone review this trust immediately to make sure you don't make a misstep, because there can be serious tax consequences if you make a misstep.
2: You don't know what you don't know, yes, as you often say.
0: Absolutely.
2: Next question, David. This is about a simplified employee pension, an SEP. I'm a physician with my own practice and four employees. Right now, I have an SEP plan that I'm contributing to, but I've been told that a defined benefit plan would be better. Can you explain how these work and what you recommend?
0: Yeah, so basically a SEP IRA, or a simplified employee pension plan, is a plan small employers often set up because you can contribute to it. However, if you've got employees, you're contributing on behalf of the employees as well. So you've got to make a 3% contribution typically to them, but you're able to shovel significantly more dollars in that plan. And the limits this year, you can get over $60,000 in there if your income's high enough to do it, up to 25% of your income. A defined benefit plan, on the other hand, depending on what your income is, You could defer a couple hundred thousand dollars in the plan. So if your goal is to reduce current taxes, yeah, a defined benefit plan could potentially be a much better deal, and you can get a lot more money put away. And you can do a combination of like a defined benefit plan, or you could do a 401k with a defined benefit plan. There's a myriad of strategies and ways to do it. However, I want to put the caveat. We could lower your tax bill by shoving, you know, let's just say $200,000 for a round number. Somebody who was making $800,000 owning a dental practice and they want to shove $200,000 into that defined benefit plan. That comes right off your adjusted gross income, Chip. So being in that top tax bracket here in Nebraska, that's about 41% all in, right? If you're making $800,000. So you just saved about $70,000 to $80,000 in taxes this year, which sounds fantastic. However, now we've deferred those taxes. We haven't eliminated them. Now that $200,000 is invested and will grow rapidly if you do that every year for, say, the next 5 years. Then you have over $1 million+ growth, maybe $1.4 million, $1.5 million. That's going to be all taxable coming out. So we want to make sure we weigh the pros and cons, and we can show you how to convert that efficiently later. But we just want to make sure you understand both sides of that coin. A deferral today is a higher tax, most likely tomorrow. And so it's appropriate depending on what the income flow is. So I just had this conversation with an entrepreneur who's using this strategy, and their income is going to go from about $1.5 million to $200,000 a year in 3 years. So that strategy works because their income is going to drop so much. We can pull that money out at a much lower tax bracket in the future while deferring it today.
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2: Welcome back to Retire Smart with David Brooks. I'm Chip Maxwell. Well, David, here's the good news. This from The Hill, Capitol Hill publication. Where are the U.S.'s safest big cities? Coming in at number 14, Omaha. Coming in at number 9, Lincoln. That's the kind of list you want to be on.
4: Yeah, I see Chesapeake, Virginia made number 5. That's where my mom lived for a very, very long time. As kids, we lived in Virginia Beach, Virginia, which was ranked number 1. And of course, I'm a Steelers fan. Pittsburgh came in number 10. So, man, I'm all over this
2: list.
4: This list
2: works for you, huh? Now, I got to tell you, I did see New York coming in ahead of Omaha at number 13. Oh, wait a minute. You're telling me it's safer to walk around the streets of New York than Omaha? I'm not sure I'm buying that. But
4: well, statistically, I think that at least the way it's calculated.
2: The population is so large that per capita crime
4: it's good. And now, the problem, and again, I don't want to get too political here, but we have certain cities of certain size that are run by politicians that lean to the left, say the way they calculate or count that data is a little differently configured, if you will. But anyway, you got to give Giuliani the credit for New York, because New York, when I was a kid, was not a safe place to go visit or walk around as a youngster. But New York in the late 80s and all through the 90s, incredible place to go visit.
2: He cleaned up Times Square, made it a showplace.
4: Even the last several decades. And I go there at least. I'm typically in New York at least once or twice a year, unfortunately, for business. And but anyway, it's not bad.
2: Well, the bottom of the list, cities 83 through 92, Memphis, Houston, St. Louis, San Francisco, Kansas City. I was a little surprised to see in there. Albuquerque, Oakland. That didn't surprise me.
4: Albuquerque, huh?
2: Yeah. Albuquerque. Now, Oakland didn't surprise me. Nashville, Tennessee. I thought that was kind of a show place. I didn't know it was rough. Philly and Detroit.
4: My dad lives in Philly, and I can vouch for you. That one's definitely needs to be on the list. Like where it is.
2: Okay. Well, anyway, Omaha number 14, Lincoln number 9. Now the other shoe drops. The bad news. You sent the team a chart, David, a list of the average state property tax across America. Coming in at number 4, Nebraska, Illinois, New Jersey, Vermont, Nebraska, ahead of Connecticut, ahead of New York. Ahead of, California, a lot of places.
4: And this study just took a mean home of $400,000, and that's above the average home here in Nebraska. Let's make sure we do it. But they wanted to look at apples to apples, so a $400,000 home in each of these states, we're the fourth worst there is. And it's an undue burden that we continue to kick the can on down the road here. That's going to become a problem and a burden. My property taxes went up from the Gretna School District, went up massively, and then from Sarpy County went up a chunk. And both of those were much higher than inflation or CPI. It gets me upset. I'll use a different word there. but because they're not, why do they keep growing the government when the population is not growing, when the students in the school system aren't growing, right? It's just mismanagement everywhere. And again, I'm calling for all OPS board members to resign, or please show up on this show. I'll do a whole hour long with you on YouTube if you'd like to debate what you're doing, because you're failing your students and you're failing your taxpayers, period.
2: Now, the next item is kind of funny because, California on that property tax chart, it was only about half of Nebraska's burden, in California came in
4: 32. California charges their top earners 14.4% now in income tax. So
2: they've got that They've got the income tax, and now they're talking about this wealth tax ever more seriously. You sent the team an item on, number one, California's Democratic Party is now fully endorsing this wealth tax in California, and you provided a rundown of nations in Europe that tried this, you know, been there, done that. It was a disaster, so we abandoned. Well, first, remind folks what's proposed in this wealth tax, and then let's look at some of the nations that tried it and found it wanting.
0: So they want to put a 5% tax on your assets, your unrealized gains, Chip, public and private, anything you own, real estate, jewelry, you have a Rolex watch.
2: Unrealized gains.
0: Maybe you bought a Picasso, you know, your art collector, and it's gone up in value. And who's going to come up with the valuation, by the way? Do you have to open up now and they're going to hire state inspectors to go in and certify the value of the artwork in your home? If you have a collecting a car, like I'm at the income level where I can have a couple of toys, and now I got to pay tax on those, right? Over and above the tax you pay already to tag and insure these things. It's insanity. And ultimately, I do believe that it will be found unconstitutional, but I believe that process is going to drag out 3 to 5 years before it would unfortunately even make it to the Supreme Court. And by then, they're going to be confiscating people. And so what's going to happen is what you see happen. And that's why I posted the chart of all these countries that tried this. And guess what happens? Risten's law. People with money can move, Chip. Yeah. They can move county. They can move state. They can move city. They can move country.
2: Yeah, Risten said capital will flee from places where it's not treated well.
0: And it's going to flee, and it's going to flee aggressively. And you've already seen half the tax they proposed to tax, the $2.6 trillion in wealth that they were trying to target. Over half's already left, and that's been verified. The rest is going to leave here quickly. And now they have a $25 billion hole they're going to have to fill on the taxes those people were already
2: paying. California's already lost so many people to Texas and other places. I just can't believe they're dabbling with this. Austria, Denmark, Germany, the Netherlands, Finland, Iceland, Luxembourg, Sweden, and France. They all tried this.
0: Yeah, France tried to put a 75% tax on certain income and wealth levels, and it crashed and burned badly, and they had to reverse course. And of course, they still haven't completely learned their lesson. They still are pretty left leaning. And the problem with France now is their GDP, over 65% of their GDP is government spending. And that's, you can't stop that train. It's a death spiral. And so all you got to do is look to the European economies, and they have gone stagnant. And we showed a chart here a couple months ago, right here on this show, showing GDP growth the last 25 years of America per capita versus all of Europe. Right. And they are basically growing at less than 2% a year.
2: Well, we've been flatlining.
0: Well, we've been blowing out the growth because we give people the freedom to do innovation, to move forward here. And these taxes are nonsense. And again, we just have economic illiterates everywhere in this country because we don't teach financial literacy. It's ridiculous.
2: David, this next item, actually, it harkens back to your conversation earlier in the show with Trey Ingram. You were talking about the book Die with Zero. This item is from Vox.com. Maybe your stingy boomer parents should give you their money now.
0: Well, that hits home.
2: Resemble that remark. But
0: I'm not a boomer.
2: No, you're Gen Z.
0: I'm Gen X.
2: I can't keep it straight. Okay, boomer.
0: My wife's technically a boomer.
2: Okay.
0: So the article's talking about, hey, maybe you can pass it down. But you're absolutely correct. I mentioned two books earlier in the show. And I read a lot of books each year. These were two really, really impactful books for me in the last year. Again, Die with Zero and The Five Types of Wealth. And fantastic books to help you understand, would you rather give some of that money to your children while you're alive? And to quote John Maxwell, I've done often, pastor and leadership guru with 80 New York Times bestsellers plus, who I've gotten to become friends with, is I'd rather do the giving while I'm living so I'm knowing where it's going, right? Paraphrase him there. Yeah. Maybe you would want to give some of these dollars. I don't mind giving my kids gifts each year as long as they are going to be productive with the gifts that I give them. And we help clients do that. So in other words, if your kids got two kids, they're married and have a couple kids and, dual income and they're just getting started, have that nice fat mortgage right now. If you wanted to gift them the $19,000 or whatever you could do each year, you could start to give away quite a bit of money. But I always tell clients, I'd put some shoestrings on there. You know,
2: I was just going to ask you, what kind of strings can you attach?
0: I'd want them to fund their Roth IRA. I'd want them to, you know, I just want them to be, you know, using this money not frivolously to go out and, you know, spend it on new shoes, but to do things that are going to help them, you know, grow their wealth in their future. So we can teach people the value of compounding. There's nothing wrong with gifting, or even start gifting to your grandkids and get them account. And of course, now with Trump accounts, you could gift right into those accounts. And start to help teach really young people what the power of compounding will really do over a couple of decades. And those are going to be one of the greatest things to save our economy long term. So, I have no problem with it. Just have a structured plan and understanding of how to do it. I don't like the title of that article, that you're stingy boomer parents. People don't realize how hard the boomers had it. First of all, boomers had to go fought like Vietnam, right? They had, I mean, gave their lives for our country and our freedom, and were spit on and not treated well coming back. It took a long time to get them the recognition they deserve. And any of our military, thank you for your service. But then they didn't have pensions, right? The pensions went away. Boomers were the first generation that had to learn what the 401k was and start self-funding. And because they let it compound, they didn't know any better. They just compounded these tax-deferred accounts. And yeah, so boomers walk in all the time with $1 million, $1.5 million, $2 million in their 401k and IRA because they were smart enough to just let it go. Charlie Munger says the only thing you don't want to do with compounding interest is interrupt it. Now, the sad part is they did it in the wrong account, the tax-deferred account, which we have to unwind and fix. But listen, the lesson here is teach your kids how you got the wealth. You actually live within your means and you spend it. And this not, you know, these kids that today, I'm sorry, they're all over TikTok and Twitter. Hey, it's not fair. Boomers got it all ahead as they're sitting there on a $17 phone, drinking a $9 cup of coffee, eating a $4 scone, you know, because they worked 28 hours this week and how oppressed they are. I'm like, please.
2: Yeah, get off my lawn while you're at it. All right. Well, finally, let's end on a positive note. And we've talked about this before, but you sent the team a chart, share of the world population living in poverty, and how thanks to the spread of capitalism, the poverty curve is plummeting across the world.
0: It has crashed, and poverty levels are at all-time lows. More people are living above the poverty line than have ever lived there before. But again, because some people don't have everything they want or desire, oh, it's evil, and we need to wake up. And we have Democratic Socialists of America. And I have no problem if you're a Democrat, right? But if you're a Democrat Socialist of America, I have a problem with you. And I would be happy, any of our local politicians that want to claim to cling to that, please come on the show. We'll have a debate. You can even send the 5 or 6 topics you'd like to debate on. I'll give you some time. My pleasure.
2: That'll do it for this week, folks. 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David, bring us home.
0: Hey, have a blessed and prosperous week. We'll talk to you next time.
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21: A deal appears near. I'm Carmen Roberts, Fox News. But it may not reopen the Strait of Hormuz. Iran and Oman reportedly want to limit ships to a narrow route and charge fees. Fox's Steve Harrigan has more from Tel Aviv.
22: President Trump has been citing progress in those negotiations to reopen the Strait of Hormuz, also stressing his own personal involvement in those talks. From Iran, more mixed messages on their progress. Some hardliners making extreme demands they say must be met before any deal is made. Some commentators say even if Iran does sign a deal, they may not uphold what they sign. A key sticking point will be control over the Strait of Hormuz. How much leverage could Iran have, both in controlling the type of ships that pass through and possibly leveling fees or transit payments on those ships? That's something the U.S. has rejected.
21: As the midterms quickly approach, President Trump keeps up the pressure for the Senate to pass the election-altering bill, the Save America Act. Vice President J.D. Vance tells Fox News.
8: The president's priority right now is to get the Save America Act passed. I think it's absurd that we're the most advanced democracy in the entire world, and yet we don't have voter ID. That really has to change.
21: In addition to photo IDs, the measure would require proof of citizenship to register. Democrats oppose the bill, saying it would make it harder for eligible Americans to register, including married women who changed their names, which no longer match their birth certificates. House passed the bill in February. Senators in Washington left for their August recess without taking action. And the Senate narrowly confirmed Todd Blanche as Attorney General, taking a final vote just before dawn.
16: On this vote, the yeas are 50, the nays are 49.
21: Every Senate Democrat voted against him, joined by Republicans Susan Collins and Lisa Murkowski. 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
20: 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Just click listen, then swipe right and hear the latest news updates on your time. 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
21: Just before leaving for their August break, senators passed a short-term spending bill aimed at averting a government shutdown just before the midterms. High-profile Democrats are rallying behind progressive Senate candidate Abdul El-Sayed in Michigan this weekend after his primary victory, and he also picked up an endorsement from former Vice President Kamala Harris.
25: Democrats know they need to come together in this crucial Senate race that could determine control of the upper chamber in November. Former Transportation Secretary Pete Buttigieg, gubernatorial nominee Jocelyn Benson, and Abdul El-Sayed held a rally last night where they attempted to bridge the divisions after a bitter primary. Buttigieg, who's classified as a moderate, tried to lean into health care and affordability as issues where he can find common ground with El-Sayed, a progressive. He's not only speaking to Democrats, he's trying to convince Republicans, too. El-Sayed's opponent, Haley Stevens, appeared to perform better with black voters and rural and low-income areas. Jewish voters are also politically lost, worried that El-Sayed's criticism of Israel may contribute to anti-Semitism in the country.
21: Fox's Madeline Rivera reporting. A bill aimed at preventing federal agencies from buying, deploying, or accessing certain mass surveillance and identification systems is before Congress. Republican Congressman Tim Burchett of Tennessee introduced the bill called the Protection Against Mass Surveillance Act and tells Fox News.
26: These surveillance cameras, look, it's just like the FISA warrants. Get a dadgum warrant. Get a real warrant. They're surveilling every portion of our being.
21: And Spider-Man is swinging to another massive weekend at the box office.
27: I'm not just Peter Parker. I'm Spider-Man.
21: Spider-Man Brand New Day is expected to pull in $143 million in its second weekend, one of the biggest sophomore showings ever. I'm Carmen Roberts, and this is Fox News.
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28: Nice weather expected through your Sunday afternoon here in the capital city. Temperatures should be fairly seasonal, reaching the middle to upper 80s. Dew points should remain fairly comfortable in the lower to middle 60s. And wind should be light out of the south and east at around 5 miles an hour. All the meanwhile, we should be looking for plenty of sunshine and mainly clear skies as we head through the rest of this afternoon and into your Sunday evening. From the 1011 Severe Weather Center, I'm meteorologist Bill Renschler.
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0: Considered by most, optimized curcumin is one of the few bioavailable and highly absorbable curcumin products on the market. Hi, I'm Dr. Mitch. Since most chronic diseases have inflammation, our optimized curcumin seems to be a perfect addition to any nutritional program. It makes sense to me that preventing or reducing inflammation is a key component to our overall health. The Mayo Clinic found that curcumin can decrease swelling and inflammation, has antioxidant properties, and research suggests that curcumin can prevent cancer, or at least slow the spread of cancer, and in many instances make chemotherapy more effective. It protects our healthy cells even from radiation. 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
1: Yep. 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I'm actually tired of doing all the phone numbers.
2: Okay.
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1: Nice job.
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0: All right, Fire in the Hole is call sign Warlord 6, General Ernie Audino at the Front Lines Report. The fifth anniversary of the fall of Kabul is coming up next week. So our last week's show was on Afghanistan, and you know, we heard from the leadership of the National Resistance Front of Afghanistan. Today, we've got one of the first Army JAGs into Afghanistan right after 9/11, old friend, U.S. Army retired Colonel John Keel. And for a time, when he was in Afghanistan, he lived on Orange Fanta and goat meat. Lawyers in combat. I mean, talk about alternate dispute resolution. Hey, welcome to the unit, Counselor.
1: Hey, thanks so much, Ernie. It's a pleasure to be here.
0: Good to have you on the show, and it's a real privilege. And you're going to tell us about the Fanta and goat meat, so let's just get right at it.
1: All right, so I think I'm fresh out of Florida State University Law School, College of Law, less than 2 years. 9/11 happens. I'm watching it unfold at Fort Bragg. Of course, I'm 18th Airborne Corps, 82nd's there, you know, the 82nd's the GRF. So everybody's spun up, ready down at Green Ramp, ready to go attack an unknown, unnamed, faceless enemy. We don't know who's attacked, but we're all ready to go. So about 5 months after that, we got official word that 18th Airborne Corps, General Dan McNeil, our three-star at the time, was going to be the CJTF 180 task force commander to marshal all U.S. forces in Afghanistan. Long and short, my boss, Colonel Hayden, Dave Hayden at the time, pulled me in and said, hey, we've got to assemble a legal team to support this task force, and I want you to be on it as our task force prosecutor. So I was a prosecutor at the time, and I was one of the three captains that he asked to go with him. So the first JAGs, one couple of the first JAGs in combat in Afghanistan were my boss, his deputy staff judge advocate. We took our sergeant major, a warrant officer, and three captains and one major. That was our whole team. So I think we'd been there less than 2 months. One day, I remember my boss calling me again into the office and saying, hey, General McNeil just got a phone call from President Hamid Karzai. Karzai is claiming that we blew up and killed women and children to the tune of hundreds, and that there are body parts littering the trees and skulls in the fields. And he demanded an immediate investigation

0: Direct team action right. This call sign, Warlord 6, General Ernie Audino at the front lines report. I've got Army Colonel retired John Keel with me today, and he went into Afghanistan in 2002 with Task Force 180 and later in Iraq with the 82nd Airborne. Before we get to Iraq, John, you got to finish what you're telling us in the last segment.
1: Oh, yeah. No, you're talking about Panama and JAGS are, were an integral part of that, jumping in with the teams you just talked about. Well, our first military judge, I looked in the courtroom, and of course, I'm 18th Airborne Corps. All I have is an airborne badge at that point as a new captain and the good service ribbon. That was it. And I look at the judge. I see him in uniform when he doesn't have his robe on, and I'm looking at his parachute, his master parachute wings with a mustard stain on it. So he was one of, I think, the only JAG to jump into Panama with the 82nd Airborne Division. So needless to say, he was like a god for all the paratrooper JAGs assigned on Fort Bragg, the 82nd and 18th Airborne Corps. But you know, what he did for me was I specifically asked to go to 18th Airborne Corps, and I always wanted to go back to the 82nd where my friends were. They didn't let brand new JAGs with no military experience at the 82nd. They put us in the 18th Corps, but I really, really, really wanted to be in the 82nd Airborne Division. It just, they're light, they're fit, they're thin, they jump out of airplanes, they have a swagger, they look good in their uniform. I love everything about it. So I asked to specifically go back to be as a major to the 82nd Airborne Division to go to Iraq. And, you know, as a JAG, you just talked about that. I really didn't thrive with being around other JAGs in a huge JAG office, and that was it. I'm just in there with a bunch of lawyers. I had those assignments and did well with them. But where I really, my heart of hearts, was being out there with commanders, having that command mindset to get the commander to yes.
0: Yes.
1: That's a special skill set for a JAG.
0: Let me interrupt for a second. Yeah. You're exactly right, because in my experience, I experienced two types of JAGs, and the vast majority were the JAGs. These were the operational guys who would say, no, sir, you can't do that. But what I wanted, the JAGs I really valued were, they would say, no, sir, you can't do that. But here's how you can. There you go. Let's solve that mission. Absolutely. You are part of the team.
1: Exactly. So I did a bunch of that in, you know, I was with the 1st Brigade Combat Team in Talil, Iraq, helping them secure two provinces down there. And then a couple months later, I was at 3rd Brigade Combat Team up in Baghdad, where we owned all of Southeast Baghdad, where we're trying to transition the province up there back to the brand new, newly formed government of Iraq. So there it was kind of tricky, because we had to transition from capture kill, which we'd been doing for years, to this warrant-based targeting that frustrated the hell out of me, the commanders, everybody else, but we had to do it and solve it. So that was an interesting time in that part of my tour.
0: And you know, John, as one of those guys who had to operate under the capture kill, it was a challenge. I mean, it was hard. It was almost ridiculous from our perspective to try to apply, I don't know, the equivalent of the federal rules of evidence on the battlefield, right? Where, you know, you're dealing with matters of life and death in milliseconds, right? You need decisions within milliseconds. You can't deliberate this stuff. It was a real challenge. And I got to say, my Kurdish comrades at the time, that we many times they'd have somebody, they'd say, sir, don't make us turn him over to the Americans. And I remember that my first few times was like, why? Well, because they're just going to release them. And that's kind of the perspective from the guys on the ground.
1: Yeah, that was totally what was happening. My commander, the first couple of times that took place, my commander, 3rd Brigade, came down to my office and he's like, we have got to fix this problem. I frankly, to be honest with you, Ernie, I was surprised that we would capture these folks, try to get them on a warrant, put them in the court system, and they're out on the street. This would happen over and over. We're rolling up bad guys on our target list for the third time. I fully expected that I was going to start hearing from my commanders that, whoops, he died, self-defense. That's what I thought I was going to have to start explaining to higher headquarters, why we had so many of those. Nope, to their credit, my commander wanted to fix it, do it the right way. So that put a lot of pressure on me, the rest of the staff. So I started figuring out that our judges weren't on the same sheet of paper. The Iraqi judges, as I started talking to them, they had no clue that there was an Iraqi criminal code.
0: Isn't that amazing?
1: They knew about the Constitution and didn't follow it, or some of it. So I had to basically educate over time these Iraqi judges on their own criminal code. So what we started doing was we had this really nice auditorium on FOB loyalty there in the middle of Baghdad. We were partnered with the first federal police division and the first Iraqi police or Iraqi army division. So I gathered up all of their generals, all of them, along with all the Iraq criminal court judges, and put them in our auditorium with interpreters. And then we handed to all of them what they were going to accept as our warrant-based packets, the Venn diagrams, any of the current intelligence, photographs, witness statements, criminal records, pictures, forensics, if we had them, all of that stuff. And we showed them how we're going to organize it. And then at the end of the day, after a bunch of arguing and back and forth, they all agreed to accept it. I don't know what happened after we left, but as a result of that, our bad guys stayed in the Iraqi criminal court system. And that was a huge success. And I mean, I was just glad to be part of that, to work that out for the command.
0: Yeah, well, it sounds like a huge success for the time it endured. My guess is after we pulled out, or maybe even before we pulled out, I bet you those guys are back on the streets, knowing Iraq the way we know Iraq. Team is call sign Warlord 6, General Ernie Audino. You're monitoring the front lines report. Hey, so I got to say, we're looking at Iraq and Afghanistan now, and now we got Iran in our laps. Put your legal mind on it, John. I mean, what are some of the your reactions to any of the operations in either of those theaters, or even Iran today? I mean,
1: I have
0: how do you react to that?
1: my best friend in the army is heavily involved in advising Central Command, and I just know they live at the office. This has been the case for the last year. They're making Admiral Cooper is making incredibly difficult decisions. He's constrained by what his bosses are telling him, and I know that they're doing the best they can to comply with the law of armed conflict and to think through the targets, to go through the legal analysis before they strike targets. I don't think it's helpful sometimes when members of the administration go on there and say certain things that they don't really mean to say, that trigger the war crimes conversation, like no quarter. We're offering
0: Oh,
1: no
0: yeah.
1: quarter. Just stupid thing to say. Like, why would you say that?
0: And
1: There's
0: John, nobody in the military chain of command would say that. I can't even imagine anybody saying that, right?
1: exactly.
0: You're trained and you're professionally developed to that point. These are the things you deal with where you've trained for situations where you've got to make split second decisions between two bad options. And it's fascinating to me, and it's really remarkable that we have people in uniform who deal with that as well as they do.
1: My hat's off to them. I know from talking to my friends that they are trying their damnedest to figure this out under the constraints that they're dealing with. I know it's just a tough situation. It's just they're trying their hardest. I think the only, as you and I know, the only thing I think the Iranians are really going to respect ultimately is sheer force. As you know, dealing with Iraqis and Afghans, when they think you're going to do something and that you have the means of carrying it out, that usually catches their attention and then they respond. I think this back and forth with we have peace negotiations, we're reopening the strait, and then they attack us and we reopen the strait. We're doing something different now, it seemed like, for the last week, that hopefully we'll get their response and move towards a meaningful peace negotiation or treaty or whatever that ends up being. But my hat's off to the military. I mean, I've been watching our soldiers who've been killed over there. The one soldier out of my brigade, 3rd Brigade Combat Team, 82nd, just landed back in Fayetteville. And I'm watching all the civilians in the airport stand at attention as they're transferring his. Sorry. Transferred his remains. So God bless all of our soldiers and sailors and airmen and Marines in uniform. They get forgotten with TikTok and Instagram, but they're over there doing a job and putting their lives on the line. It's only 1% of the country does that. So God bless them.
0: You got it, John. And the situation is never clear on the battlefield, and no one has all the information that you think you need back in some air-conditioned office back in the Beltway. And we have young people, young Americans, making these decisions over life and death in split seconds. We can be grateful that we're blessed with such heroes. Thanks for joining us, John. It's been a real privilege and an honor. Team, we are mission complete for this week. Target, target, target. Thanks for monitoring the Frontlines Report. Until next week, remember this. The secret of finding meaning in life is serving a higher purpose. The secret of happiness is freedom. And the secret to freedom is courage. Keep serving a higher purpose and stay courageous. This is call sign Warlord 6, General Ernie O'Neill, signing off the net.

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7: The Senate confirms Todd Blanche as Attorney General overnight. I'm Ann Carrick, Fox News. More details from Fox's Madeline Rivera.
8: The Senate is leaving town for August recess with two major items off their checklist. One of the big ones, Acting Attorney General Todd Blanche, whose nomination once appeared to be doomed, is set to take the helm as the country's top law enforcement official. His narrow confirmation comes after Senator Bill Cassidy backed him, and it was a key vote after Republicans Susan Collins and Lisa Murkowski sided with Democrats to oppose him.
9: On this vote, the yeas are 50, the nays are 49. The nomination is confirmed.
8: Blanche is reacting, saying, "I am deeply honored by the trust and confidence President Trump has placed in me to lead the Department of Justice as our great nation's 88th Attorney General."
7: The Senate also advanced a bipartisan interim spending bill. President Trump keeps pushing the Senate to pass the Save America Act, which would require photo ID to vote in federal elections and proof of citizenship to register. Senators left Washington for their summer at recess without passing the measure. Vice President J.D. Vance on Fox's Saturday in America.
10: The president's priority right now is to get the Save America Act passed. I think it's absurd that we're the most advanced democracy in the entire world, and yet we don't have voter ID. That really has to change.
7: Democrats oppose the Save America Act, claiming its voter ID and citizenship document requirements could make it harder for eligible Americans to register and vote. The requirements are very similar to those needed for a real ID or verified driver's license. Former U.S. President Joe Biden's prostate cancer has spread and is causing him pain, according to his son, Hunter Biden. The former president continues to speak out on public issues and plans to publish a memoir after the midterms. He revealed his cancer diagnosis in May of last year, less than 4 months after he left the White House. 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
15: Skies have turned cloudy with some storms in the area this Saturday afternoon.
10: The strongest of which have passed us to the north with 60 to 70 mile per hour wind gusts. Skies will turn mostly clear late tonight. But we're still Sunday, in the middle of the game.
15: These slightly below average temperatures. Sunday will start a bit warmer, though, with lows in the lower 70s.
16: Although today, the United Arab Emirates Weather Center, I'm meteorologist Jessica Blum.
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25: Yeah.
24: A lot of retirement plans were built years ago, and probably not just retirement plans. There's probably a lot of elements of those plans that were built years ago, but they haven't been looked at since. What does it mean when we say we want to actually refinance a retirement plan?
25: Yeah, so we could say refinance, or we could just say monitor, you know, that
24: okay,
25: plan.
24: Yep.
25: You know, I can give you a couple examples. Let's talk about estate planning. We went down and met with a couple yesterday, I went down with an attorney and we looked at their estate plan, and it had been done years ago. And a lot of the same principles remain, but the way that it's done is a little bit different today because a lot of things have changed over the years. So, you know, with your estate plan, some of that stuff needs to be updated, just to make sure it's still efficient and it still matches what your goals are today and, the way that it should be done to make that stuff happen. The other one is life insurance. You know, I know a lot of our listeners back in probably the 90s, early 2000s, there was a lot of our life insurance salespeople that were going around and they were selling these life insurance policies. And they said, you know, or late 80s, you know, look at interest rates in the late 80s. You know, we're assuming this is going to do 12% a year for the life of the contract. So if you put this premium in there, when you retire, you're going to have hundreds of thousands of dollars in this plan. Well, if you haven't monitored that, if you haven't looked at your statement recently, you know, you're 30, 40 years down the road, you'll notice that you don't have hundreds of thousands of dollars in that plan because interest rates changed. You know, they went down, unfortunately. Well, I guess depending on what side of the fence you were on, if you were borrowing money, it's a good thing that interest rates went down. But for your life insurance purposes, it wasn't a great thing because now you don't have the cash value that you were planning on. So, you know, those are two things that need to be monitored. Your retirement plan is no different, right? So things change, taxes change, the assumed rate of return, maybe it's different than what you had planned. If you had planned on 7% per year from your stock market investments. Unfortunately, the market doesn't just do 7% a year. you know, has good years, it has bad years, and everything in between. So a lot of those assumptions have to be updated and monitored. That's why with our process, the software that we use, it monitors your plan on a daily basis. So not an annual basis or a monthly basis or every 5 years, every 10 years. It's updating it on a daily basis based on what the stock market's doing. So, but we do also have to keep it updated. You know, when we do reviews, we're not just saying, okay, how much did you make in the market this year? These are the changes that we need to make in your portfolio. Those things are important, but the most important thing is those changes or those rates of return, how did they impact your overall plan? Was there, again, tax law changes that we need to update? Or from an estate planning perspective, are there things that have changed in your life, that beneficiaries that need to be updated? Because a lot of people think, well, I just updated my will, so that covers everything. Well, it doesn't. You know, I mean, you have to update the beneficiaries on your accounts because that will supersede your will. So make sure you update that. So many different things that have to be updated on your retirement plan, that if you set it up kind of with your question 10, 15 years ago and haven't looked at it since, odds are things look very different today than they looked 10 or 15 years ago.
24: Jeff, for somebody who, you know, and you mentioned years ago, actually your example was decades ago, maybe it was a 12% return at that time that was, you know, projected out decades in the future. Well, here we are now. What do you say to somebody who says, you know what, I feel like I'm locked into this? What kind of options do folks have to actually refinance and make some moves on some things that they had done in the past?
25: So when we use that example, the life insurance, there could be opportunities to move that money around. So if you had, I met with a couple, they had $35,000 death benefit and $26,000 to $27,000 in cash value. Well, they have, their policy was written as what we call option A, which means it's a level death benefit. It means if that individual dies, you have $26,000 to $27,000 in cash value and $35,000 death benefit. A lot of people think, well, I get both, right? I have $27,000 that they can use for my funeral, and then they also have the $35,000 death benefit. That's not how that works. With level death benefit, you're getting that $35,000 death benefit, and that's it. These people were still paying premiums into this. So as they pay premiums, they're actually lowering the liability of the insurance company. Because if they pass away, they're going to get $27,000 of their own money, essentially. And then the insurance company is on the hook for the difference, the $35,000 minus the $26,000, $27,000. So we want that cash value to be closer to zero on the day that they die. But they do have options. So instead, they could move that into something that is going to benefit them today. This policy was written in 1989 or late 80s. Their insurance needs have changed, you know, since the late 80s. So now, you know, they're not as worried about replacing income or something like that. But what they are worried about is long-term care. Yeah. So, you know, you could put that, you could use that as a down payment on your long-term care policy, your life insurance with long-term care. So it's kind of a hybrid where now, let's say it was $500,000 in death benefit. If you needed that money for your care, you can access that $500,000 while you're alive. If you never need it, nobody wants to go to a nursing home. If you never have to go to a nursing home, it's a lump sum income tax-free benefit to your beneficiaries. So it's just repurposing some of those dollars. But that's an example of some things that you could do today to, again, repurpose some of the planning things that you've done in the past, because it does change.
24: Yeah, and that's incredible to me, because I'm sure there's a lot of people you talk to that feel like, you know, in a previous chapter in life that they made a decision that, okay, well, I can't undo this. And there's a lot of options, and the team at Stonebridge Wealth Systems can help you evaluate all of the options ahead of you. 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So, Jeff, what are some of the warning signs, some of the other warning signs other than what we've already touched on, that someone's plan needs a real, you know, overhaul, a real refinance, not just a little tweak?
25: A lot of times it's just kind of, you know, as you get extended out from that planning date, the date that you put your plan together, you know, the uncertainty starts to creep into your mind of, I know we were okay back then, but, you know, there has been a lot of changes. Am I still okay? Or maybe some healthcare things have come up and we're spending more than we planned on spending. Am I still okay? Or maybe someone passed away earlier than we planned. You know, am I still going to be okay? But a lot of times it's just, we haven't looked at it in years. It's kind of a no-brainer to take a look at it. It doesn't cost anything, right? To just make sure you're in good shape. But there's so many different investment options. Like, we've got options today that give you principal protection. So the market goes down, you're protected with still having good upside potential that maybe wasn't available to you when you put your plan together. So you had a plan, but you're still maybe not sleeping good at night because your plan was 100% in the stock market. So the market risk. Yeah, I've talked before about the client that came in, and this was a few weeks ago, and he said he retired, and it was 2001 or 2002, and he had $700,000, and he was concerned because now he has, it's like $150,000. But what happened was he was taking too much out. And that 10-year period, that first 10 years of his retirement, the market essentially did zero over that time period. Call it the last decade, you know, the 2000 to 2009, 2010. You had two pretty significant downturns. There's the dot-com, and then there was the financial crisis. So, you know, that really ate into his plan. But if he had structured things differently back then, you know, using something that's going to give him guaranteed income, so creating his own pension, he didn't have to be in that position, you know, to a place where you're going to spend down your assets, and when they're gone, they're gone, and then you're on Social Security. It doesn't have to be that way. You can put together a plan that doesn't rely on the stock market to provide your income for you. You can put together, like I said, your own pension, put the money in. It's going to pay for as long as you live and as long as your spouse lives if you do joint income.
24: I mean, I'm sure that sounds like music to a lot of people's ears, a plan that doesn't rely on the performance of the stock market. Because you just outlined, you said, hey, look, you know, the dot-com, the financial crisis back in 2008. I mean, for goodness sakes, just a few years ago, COVID hit. And that's not even thinking about individual events. That's just stuff that happened in the world that we really had no control over. And that doesn't include a healthcare event, you know, a family event, whether, you know, it's an addition of a grandchild that now is taking a lot more of your money and your time, or possibly a divorce or something like that, or someone in your family passing away. Those are all individual events. You just outlined that the dot-com financial, and I mentioned COVID. Those are some events that, you know, those are happening regardless of what you do, unfortunately, with your plan. And for anybody listening, again, if you can't remember the last time somebody looked at your plan, it's worth paying attention to. A second opinion isn't going to cost you anything, as Jeff just mentioned. And don't forget, you can't get a second opinion from the person that gave you a first. So call Stonebridge Wealth Systems today, 866-295-5146. 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

0: Yeah, that model is gone. I want to talk about what changed, why it matters, and why a modern retirement plan is so important. So let's start things off with a big question. How different is today's retirement landscape from what it looked like just one generation ago?
1: Yeah, many of those people working back then, they were getting a pension. So it was kind of like, if you think about the employer's commitment to their employees, like they were very committed. They're putting money away for their employees' retirement that's going to pay them once they retire. So now that's kind of changed, where they went from a pension to the 401k. 401k is still a great thing, but it shifts that responsibility from, or that commitment from, the employer to the employee. So now you got to put the money in. Now, most employers, they match. So if you put in 6%, maybe you get 4%, or you put in 5%, you get 5%, whatever the match is for your company. So there is still some commitment there from the employer, but there's some personal responsibility there too, where you've got to fund your own retirement. What's happened is, you know, the employer was committed to the employee, so the employee was committed back. Once that shifted, you know, a lot of people change jobs a lot because, like I said, most employers match on their 401k. So it's not something that's keeping you there, keeping you at that one employer for your whole working career. You know, people are moving around. Maybe it's better benefits, or it's better pay, or better work environment. You know, I think a lot of people dealt with some not very fun work environments, probably just because they had that pension. You know, again, the employer was committed to them and to their retirement. So that's changed quite a bit over the years.
0: So Jeff, sometimes my job, I feel like, is to ask the dumb questions. And to me, I want to ask this question, but I also feel like it might be a little bit dumb. But because so many people now don't have a pension, there's probably a lot of people that's a foreign concept to them. And the pension really was the centerpiece of that model that you were just talking about. What did the pension actually provide for many people just one generation ago that only a handful have now?
1: Yeah, so a pension is essentially providing a guaranteed income stream. And you had different options. You could do, you know, a 10-year certain, which means they'll pay you for 10 years after you retire once you turn it on. There's life. So they'll pay you for the rest of your life as long as you live. Now, if you die, it ends. There's nothing left over. You could do joint and survivor. So pay for the life of the employee and their spouse for as long as both of them live. So that was really nice. The nice thing now is you can still acquire a pension. So you could still set that up for yourself. And if you're married, you could set it up for the husband and wife, but you have to fund it. So if you had, let's say you had a $1 million saved for retirement and you needed, I don't know, $20,000 a year to live on. You could put, let's say you could put $300,000 of that million into an investment vehicle that would then spin off $20,000 a year in income for the rest of your life. So that's an option today. And you can do that joint. The other benefit of that type of, this is an index annuity is what I'm talking about. The benefit of that is, compared to the old pensions, is if you die and you haven't taken all your money out, there's still money left over. Typically, it's a lump sum death benefit to your beneficiaries. So you kind of get to have your cake and eat it too, where it's, you know, $20,000 a year, there's $150,000 left over when you're both gone, that goes to your beneficiaries. Where the pension, again, you both pass away, that income stream stops.
0: Yeah, I mean, and like I said, I kind of feel like it's a dumb question, but I mean, for a lot of people listening, you know, younger generations, they're like, a pension is a foreign word to them. It's Greek to them. For anybody just joining us, we're talking about why the retirement plan your parents followed just doesn't work the same way anymore. There's no pension. And to be quite honest, Jeff, there's a lot more debt nowadays. I think there's healthcare costs. I mean, my goodness. And the key thing to remember, it's really not about panic. It's about updating the plan to match reality. And as Jeff said, you can create your own pension. They, you know, the team at Stonebridge has a variety of different ways for you to do that and create that pension that your folks and their folks had for so many years in their retirement. And you can begin that process today at StonebridgeIWM.com or just give them a call, set up a meeting, set up a visit. You know, it's just a conversation at any one of the locations in Kearney, Omaha, Grand Island, or Lincoln at 866-295-5146. That's 866-295-5146. So I'm sure for many folks, you know, they've got the idea that Social Security was going to be the foundation of retirement income. Is that another story of yesteryear as well, Jeff?
1: You know, it's getting there. You know, I don't know that it's there today.

0: way where it's going to go away. You know, if you're retiring in, 2 years or something like that, I don't have the crystal ball, unfortunately, that says this is what's going to happen with Social Security. But what I do know is, over the years, they put more and more responsibility on the individual, right? We used to have a pension so that, like I said, the employer would fund your retirement, essentially. And then they created the 401k, so shifting that to the individual. And we had Social Security. Well, if there's not enough money in Social Security, the problem is there's not enough workers to fund it, right? So I think back when it started, I can't remember the exact numbers, but I think it was like 30 workers for every recipient. Now I think it's three workers for every recipient. So if you're getting, $3,000 a month in Social Security, those three that are working for you, they better be making a pretty good income to pay that much in. So that's a huge weight on the system. We just don't have as much, that baby boomer generation is huge and there's not enough workers coming up to fulfill that. So like I said, more responsibility is being shifted to the individual. What that means is you need to save for your own retirement. If you need to be saving at least 15% of your paycheck for your future. And, retirement is honestly kind of a newer deal with these pensions of the past. Historically, they're fairly new. But if you have the desire to retire someday, you're going to need to save and fund your own retirement. The other thing is the day could come where you can't work. So for, some of my farmer listeners that, they farm forever, the day will come or probably that you can't farm anymore or that you can't go to work anymore. So we need to have a plan.
1: And Jeff, we've talked about this in the past in terms of the fact that, especially for the ag families that you work with, and there's so many of them out there where, hey, that work week that is 24/7, all of a sudden now, actually, it doesn't disappear overnight, but it goes down to a 40-hour work week. Or, hey, my body can only handle 20. And I want to talk about that in terms of health as well, because not just farmers, but everybody, healthcare, the costs are, we talk about inflation all the time, just as a broad term, but the inflation when it comes to healthcare, and also the fact that combined with the fact that people are living longer, is an increased burden on retirees as well, I'm sure.
0: Oh, it's a huge expense. We talk about the biggest expenses in retirement or our taxes and healthcare. I had a gal in my office, and unfortunately, her father is going to a memory care facility, and she's looking at $11,000 a month.
1: Oh my gosh.
0: So, it's very expensive. Wow. That can crack that nest egg rather quickly. So, even on the insurance side, most people don't want to pay enough in premium to cover $11,000 a month. So typically when people buy long-term care insurance, which is what is going to cover that, they're transferring some of the risk to the insurance company. We're not covering $11,000 because you're still going to have, if you've saved for retirement, you have some assets that could hopefully produce some income for you to cover that expense. You have Social Security. You have other things that can help supplement that. But I want to transfer a bulk of that to the insurance company because, like I said, it's very expensive. And it's not growing at 3% a year either. The healthcare inflation is significant. So it's really, really important to have a plan for long-term care.
1: And when you mentioned that, healthcare and long-term care, they for a lot of people, they're grouped together, but those are two very different expenses that, you mentioned $11,000 a month. My goodness, that is definitely something that anybody out there, if that's the situation that happens, unfortunately, in retirement, that's something that you want to plan for now rather than later. And you can do that with the team at Stonebridge Wealth Systems, 866-295-5146. That number again is 866-295-5146. 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
5: Fox News, I'm Carmen Roberts. Deal or no deal, a possible negotiation between Iran and Oman may not fully reopen the Strait of Hormuz.
6: One potential sticking point in any deal would be the level of control Iran would have over ships that pass through the strait. Would they be able to tax them, issue fees of any kind? That's something the U.S. has already rejected.
5: Fox's Steve Harrigan in Tel Aviv. Former Vice President Kamala Harris makes a pitch for Democrats ahead of the midterm election. She told a group in New Orleans yesterday Republican priorities are misguided.
7: They'll spend $125 billion on Trump's war in Iran while folks can't even cover their basic needs here in America.
5: And the U.S. Senate advances a landmark crypto bill before heading out for August recess. 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
9: Skies have turned cloudy with some storms in the area this Saturday afternoon, the strongest of which have passed us to the north with 60 to 70 mile per hour wind gusts. Skies will turn mostly clear late tonight into early Sunday with these slightly below average temperatures. Sunday will start a bit warmer though with lows in the lower 70s. From the 1011 Severe Weather Center, I'm meteorologist Jessica Blum.
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1: 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Conveniently located offices in Kearney, Lincoln, Grand Island, and Omaha. And Chad Winter, man, you used to bounce between Lincoln and Omaha in a past life, listening to SiriusXM radio, passing the time on that drive. But thankfully, you don't have to make that commute anymore, do you?
10: I don't. Thankfully, my home is only a short little 5-minute drive, and it's nice. When it's nice too is when I want to do some extra work on the weekend. You're not sitting here going, oh, do I want to drive 20 minutes across town? Oh, I think I'll stay home. When you're that close, it doesn't give you much of an excuse to come do some work on the weekend.
1: Yeah, well, look at how dedicated you are to the team at Stonebridge Wealth Systems, and obviously all the folks that you work with helping plan their retirements. And I want to jump into kind of a new thing. Help me unpack some of the new stuff that's out there, and specifically the Trump account. Now, I know there's probably some people that just heard that and they went, oh, yay or boo, based on the fact that it's called the Trump account. But let's unpackage it and find out what it really is. As far as I know, it's a brand new type of investment account. It's live right now. It's specifically for kids. Can you help walk us through, aside from the Trump label that gets people fired up one way or another, but what really is behind or inside these accounts?
10: I agree with you that if people could put the label aside and just focus on what it actually accomplishes. And what it accomplishes is this. It's important for people to know it's a retirement account. It's not a college savings account. I love the 529 account, probably prefer it over the Coverdell, but those are both college savings vehicles. It's important to know the Trump is a retirement account. And so, if I'm not mistaken, children, I think, born between 24 and 28, I believe, get that extra seed money of $1,000 from the government to actually help get it started. And it's also very easy. They provide a link for that you can send to friends, family, anybody that could possibly want to contribute to this retirement account. But they give you the seed money, again, for kids born between 2025 to 2028, $5,000 annual limit contribution into this vehicle. Just to throw numbers out there, if you are in a position, and some people might not be in a position, $5,000 is a lot of money per year, and that's fine. But if you even can do half that and contribute $2,500 into this, and up until 18 is kind of that magical age there, and I'll get to that in a second. But if you can put $2,500 in there every year, the growth over 18 years, it's an astounding number of what that number will be in that account. We're talking between 150 and 100 and, you know, 150, 200,000. Again, hypothetical, if you just had a simple 6%, 7% return in the market. Again, I'm not guaranteeing anything. It's just a projection. And then at age 18, that Trump account automatically turns into a regular IRA. Okay. And then at that point, there are some other really solid strategies that you can look at as far as looking at Roth conversions. Now, we love Roth conversions at Stonebridge. You'd ask, well, why do that so early? Well, this is why. when a child at age 18, when do you think people are making the least amount of money in their career? It's going to be right at the beginning, maybe their first job, that entry-level job. And again, they're only 18. They're probably going to college. So they're not making much money. So you have a large gap before you could bounce yourself into a larger tax bracket. So if you use that time between 18 and 24, 25, where you're converting this money from the IRA, you open a new Roth IRA and convert from the IRA to the Roth. My gosh, you're talking about having a large chunk of money that's now in that tax-free bucket. You're going to convert it. And when I say convert and you move it from the IRA, you will have to pay the taxes because there's no way to avoid taxes. It's not if, it's when. So as we move it from the IRA to the Roth, we'll pay the taxes up front, move it in the Roth. But now when it's in the Roth, it can grow. You're going to say someone's going to probably have a work history of another 40 years from that point till age 65. So just imagine that growth from the Roth IRA for 40 more years, even if you don't put another dime in there, and just do, again, simple math. Oh, if with a 7% return, it's a couple million dollars that's in that Roth, even if you don't put another dollar in for the rest of your life. So big opportunity with this Trump account.
1: You know, and one of the things you mentioned is the fact that, okay, you can contribute to it, but also, you know, it opens up the door for individuals, employers, nonprofits, governments can contribute to those accounts as well. And, you know, there is an annual limit, $5,000 adjusted for inflation after 2027. But my goodness, you know, just opening that up, that in the future, this is something that employers, and you mentioned, hey, those early working years, heck, I was doing door-to-door sales and working at a record store when I was in college. So I definitely understand what you're saying. And we're speaking with Chad Winter, financial advisor at Stonebridge Wealth Systems. For anybody who isn't sure if the Trump account or how it fits into your family's bigger picture, you know, a lot of families are going to set one up and never revisit it. Maybe it doesn't coordinate with everything else they're doing for their kids or grandkids. That's exactly the kind of gap a written plan is built to catch. And to learn more about these new accounts and learn more about the account that maybe you have already built, give Stonebridge Wealth Systems a call, 866-295-5146. That is 866-295-5146. Or you can go to stonebridgeiwm.com and see how it fits into your overall plan. It doesn't just sit on its own. But man, it seems like there's an opportunity there to be able to put some money away early on in life in those years that, generally speaking, folks haven't been doing. So if there's a grandparent or a parent listening right now, Chad, what's the first thing that they should understand after the fact that, hey, this isn't a 529, this is not custodial or a Coverdell account, as you mentioned, but, you know, maybe what's the first step that they could take after learning a little bit more about these Trump accounts?
10: Great question. So really what the first thought that should go through a grandparent or parent's head is, what do I want to accomplish with this as part of my estate planning, or just my general, hey, I want to help out my grandkids, love my grandkids, want to help them. What you want to think of is, what do I want it to accomplish? If you want to give them money to buy their first car or money to help them put as a down payment for their first house, then maybe the UTMA type account might be the route to go. That is not an educational account. It's not a retirement account. Maybe it's the UTMA route you want to go. And again, we can always, if someone's interested, we can always explain these and sit down with people. Or is it more important, I want to contribute to their education and they're going to college and I want to give something toward that? 529 is probably where you want to look. If you're looking at, you know what, I see down the road what I'm experiencing when I'm talking with Tim and the guys at Stonebridge or whoever your advisor might be, when I'm talking about my own situation, I realized I had some gaps. And I had a pension or I had Social Security. There was a gap there, and that I'm experiencing this now. I want to help my grandkids where I'm helping them fund and fill that gap. Then the Trump account might be something for you to consider. So the first thing for them to consider is, what do I want to accomplish?
1: Yeah, and obviously one of the things you mentioned there was the UTMA. Can you break that out just a little bit? The Uniform Transfers to Minor Act. I just wanted to make sure I got that right, so I did a quick Googling. But what is that UTMA that you referenced, and how is that different from these new Trump accounts?
10: Yeah, so it's a taxable account. It's not a qualified account. When I say qualified, it's not retirement money. It's an account where there will be a minor that is affiliated, which is classified as the beneficiary of the UTMA. You will have a custodian, which is most of the time a parent or a grandparent who is looked at as the custodian. The money that is put in there and it grows, it's invested, it grows. The custodian is really in charge of the money until the minor becomes age of majority in the state that they're living. So when the minor turns that age in the particular state, then it becomes the minor's account, and it needs to be what's called repapered, where you'll, in essence, create an individual account, and the assets will be transferred from the UTMA into the individual account. And then the sole owner is the former minor, who is the beneficiary on that.
1: Well, we started this segment talking about the Trump accounts and probably got a lot of people fired up one way or another because they heard that name. But nonetheless, it's a great breakdown to learn more about what these accounts really are. Children born during the calendar years 2025 through 2028. So you still have some time here, who are U.S. citizens eligible for, I'm looking at it as it's kind of free money, right? A one-time $1,000 federal government contribution to that account that can be claimed any time during the growth period, and that growth period is from their birth through when they turn 17, December 31st of the year when they turn 17. And it's, you know, again, we don't like to get political on this show by any means, and it's not political. It's the name that it has. So don't get fired up one way or another. Don't start going off in the comments on our YouTube videos here. But it is really an opportunity for people to consider. 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
1: 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You can find Chad in the Lincoln office. He used to work in Omaha as well and do the commute, but now he's based in Lincoln. Nice there at home, but Stonebridge Wealth Systems is conveniently located wherever you are in Omaha, Lincoln, Grand Island, and Kearney as well. If you want to get in for a meeting with them, just pick up the phone and call 866-295-5146. So, Chad, I want to jump in. Bloomberg TV, I'm watching it the other day, and something caught my eye. Nouriel Roubini is one of the few people who predicted the financial crash back in 2008. So he's kind of colloquially, casually known as Dr. Doom. And he said AI is going to replace so many jobs over the next few decades. We're eventually going to need, not want or potentially, no, need some kind of universal basic income just to keep the economy functioning. For anybody who's never heard that term, UBI, Universal Basic Income, why is this getting so much attention right now that I'm catching it on Bloomberg TV?
10: So first of all, guys called Dr. Doom, I kind of would like something, maybe like Dr. Awesome or something. I wonder if he likes that. Maybe he loves being called Dr. Doom. I don't know. But he did predict the crash in 08, and I guess all the power to him on that one. So the UBI, really what it is the government, it's going to kind of sound like, well, don't we have Social Security? Well, it's the idea that the government is providing citizens a cash payment that's not tied to work credits or the amount of work or the amount of years. It's just a no strings attached amount of money. And people have talked about this over the years in different ways, shapes, or forms. But I have to be honest, and I'm sure a lot of our listeners will feel the same way. Where in the heck is this money going to come from? Also, we're already in a position where we can't seem to balance our federal budget. And I know it's no small task, but we're hemorrhaging money as we speak and have an enormous deficit. I just don't see where this comes from. So people, he's talking about it. And the reason he's talking about it is AI. AI can really help us with a lot of things. But when he talks about the argument of if AI and robotics replace a large amount of these jobs out there, my question is this. Can that really happen if us as humans allow it to happen? And I know I'm going off on a little tangent, but I feel like we are still in control of the AI. We can implement or not implement what we want to. So I hope that we kind of don't create our own demise as humans in having machines and robots do so much that it takes away so many jobs that it causes a calamity where we would need to even get to that. I think if we got to the point of universal basic income, UBI, that is not speaking well of where we're at. I know some people would be very excited about AI, let's do it with everything, but I just don't look at it that way. So yeah, I understand that he floats that out there and he's Dr. Doom. I just hope, I honestly hope it doesn't get to this point, because I don't think it would speak well for the direction we're going.
1: People also say things for headlines as well, you know, and also keep in mind that he's got the name Dr. Doom because he predicted the 2008 subprime mortgage crisis and came in and said that COVID-19 was going to be worse than a lot of people were saying. He's a big critic of cryptocurrencies. So, you know, he's kind of one of those Debbie Downer or, you know, type folks anyway. But let's make it a little bit practical here, Chad. Let's say that's 58 or 55, a decade or so from retirement. They've held a job for a couple decades, and that job gets automated away. AI takes their job. Under a universal basic income system, the government would send a check every month, whether they're working or not. So my question to you is how would that actually change how somebody in that spot might be thinking about their retirement if this hypothetical policy talking point was a thing?
10: I'm glad you asked that. Here's the thing people should remember if it did get to this point, that this is a very modest payment, baseline payment that they would offer. I don't even know really what the numbers, but if this isn't like they're throwing out $80,000 to everyone. It's very modest.
1: I would take that though.
10: Yeah, I know.
1: That sounds good.
10: Yeah.
1: I'm in.
10: Yeah. If they did that, that's not what's going to happen. So it's going to be very modest. People cannot plan on that being a retirement plan or being able to live on that. I honestly think the way to look at it is stay the course, do what you're doing. Come in and see us at Stonebridge. If you don't feel comfortable with where you're sitting, you're, you know, 55, you're 60, you're getting close to retirement. If this were to happen, my advice would be stay the course, continue to save in your 401k, do your supplemental saving in a 403b or your Roth IRA. You almost need to treat it like it's nothing coming, because it just will not be this windfall that will help anyone be able to retire 5-6 years earlier than before. It's not going to be like that.
1: Right. 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And really the bigger point to me underneath all this is that good retirement planning has always had to account for uncertainty, whether it's a market that nobody predicted or a career that changes faster than expected or a healthcare event that is unfortunate, but unplanned for is a surprise. And a plan built on income you control and savings that aren't dependent on a single employer or a policy outcome or the robot overlords overtaking everything in the future or not overtaking everything in the future. Regardless of all of that, a plan built on what you can control. Control the controllables. And going back to like my high school football coach, control the controllables works no matter how the conversation eventually plays out. And the team at Stonebridge Wealth Systems can help you out. 866-295-5146. Have your calendar ready when you call because you're going to get right on their calendar, 866-295-5146. They have offices located in Kearney, Grand Island, and Omaha, and Lincoln. That's where Chad Winter is based. So, Chad, let's say that down the line, if the entire relationship between work, income, government looks way different in like 20 years, again, we're talking way down the line. Does that change anything about how somebody should be saving or planning right now? I mean, you just mentioned stay the course. I think that a lot of those traditional foundational concepts of retirement planning, regardless of what happens in the future, are still key in terms of the advice that you guys give and help people build plans that are time tested over events like this in the past to project them for the future.
10: Right. And one thing Tim might have mentioned on previous shows that about what we do here is we're involved with income planning and tax planning and estate planning and healthcare. And what people I would like people to remember or understand is all of those are intertwined, and a decision in one area affects what happens in another, and vice versa. They all matter to each other. So that's why we chose at Stonebridge to do all of these things together, because a lot of firms out there, they help you grow your assets, and that's it. There's nothing more to it. They just are trying to get from A to B, which is great. That's, you want your assets to grow. But there comes a point when you get to retirement where, okay, there's another part of the trip here where I need income planning, tax planning, estate planning. One other thing quickly I wanted to mention to people, if anyone is hearing out there as far as Social Security, oh, it's going to be insolvent, it's going broke. Let me just state some facts here just so people really know what's going on. Social Security, the SSA board, Social Security Administration board, recently had a meeting in June, and they had the determination and they announced that if nothing is done in Congress at all, and that Social Security in 2032 will only be able to pay out 78% of the benefit, but that they're getting right now. Now, is that going broke? Absolutely not. I'll throw one other thing out. By the year 2100, they are projecting that they would still be able to pay out the benefit to 63%. So I just want to give you, that's way out there. So if they're hearing at all that it's going broke, there's no money, that is not the case at all. So do we want to have a smaller benefit of Social Security? Absolutely not. But is it going broke? No. But we do need Congress to act on that too.
1: You know, and really, you know, as you were mentioning in terms of the systems and what you guys do at Stonebridge Wealth Systems, you guys have the Retirement Compass. And the core idea behind the Retirement Compass process is that a real retirement plan isn't just a, you know, 50-page binder that sits on a shelf or a hope or a wish. It's an actual living navigation system with clear phases laid out for everyone you guys work with. 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Big thanks again to Chad Winter and Jeff Gove for joining us earlier in the show. I'm Mike Bauer. 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
17: A very narrow confirmation. I'm Carmen Roberts, Fox News. The Senate voted early this morning to confirm President Trump's former personal attorney, Todd Blanche, to be the next attorney general.
18: The vote very tight, 50-49. The only senator not casting a ballot, Mitch McConnell, the former Senate Majority Leader, who's been out since the middle of June here. There were two Republican no's. Susan Collins, Republican of Maine, who has a tough reelection bid this fall. She announced her opposition a couple of days ago. And early Friday morning, you had Lisa Murkowski from Alaska, who also said she had met with Todd Blanche and just wasn't, committed to him at that stage. So this took it down to Bill Cassidy. He was the only person, the Republican senator from Louisiana, who was undecided on that side of the aisle, and he broke the logjam.
17: Fox's Chad Pergram on Capitol Hill. A pending agreement between Iran and Oman is not likely to fully reopen the Strait of Hormuz. Fox's Alex Hogan has more from Washington.
19: Vice President J.D. Vance appearing on Fox today. He says that the administration is talking with Iran about trying to maximize the amount of oil and gas coming out of the Strait of Hormuz.
20: We're in the middle of a game and we're applying a whole host of tools, diplomatic, economic, military tools, to ensure that we get the best outcome for the American people. I feel quite confident we will get there, but we're still a bit in the middle of the game.
19: Today, Iran says that the deal with Oman on control of the Strait of Hormuz is close, but not there yet. Although today, the United Arab Emirates says that Iran hit another ship in that waterway, and Oman is condemning those attacks.
5: Meantime, satellite images show a leaking grounded oil tanker off Oman is sinking more, and it's been leaking and spreading oil quickly in recent days. And former President Biden's prostate cancer is getting worse. His son Hunter says his father's cancer has spread to his bones and is causing severe pain. 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
5: Ukrainian President Volodymyr Zelensky today denounced Russia's latest deadly attacks on Kyiv. He spoke as he visited Serbia, one of the few European countries that has maintained friendly relations with Moscow throughout the invasion. The overnight attacks on Kyiv and the surrounding area killed four people, including a child. Ukrainian forces struck back hitting Russian oil facilities. Investigators closed their probe into the deaths of nine skiers in Nevada.
32: The nine killed in a horrific avalanche near Lake Tahoe in February all died of asphyxiation after being buried beneath 5 to 6 feet of snow. A roughly 100-foot wide wall of snow broke loose and raced down the mountain, burying all but two members of the 15-member backcountry group. Snow forecasters had issued dire warnings telling people to stay out of the backcountry because of avalanche danger. Chris DeMeo, Fox News.
5: Five of football's biggest stars take their place among the game's immortals this weekend in Canton, Ohio.
33: The Pro Football Hall of Fame's class of 2026 officially enshrined today as some of the NFL's all-time greats, including former New Orleans Saints Super Bowl winning quarterback Drew Brees, former Arizona Cardinals wide receiver Larry Fitzgerald, former Carolina Panthers linebacker Luke Kuechly, former San Francisco 49ers running back Roger Craig, and former Patriots and Colts kicker Adam Vinatieri, who won three Super Bowls in New England and another in Indianapolis, with each inductee receiving a bronze bust and delivering a Hall of Fame speech. The annual enshrinement caps Hall of Fame Week in Canton. Jeff Manasso, Fox News.
5: And about 700 people were trapped on a disabled train in sweltering heat for nearly 2 hours early today. Many were returning from a Chris Brown concert in New Jersey when that train lost power and air conditioning. Passengers reported smelling smoke before the train stopped. New York Fire Department says the incident was under control by 3 a.m. I'm Carmen Roberts, and this is Fox News.
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9: Skies have turned cloudy with some storms in the area this Saturday afternoon, the strongest of which have passed us to the north with 60 to 70 mile per hour wind gusts. Skies will turn mostly clear late tonight into early Sunday with these slightly below average temperatures. Sunday will start a bit warmer, though, with lows in the lower 70s. From the 1011 Severe Weather Center, I'm meteorologist Jessica Blum.
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1: Well, you're all out there dancing to that music. Off we go with the fastest 2 hours in travel. Nice to have all of you aboard with us today. As Craig just said, this is America's number one travel radio show, and from coast to coast, border to border, and around the world on TuneIn. Well, it is just after 10 a.m. Eastern time. It is Saturday, August 8th, 2026, and 120 minutes of everything and anything in the world of travel is all ahead. Good morning, Mary.
2: Oh, good morning. So not only was I dancing in the chair, I was singing. I got to be so careful.
1: Hopefully my mic,
2: my mic is not hot when I'm singing.
1: So I have to signal.
2: I can talk, but
1: forward.
2: I cannot sing. Yeah.
1: No, you're a good singer. Exactly.
2: Well, good morning.
1: Especially on the car trips and so forth.
2: Yeah.
1: So, Rudy, today is National Pickleball Day. Will you be partaking in some way?
3: You know, that craze started right after I'd broken my right arm. And so I missed out on the, you know, everybody getting into pickleball. So I've not yet played a single game of pickleball. Have you guys?
1: We've played cruise ships. Regent, we do that sometimes.
3: Yeah. Everybody says it's great.
1: We need practice.
2: We need practice. I personally grew up playing tennis. I prefer tennis, but it is fun, and I do understand the attraction.
1: So, this, you know, everyone talks about pickleball now, but it was created in Bainbridge, Isle of Washington, like in the 60s, okay? I mean, before I was on the earth, right?
2: Wow.
1: Directly across from Elliott Bay from Seattle there. Now, this show is being heard there, actually, this very minute, AM, 1300 KKOL radio. So, hello to all the folks in Seattle hearing us. Bobby, I'm bringing all that up because the Major League Pickleball playoffs are happening as we speak near you in Carlton, Texas, there in the Dallas area. So I would say, though, there's no chance pickleball ever overtakes your Dallas Cowboys in popularity. Yeah, correct?
4: I don't think so, but, I mean, you never know. There was a time where boxing was the most popular sport in the country, and so, you know, things change.
1: Yeah.
2: Well, wow, Bobby, I expected a flat-out no way.
1: You know, next time you show – you're just back from training camp, but next time you show up there at AT&T Stadium, someone's going to say to you, what are you, nuts? I mean, it's
4: – it's been 30 years since they've been in the title game, so, you know, there's only so far that the people of DFW can take it.
1: That's all right. All right. Well, listen, we're going to go positive here because we have another new affiliate to welcome to our national network. And with the addition of this station, well, the best weekend show in America is now heard on more than 630 AM and FM stations across the USA.
2: Yeah, and this is one of our favorite spots in, certainly in Nevada, but definitely in the U.S. We send a big hello and welcome to Northern Nevada's Voice, FM 93.7, KPGF, and AM 1400, and FM 103.3, KNNR Radio. Again, these are in Reno, Nevada, and that's DMA 103 in our country. Yeah. Had some good times in Reno.
1: I understand. I was told.
2: Yeah, in my previous life. Yes. There we go. No, it's a great area. City, mountains, you have it all.
1: You do. And head right on up there, and you get to Lake Tahoe, all that beautiful area of the state as well. So, anyway, thanks to the team at our newest affiliate, and thanks to our own team, you know, who just keep moving things forward for us and affiliating new stations. So, Mary Travel Poll, let's do those.
2: All right, here we go. Here are the results. First question, we asked you, what is your vacation pace? 51% of you said you are on the go, nonstop, dawn to dark. And 49% of you said you like to sleep in, relax, nap, lounge, and recharge.
1: Well, they were very close. Now, I would say, Rudy, tell me if you agree with this. I mean, I think it depends on where you are and what type of trip it is. I mean, rarely do we do a do-nothing trip, but what's your vacation pace that you prefer?
3: Well,
1: not when we're traveling for business.
3: Yeah, I mainly travel to do stuff or see family, so I'm on the go all the time. I'm not a lie-on-the-beach kind of guy much. So
1: I can do that.
3: Yeah. Mm. You can do a line of
2: for a beach vacation, all day.
1: But it's very rare.
2: It doesn't happen very often. All right, second question. When you travel, do you plan and organize every detail? 53% of you do. Or do you go with the flow and wing it? 40% of you.
1: Now,
2: 47% of you.
1: Spontaneity in travel, I say. I mean, that's one of the
2: I just talked about this on the Carrie commentary
1: last week
2: weekend.
1: Which, by the way, I got a great reaction to that.
2: I have a greater appreciation for winging it.
1: You do.
2: Kind of like when I was young.
1: You know, but I think the discovery, enlightening, you know, new experiences. I mean, Rudy, that's the beauty of that's kind of the secret of travel.
2: Yeah.
3: Well, Paul Theroux says it's when you take the wrong turn that stuff starts happening in travel.
1: Yeah. Well, yes. I always say, listen, when we have to go to plan B or C, that's when we've had the best travel, hands down. So, all right. Well, again, thanks to all of you who voted. New travel polls are now up on the show website waiting for you. We'll get to the Travel News Roundtable now. I'll start us off, see what's grabbed our attention. And, you know, listen, I'm going to be somewhat cheeky when I say this, but there's absolutely, those of you who know me, there's a level of truism of what I'm about to say. I mean, I doubt you're going to find a bigger advocate than me for capitalism, the free market system, entrepreneurialism, success in America, right? But here comes the button, all right? Every company, I say, has the right to operate as they see fit, but actions do have consequences, and I think American Airlines, well, they are in for a major rebuke. Why am I saying this now? It wasn't, I was not alive or even, you know, thought of back in 1965 when United Airlines started their Fly the Friendly Sky campaign. But American Airlines should go back and learn from history because this week they announced that they will stop letting elite frequent flyers jump from coach to business class through free upgrades on some of their longest domestic flights or international. So now elite loyalty flyers can only get upgrades to business class if they bought a premium economy or pay for the upgrade. Now, this impacts Mary and me all the time, which is why I'm so irritated about it. But basically,
2: it impacts a lot of people.
1: This is a huge middle finger from American Airlines. And it really, I guess they're striving to be the unfriendly skies.
2: Yeah, I don't know what's going on with this airline. This has been our airline of choice for years.
1: But the last few years, since
2: the pandemic, less and less about the passenger.
3: Yeah. So this show is can choose your airline. You choose America. I can't choose an airline. Delta runs Minneapolis-St. Paul Airport like a mafia chief. And they've been doing that for a long time. If I want to get upgraded to business, I've got to buy a premium economy. I can't just go from economy.
1: Well, you know what I think it is, Rudy, for us, again, being here in the New York City area, is, we don't fly out of Newark very often, and it's either American or Delta. But when you get stuck in these loyalty systems, the point is, of course, it's tough. But I think Delta may be seeing more of our business going forward.
2: Agree.
1: Yeah, I'm going to have to make some calls there.
2: All right, I'm going to take us across the pond to Paris. The Louvre's Apollo Gallery reopened to the public. And why is this interesting? Well, do you remember last October, 102 million U.S. dollars worth of crown jewels were stolen in that dramatic daytime heist that lasted 8 minutes.
1: With like the cherry picker forklift.
2: They do have a new director. But anyway, after that, once again, the public can tour the room and view the gilded ceilings and the Greek frescoes while they are en route. It's very close as you're walking towards the Mona Lisa. But you won't see any crown jewels. All of the ones that were not stolen have been removed and relocated elsewhere in the museum. So again, this gallery is basically empty, and the new director says it's a work of art in and of itself.
1: So just go to the empty room now.
2: So just go to the empty 17th century gallery, the Apollo Gallery, where you will see no jewels anymore.
1: Yeah, and that is such a great museum, too.
3: But can you imagine $102 million?
2: No.
3: And I don't think a piece of it's turned up anywhere,
2: has it? No, has not.
1: I thought that they found, but some of it
2: dropped. Yeah. Somebody dropped one crown. It was a crown.
1: Yeah.
2: And that's it. And they are going to repurpose. They're working on it.
1: Okay. Well, Rudy, can you do anything in 10 seconds? Otherwise, I got
3: sure. I thought it was interesting. Richard Branson took the inaugural sail of his Virgin Voyages to Alaska, which is not something I'd expect Richard Branson to be doing. But
1: you know what we're going to do next after the sponsors break, Rudy?
3: What?
1: We're going to go PHL and SLC. Airport check-in is next.
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1: All right, back at it we go. We're now going to take flight for today's B-Block. Airport talk will fill these next 10 minutes of the show. We're about

0: Lot. Good morning, Tracy and Bill. Welcome to America's number one travel radio show.
1: Hey, thank you so much.
2: Thank you. Good morning.
0: Good morning. Nice having both of you here. Bill, I'm going to start with you. I'll begin there in the Beehive State. Back in mid-April, Mary and I were out in Utah for the big Let's Go America Tour Park City. We spent several of those days there in Salt Lake City. We were down at Thanksgiving Point in Lehigh and Brigham Young in Provo. There's so much to love about your area of our country, but what made such a positive impression on both Mary and me was the way Salt Lake City International has been rebuilt and modernized. You have a first-class, you know, world airport there at SLC, Bill, very easy to navigate. I want you to talk about what's been done to make your airport so impressive.
1: Yeah, I think the most important thing to know is that this has been in the planning really since 1996, prior to the 2002 Olympics. And given, you know, everything that's happened in commercial aviation over that span of time, it took quite a while to get started. But it began in earnest in 2014 when ground was broken. And this October, we will complete 14 years of construction. A little over $5 billion. We are about 5 years ahead of schedule, which is terrific, and under budget. But the most important thing is the decision was made to tear the old airport down entirely and build one entire brand new structure, two concourses. Go from 52 jet bridges to 94 in the span of 7 years. So it's been a significant improvement. And, you know, we've had about 140 million passengers in the terminal building, and so people are beginning to vote, and I think the reaction has been, like yours, very positive.
0: There's a wow factor when you go into Salt Lake City International now. There's just no question.
3: The river tunnel's beautiful. But listen, I'm going to get to Tracy, but congratulations on being ahead of schedule. We rarely
0: and
3: hear that.
0: And under budget.
3: Yeah.
0: Love it.
3: So let's head across the country to Philadelphia. Tracy, Robert and I are here in the New York area, and we often say Philadelphia can sometimes get overlooked. You've got New York City, Boston, D.C., but you had a big year, and Philadelphia is a great city. Between the World Cup, the America's 250, we're the host city. Your airport is currently going through a multi-billion-dollar modernization. A lot of it was completed in time for this big year. American Airlines is your dominant airline, and we have heard that the Chase Sapphire Lounge, we haven't seen it yet, but we've heard it's one of their best yet. Talk with us about some of the ways you've enhanced the airport experience for travelers.
2: Yeah, thank you. This was a really big summer for Philly. In fact, I feel like it put us on the world stage with all the events we had. And we knew that PHL was really going to be the first impression for many folks visiting our city. So we, you know, we wanted to make sure it reflected the energy and personality of our city when you arrived. You are correct. We have about a $2 billion capital program underway. We spent about $500 million in the last few years getting ready for 2026. And that, you know, went into everything like terminal and restroom upgrades, accessibility improvements, roadway work, technology enhancements, and also long-term redevelopment planning. A lot of what we're working on is really focused on making the experience smoother and more comfortable for passengers. And with that said, you mentioned the premium lounge space, which is in huge demand at all airports and at PHL. In the last couple of years, more than 5,000 square feet of lounges have opened or expanded at PHL. And that does include the Chase Sapphire Lounge that you mentioned. We also had an update to a new American Airlines flagship and Admirals Club spaces. And we have an expanded Delta Sky Club. So, you know, what's happening is travelers are spending way more time in airports and they really are demanding comfort and flexibility while they're here.
0: Well, those lounges, there's no question, Tracy. I mean, they are an integral part of our travel today. So, you know, this question I'm going to throw back to both of you. So, Bill and Tracy, I mean, technology, I heard you mention that a bit, Tracy. It's changing the world, you know, and the way we live. We can see the impact technology is having at airports, certainly when Mary and I travel. And now, I'm not talking about being able to power our devices or things like that, but really more and more having an experience that is touchless and in many cases peopleless. So as both of, you know, your airports are reimagined, and I'd love to hear, you know, what are ways technology is leading the way specific to things we can see and engage with, and maybe also things that we can't see. Bill, you want to go first on that?
1: You bet. I mean, let's start with the checkpoint, you know, which has been a pretty intense experience for travelers since the days following 9/11. Today, if you have TSA PreCheck and you have touchless ID, at our airport at least, the checkpoint is about a 90-second experience. You're in and you're out. The bag handling system, which most people don't see, but they certainly experience because they, you know, they want want to be sure that they can arrive at their destination. The amount of automation and tracking

0: It goes on to be sure that bags are accurately handled, managed, and sent on their way is beyond anything that existed, you know, 20 years ago, for example, when many airports didn't really have bag handling systems. So technology, you know, between the old airport and the new airport, our footprint has probably quadrupled. In terms of the number of elements of
1: well, there are some interesting points you've made, Tracy. Do you have anything you want to add to that?
2: Well, Bill just hit a lot of the nails on the head at our airport as well. I mean, I think some of the other things that we're also doing is looking at pre-booking for parking, right? Being able to order your food out of from an app in line so that when you get through security, your food is waiting for you at the concession location. Trying to make everything smoother and easier for the passengers while they're here, because obviously when things run smoother and people are happier, they tend to not only just enjoy themselves, they tend to spend more money, which we also appreciate.
3: All right, last question for you both today. Is there something about your airport that either has already been enhanced for 2026 or coming in the months ahead that travelers should know about? And we need a fairly quick answer from you both.
0: Well, I'll give that a start. For us, we'll be done after 14 years of construction on October 27th. We cut the final ribbon, and the airport will be complete. And, of course, you're never done, really, at an airport, but this project will be completed. And it's been, you know, a somewhat disruptive 14 years, as you can imagine. So we're very excited about that. We expect the passenger experience to reflect that.
1: Bill, you're not going to know what to do with yourself. You know, 14 years, you know, you're coming to work, and then all of a sudden you're going to say, wait a second, construction's over. Wow, this is what we did. It's going
3: to
1: love
3: he
1: it.
3: He did say something very important for our listeners to always remember, though. Airports are always, always ongoing. That's just the nature of the business. Tracy?
2: I think just getting ready for this past year in 2026, one of the things I truly loved the most was having a lot of our employees in the terminal. So you're probably going to see them continue to do that. We had a lot of folks, what we do, we had a volunteer ambassador program with folks walking around, answering questions, taking selfie moments. We had big props like giant cheesesteaks, Billy Pretzels, Rocky silhouette, statue silhouette things. It really helped us engage with the passengers. It also helped us identify operational issues real time. And it really reminded the rest of us that at the end of the day, airports are ultimately people businesses.
1: Yeah, well, that
3: Tracy, what a great program and a great point. Yeah.
1: Really, you know, Mary just said last, but I'm thinking about this right now, going back to the lounge, because we have heard such great things. And Bill, that Centurion Lounge there, Mary and I used at your airport, that was great as well. But, you know, besides them being so popular with travelers, how important are they to the bottom line? I mean, because you are in the real estate business. I mean, I would think that they are pretty healthy to your bottom line. I just need like a yes or no answer on that. Bill and then Tracy.
0: Critical.
1: Yeah, I think so as well. Tracy?
2: They're the economic engine for our region.
1: Something for folks to think about. So they're coming, and there's a reason for that.
4: Yeah.
1: Well, listen, we really appreciate both of you. Good information today. You both have terrific airports. Again, thank you. Congratulations on the 14 years. And, you know, Tracy, best wishes as you go through that $2 billion capital program, as you just mentioned. Have a great weekend, both of you, okay?
2: Thank you, folks.
0: Thank you.
3: Yeah, thank you.
0: Bye-bye.
2: Take care.
1: Bye-bye. All right, well, there we are, PHL and SLC. That's our airport check-in for this August 8th. Enjoy these segments, Mary. We need to do them more frequently.
3: Yeah, they're enjoyable.
1: Folks, share your experiences with us at these airports. If you have them, you can do that at rmworldtravel.com/contact, okay? Up next, we're going to look into destination-worthy cooking classes. Thinking about that, Mary. I mean, certainly our show partner, Region 7 Seas, should be on that list with what they offer. We'll be doing some of those with our show fans coming up in
3: October.
1: Yeah, we'll do that. So, all right, right now we're going to pause for some sponsor messages. This bottom hour break. Still ahead today, the Discover America, National Communal Forum, Personal Connection, Right Stuff, and the Carrie Commentary. 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
1: Grandeur from Malta to Athens. We're also going.
8: Fox News, I'm Ann Carrick. President Trump has been pushing the Senate to pass the Save America Act, requiring photo ID to vote in federal elections and proof of citizenship to register. But senators left Washington for their summer recess without passing the measure. Congressman Byron Donalds on Fox's Saturday in America.
9: It is overwhelming that the American people want voter ID in our elections, and that they also want to make sure that people who are voting are American citizens.
8: Those opposed claim the Save America Act could make it harder for eligible Americans to register and vote. The Senate did confirm Todd Blanche as Attorney General. Fox's Madeline Rivera.
10: His narrow confirmation comes after Senator Bill Cassidy backed him, and it was a key vote after Republicans Susan Collins and Lisa Murkowski sided with Democrats to oppose him.
8: America is listening to Fox News.
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11: Skies have turned cloudy with some storms in the area this Saturday afternoon, the strongest of which have passed us to the north with 60 to 70 mile per hour wind gusts. Skies will turn mostly clear late tonight into early Sunday with these slightly below average temperatures. Sunday will start a bit warmer though with lows in the lower 70s. From the 1011 Severe Weather Center, I'm meteorologist Jessica Blow.
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1: 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Well, one of the main reasons we travel is to eat. Doesn't mean we should all go broke chasing Michelin-starred restaurants around the world. Great cuisine can be found in a Paris restaurant as well as at a humble food stall on a downtown street in Bangkok. Take it from me. But for a deeper dive, consider taking a cooking course in a city or region whose cuisine you already love or wish to learn more about. I'm delighted to welcome an old friend of the show, travel writer Veronica Stoddard. She's a former editor-in-chief of USA Today's Travel Media Group, and she recently penned an article for Food and Wine magazine on the glories of six cooking schools that she's been to in very different locations. Veronica, I chose four destinations, but first, describe generally what's involved in a 1 or 2 day cooking class for us, won't you?
2: Yes. So cooking classes that are oriented to travelers are typically open to anyone. You don't have to have any experience to join in, and you can find them all over the world. That's what's so great about them. They usually run for about half a day, which makes it very easy for a traveler to participate. And those that are overseas typically start out by accompanying the chef to the market to buy the provisions for the meal, which is great because you learn about local produce that way. Then you go back to the chef's restaurant usually, or sometimes even the chef's home. So, and then you cook your meal, and then you sit down and enjoy it, which is fantastic.
1: Are these expensive?
2: So they range in price from about $60 to $200, depending on how long they are and where they're located. They range anywhere from 2 hours to 5 hours. You can also take full-day immersions in some places. But typically they're shorter because they're oriented to travelers who don't have a lot of time.
1: And you usually get to eat your meal after you fix it. All right, let's look at three or four of the choices, beginning with Italy and Peru. Please describe.
2: Yeah, so in Italy, that was the first course I ever took, and it was a week-long program, which was amazing. We did everything from scratch. We made our own ricotta. We made our own pasta. I learned all about olive oil, and I completely changed the way I cooked in the kitchen when I came home. I learned about sage and the local specialty steaks that they eat in Tuscany. This was a Tuscan school. So it's just wonderful. Each morning we would prepare the meal, and then in the afternoon we would go out and visit the makers. We'd visit the olive groves or the vineyards or the farms where they grew the produce. So that was a full immersion for a week. But in Cusco, I did a half-day course. And what was wonderful about this, so we did ceviche, which of course originated in Peru, and then we did lomo saltado, which is a hybrid of Japanese and Peruvian cuisine, which is very local to there. And then we learned how to make pisco sour. It was fantastic.
1: Very important. All right. This is, you went to Vienna. We've just got about 2 minutes left, but you went to Vienna, but this is an unexpected location. Petra in the country of Jordan. That's the famous carved out of the stone wall city. I didn't know there was a cooking school there.
2: It was amazing. I was so surprised to find a cooking school there. So we made these wonderful fragrant tagines and stews. We made baba ganoush, tabbouleh, tahini salad, all the things that you would expect from that part of the world. In that course, more than any other, was very mixed male to female, which I thought was wonderful. often these courses are more female-oriented, or at least more females go to attend the classes.
1: Give me a minute on Vienna.
2: So Vienna was a surprise because it was a vegetarian restaurant, so we did vegetarian dishes, such as cheese schnitzel fermented with butternut squash and Austrian cabbage and noodles, which is one of their typical dishes.
1: How do you find a school?
2: I found all of these online. If you just Google cooking school and the location you're going to, a number of them will pop up. These have grown over the years, so there's lots of options in a lot of places.
1: Well, by the way, I couldn't agree with Veronica more. I've gone to a couple cooking schools, I don't know, I think mostly in Italy. But let me tell you something. You don't need to be landlocked to learn a few new dishes. This October and next July, Robert and Mary will be taking a Regent Seven Seas Culinary Kitchen Cruise with some of our listeners. You can find out more information on that cruise with Robert and Mary by going to rmworldtravel.com. 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You'll find Veronica's article at foodandwine.com. Veronica, I really appreciate your joining us. And you also said this made you a better cook, and it lives with you today, right?
2: Absolutely. It changed the way I cook in my own home, and I learned so many wonderful recipes that I use to this day.
1: Can't beat that endorsement. Veronica, thanks so much. Stick around. We'll be right back.
0: 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We're back after these messages.
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6: This October 20th, Mary and I will be in Malta in the Southern Mediterranean, and we're going to have a number of show fans there with us as we get ready for a 12-day cruise together. There are just two cabin suites left at this point for you to book this spectacular trip. It's happening because of our partnership with Regent Seven Seas. So if you're looking to put an exclamation point on your 2026 travels with a trip that you'll remember forever, call Megan Garfield at Regent today. Book this special 12-day cruise. Again, it's this October. It's aboard Seven Seas Grandeur from Malta to Athens. We're also going to Sicily, Lower Italy, Croatia, Montenegro, Turkey, and a number of other ports in Greece as well. 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It includes a phone number for Megan as well. 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
1: 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Well, what makes a great vacation? And what can make one much less great, at least after you get home? Ryan Grant is a, and I love this title, professor of industrial organizational psychology and organizational science at the University of North Carolina in Charlotte. I'm exhausted. He worked to understand how employees recover from work stress and achieve balance between work and non-work with an eye toward promoting health and well-being, and he's come up with some very interesting findings. Ryan, welcome to the show. Before we get specific, tell me how you reached your findings on the effects vacations have on a person who's working during most of the year.
2: Yeah, thanks for having me on. So basically what we did is we took all the kind of current vacation research literature out there, and we basically synthesized the findings of all those studies.
1: And I gather you found that vacations have a larger positive effect on well-being than perhaps we thought, but that comes with some footnotes, doesn't it?
2: Yeah, definitely. So we found vacation provides a very large boost to your well-being. But again, when you return home back to work from your vacation, your well-being, those kind of benefits start to kind of fade out and return to what they were before the vacation. That takes a little over a month to do that. And we also found that it's really critical that you're psychologically detaching during your vacation. So you need to kind of mentally disconnect yourself from work to get the well-being benefits from vacation. And you also need to engage in kind of as much physical activity as you can. You don't need to go crazy, but that seems to be really important for maximizing the vacation.
1: Before we go on to another two, let me stop you on two of those points. One, you talked about disengaging yourself from the workplace. I presume that the workplace has an should disengage from you as well, right?
2: Yes, definitely. Yeah. So it's not just on you, you know, the individual employee to not check your email, but it's on your boss, your coworkers to not be emailing you, texting you, messaging you on Slack, et cetera.
1: Okay. And then you also said physical activity tended to prolong the satisfaction or the well-being you feel after vacation. Does lying on the beach in the sun count as physical activity?
2: No, I don't think it would. We found that basically like more passive activities like laying on the beach like people typically do basically had no effect on your well-being. So it wasn't positive or negative, but also didn't help you at all.
1: So how physical do you have to get? I mean, are you talking like playing tennis or playing golf or pickleball or something?
2: Yeah. I don't think it has to be anything crazy, even if it's just walking around. I would probably guess that more leisurely, but still getting your heart rate up a little, getting outside in nature would be best.
1: Okay. Now, some places encourage you to take a vacation. Some workplaces don't really mind if you don't take all your vacation time. Do organizations have a role in making your vacation and your return to a workplace better?
2: Yes, definitely. The first thing I would say is that, you know, vacation is critical for people's health and well-being and performance. So organizations should promote people taking as much time as they can. And then what I would say as well is we found some of our findings that kind of the longer you're on vacation, the kind of harsher the return, the quicker your well-being benefits fade out. And so what we kind of recommend to both individual people and organizations is kind of giving people a slight buffer period and not just like, you know, throwing a million emails at them, throwing a huge workload they missed over 2 weeks right back at them.
1: You also suggest a buffer. You say that, you know, if you can avoid it, don't fly home Sunday night and go right back to work Monday morning. Why?
2: Yes. Yes, definitely. That's because basically the longer the vacation you're on, you kind of get used to the positives, you know, the happiness, the enjoyment of the vacation. And if you fly back, you know, Sunday morning, it's kind of, or Sunday night, and then right back to work Monday morning, it's kind of a larger shock to the system, we found. Your well-being kind of decreases quicker.
1: Ryan Grant's a professor of industrial organizational psychology and organizational science at the University of North Carolina in Charlotte. Ryan, I really appreciate your joining us, and it bolsters all of us who love vacations. It bolsters our argument. Thank you.
2: Thank you so much.
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2: All right. The Daughters of the American Revolution and the American Battlefield Trust have collaborated on a historic way to discover America when you travel. It's caught our attention because in some cases, you may not even have to travel too far. Let's head back to that show hotline once again today and say hello to Anna Grace Wenger with the American Battlefield Trust, who we've invited to share some details on the American Revolution experience.
1: Hello, Anna Grace. Nice to have you part of America's number one travel radio show today.
3: Hi, thanks for having me.
1: So, you know, Mary and I, we were intrigued to learn that this all started simply as a website that earned some awards and then became a pop-up exhibit. So I guess let's start there, right? I mean, share, you know, how the American Revolution experience has evolved and what exactly it is now in its current iteration for folks to go experience.
3: Yeah, it started in 2023. Well, the exhibit that tours is starting in 2023, and it was planned with just three sets and, you know, took over to just go to Daughters of the American Revolution sites because they really, really resonate with this sort of thing to try to bring the past to life. But it originally did start as a website that has gotten a couple pretty cool awards, the Anthem Award, that recognizes purpose-driven media. So it feels nice that, you know, we do get to make a difference. And it highlights people that aren't George Washingtons of the American Revolution to try to bring to life the ordinary people. You know, what would you do if you were like a 20-something woman in Massachusetts and the war broke out, you know, what kind of decisions do you make?
2: Yeah.
3: And so it kind of brings that stuff to life.
2: Yeah, very interesting, different angle of the revolution. So, and I also, what I really like about this traveling exhibit is that it's going to historical societies, it's going to museums and libraries around the United States, and I think it's really reaching, you know, some of the smaller regions of the country beyond the big cities. So talk a little bit more specifically about what the exhibit offers and the general themes.
3: Yeah, there are currently seven exhibition sets going all around the United States, which is pretty cool. So we can hit a whole bunch of different locations all at the same time. But it focuses on the patriot and the loyalist side of the American Revolution to try to put that into perspective. Cause it's a lot harder for people to, especially me, to connect with, you know, the big generals of the war.
2: Mm-hmm.
3: And so to think of people just like me back in 1776. Brings that into the present a little bit easier.
1: So as you're talking about this, is there one specific story featured, a person that really resonates with you? Because, you know, these are interesting people living during the revolution.
3: Yeah, there's a woman. Unfortunately, she was a loyalist, but her name was Peggy Shippen Arnold, and she was Benedict Arnold's wife.
1: Hmm.
3: And she also, just like him, was an undercover spy and passed on information and kind of helped the British take over West Point, which is crazy to think of that just a young woman who went to these balls in beautiful dresses was passing along notes and maps and trying to overthrow the government, which is crazy.
2: Fascinating, so Anna Grace.
1: Imagine the conversation between the two of them.
2: Oh, my goodness.
1: What they could say or couldn't say
2: to
1: each other.
2: Yeah, I got to do a little research on that. That's really interesting. So I'm curious. I know that you've been out and about and you've really had, you've been working on this and you've had a chance to see it and really immerse yourself with it. Have you had a chance to see or hear the response from young people, whether they're students or just even visitors in general, to what they're seeing and what they're learning?
3: Oh, my goodness. It has been such a wonderful response because I do get to work with Daughters of the American Revolution a whole bunch, and they only have wonderful things to say. They do a lot of living history kind of reenactments at the time, so people come in dressed in period outfits and taking on the personas of these historical figures and then bring them to life when have conversations that they can interact with these figures. which is pretty cool. And then there's crafts and field trips, and it's from small towns to state capitals, just an incredible response all around.
1: So I see you've got a waiting list after already extending into next year. I mean, do you think there's a chance that this may extend beyond 2027, Anna Grace? I mean, and I'm asking because we see a lot of value in this beyond all the celebrations that have occurred this year regarding America's 250.
3: Yeah, absolutely. You know, it's not my call, but I would absolutely love to see it go on into the future because the American Revolution wasn't over on July 5th. So we still have about, honestly, 7 more years of anniversaries to celebrate. Yeah, so I think it's a pretty cool opportunity.
1: That's an excellent point.
2: I think it's great to see you have a waiting list for other little towns.
1: Well, I
2: want
1: to give the website because I'm watching the clock click away, and I don't want us to get cut off. But, you know, folks, if you do want to see the tour stops of the exhibit and get more information on the American Revolution experience, you can visit battlefields.org. That's battlefields.org. Anna Grace, nice talking with you today. Thank you.
3: Yeah, thank you so much.
2: Thanks, Anna Grace. Take care.
3: Thank you. Have a good one.
1: All right. Well, there we are, the American Revolution Experience, folks. That's how we're going to end hour one today. After this top of the hour news break, we're going to begin hour two. We'll do it with the National Communal Forum as we go around the country and three of our affiliates get lined up to share their communities with us today. Personal Connection, Right Stuff, and our Carry commentary are all still to come. 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
10: Negotiations with Iran are ongoing this weekend. I'm Ann Carrick, Fox News. The goal, reopen the Strait of Hormuz. Fox's Alex Hogan reports.
11: President Trump says he is personally involved in these talks with Iran. We are hearing from U.S. officials that they expect that we could have a deal soon, although Vice President J.D. Vance appeared on Fox today, and he says that the administration is not there yet. Back here at home, a big win for the president overnight. The Republican-led Senate voted 50-49, confirming Todd Blanche, Trump's former personal attorney, as attorney general. He was opposed by two Republicans and every Democrat. Blanche said he was grateful for senators working late and, quote, deeply honored by the trust and confidence President Trump has placed in me.
10: The U.S. is maintaining a naval blockade of Iranian ports, giving Washington additional leverage in the talks. Moscow launches a series of deadly overnight strikes in Kyiv. President Zelensky is urging allies to ramp up pressure on Vladimir Putin as U.S. senators pass sweeping sanctions on Moscow. Fox's Stephanie Bennett in London.
12: Four people were killed in that strike, including a child, as Russia unleashes another lethal set of strikes across the country. Several others were also injured. Now, President Vladimir Zelensky says two grandparents and their three-year-old grandson were killed after those drones destroyed their home just north of Kyiv. The child's parents, his brother, and a neighbor ran to help, but they were injured after a second strike. Meanwhile, Ukraine continues to target Russia's oil refineries, causing fuel shortages. Several injured there. President Zelensky is visiting Serbia right now, a country that has maintained friendly relations with Russia. Both countries discussed seeking EU membership and pledged closer economic ties.
10: Two crew members battling the Widemouth 2 fire in Utah were killed in Friday's helicopter crash. News of the deaths announced today by the National Wildfire Interagency Fire Center. Both were on contract with U.S. Forest Service. 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
10: Overnight, the Senate confirmed Todd Blanche as Attorney General. More details from Fox's Madeline Rivera.
11: The Senate is leaving town for August recess with two major items off their checklist. One of the big ones, Acting Attorney General Todd Blanche, whose nomination once appeared to be doomed, is set to take the helm as the country's top law enforcement official. His narrow confirmation comes after Senator Bill Cassidy backed him, and it was a key vote after Republicans Susan Collins and Lisa Murkowski sided with Democrats to oppose him.
14: On this vote, the yeas are 50, the nays are 49. The nomination is confirmed.
11: Blanche is reacting, saying, "I am deeply honored by the trust and confidence President Trump has placed in me to lead the Department of Justice as our great nation's 88th Attorney General."
10: The Senate also advanced a bipartisan interim spending bill to avoid a government shutdown in the fall. President Trump keeps pushing the Senate to pass the Save America Act, which would require both photo ID to vote in federal elections and proof of citizenship to register. Senators, of course, left Washington for their summer recess without passing the measure. Vice President J.D. Vance on Fox.
15: The president's priority right now is to get the Save America Act passed. I think it's absurd that we're the most advanced democracy in the entire world, and yet we don't have voter ID. That really has to change.
10: Democrats oppose the Save America Act, claiming its voter ID and citizenship document requirements could make it harder for eligible Americans to register and vote. The requirements are similar to those needed for a real ID or verified driver's license. Former U.S. President Joe Biden's prostate cancer has metastasized, spread to his bones, and is causing him pain, according to his son Hunter Biden. The former president continues to speak out on public issues and plans to publish a memoir after the midterms. He revealed his cancer diagnosis in May of last year, less than 4 months after leaving the White House. I'm Ann Carrick, and this is Fox News.
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16: Partly cloudy skies tonight will clear out some more so that our steady evening temperatures fall just a bit into the start of Sunday. Low temperatures will end up in the lower 70s with southerly winds around 10 to 20 miles per hour. Sunday will be a bit warmer though, with anticipated highs in the lower 90s and mostly sunny skies. From the 1011 Severe Weather Center, I'm meteorologist Jessica Blum.
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1: As our August 8th live broadcast moves right along today, it is just past 11 a.m. Eastern time here in the New York City area. Nice to have all of you aboard with us for hour two of America's number one travel radio show. As we begin these next 60 minutes together, well, week 335 of the National Communal Forum is how we'll begin. 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And listen, all of our stations, they're the reason this program is now heard on 630-plus weekly stations across the USA, and helps us be the success that we are. 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
2: 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That's part of the Kansas City DMA. We have General Manager Mike Pettis. He's here with us. And then out to Prescott, Arizona. That's part of the Phoenix DMA. We have General Manager Jason Zinzaletta joining us. He's AM... 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
1: Got a lot of call letters, a lot of frequencies there. Well, it's a nice cross-section for sure. Good morning, guys. Thanks for being here with us today.
3: Good morning.
4: Good to be with you.
1: Well, good to be with
3: you. Thanks for having
1: me. Well, thank you, everybody. So, Lee, I'm going to begin here on the East Coast. Last summer, Mary and I were down in your area for the big Let's Go America Tour Virginia Beach event live remote. We spent some time there at your station during the week with Tony McCraney on WNIS. I got to be honest, listen, the Williamsburg, Norfolk, Virginia Beach corridor, we've been there probably 20 or more times over the years. It's a great part of our country for travel. The major military presence there also makes it another reason that we like the area. But I'm curious today, here's your opportunity. What are some local stories you're following there at the station in the Tidewater Hampton Roads area that you think would interest our national audience around the country?
4: Well, I would say the oceanfront, probably the Virginia Beach oceanfront. It's we had some trouble perhaps earlier in the year, but it's rebounded nicely, and it's been a successful summer so far. We haven't had too many issues with weather. It hasn't been too hot this year. As it, you know, normally in Virginia, you walk out and you feel like you want to go back in and take a shower right away. It hasn't been too bad so far this year. We're kind of we fly under the radar sometimes. Unless you served in the military, I think people know Virginia Beach, but they might not know Norfolk and Williamsburg, too, as you mentioned.
1: Yeah, and you know, the one thing about Virginia Beach that Mary and I say all the time, most people think, you know, you're at the beach, it's just beautiful sand, but all of the tree cover that you have nearby that makes it a very different topography.
2: Beautiful area.
4: That's very true, and it's not just Virginia Beach, either. Don't get stuck with just the oceanfront. I mean, there's... First Landing State Park, there's the beaches along the Chesapeake Bay like Chicks Beach, there's Sandbridge. Pick your beach.
1: Yeah, I agree with you 100%. Great place to go, no question.
2: All right, out to Arizona with Jason. Jason, we're actually currently in conversations about bringing our show out to Arizona. I think we're looking the Phoenix and Scottsdale areas for 2027 for one of our big Let's Go America tours, so maybe we'll have a chance to meet. Now, I know you're in the northern area, and I think a lot of people who haven't visited Arizona or haven't explored it, they see it as sort of as a desert state, which is certainly true in the southern and western areas. But up near you in north central Arizona, you have some more greenery up there. And I'd actually love to visit. I'd like to see Prescott National Forest. It looks beautiful. So just give us some highlights of your area.
3: Well, it's a vast area, the Prescott National Forest, which surrounds us, of course, but we're also kind of off the beaten path a little bit. Yeah, we do have four seasons here in Prescott. It's not all summer, you know, year round like Phoenix or other places in the desert. We are about 5,500 feet in elevation. And also, I mean, there's so much more around us as well. We are just a few hours away from Flagstaff, from Phoenix, from the Grand Canyon. We're kind of centrally located in the state, and we've got some beautiful areas around here in Yavapai County, around Prescott, ranging from Sedona to just all of our hiking trails. And, you know, in order to take advantage of our natural beauty, we have over 100 miles of hiking trails in the Prescott area, and it's getting more and more every year. So it's just beautiful.
1: Yeah, Jason, that's
2: and a little cooler, I would assume, than some of the lower. Yeah.
3: Yeah, we're a little cooler than Phoenix. We're not at 120. As a matter of fact, our highest temperature this year was just a few days ago. We hit about 101 degrees, and that's about as hot as it gets.
2: Yeah, okay, all right.
1: It's a little cooler. You want a cool, go to Prescott, cool Arizona vacation, like that. All right, so Rudy, listen, you know, next segment, I think you know Mary and I, we're going to be talking state fairs for the personal connection. We all talked up the Minnesota State Fair last week, had some fun with that. But starting this week in Sedalia there is the Missouri State Fair. Where do you want to go with Mike?
5: Well, Mike, looking at the state fair from an economic standpoint, how important is it to the state or to your area, to your station? Is it a really big event as it is here in Minnesota?
6: Yeah, I would say so. So the state fair here in Missouri is huge for this area. You know, here in Sedalia, we're a little town of, you know, about 20,000 people, but, you know, people come from all around the state and other states just to attend our state fair every year. And it's really big for the station as well, because our clients love to be out there with us, and we actually share our space with some of our clients each day to give them the opportunity to connect with the fairgoers. And, you know, we see tens of thousands of people that our clients can connect with. And, you know, the state fair itself has been a very good partner to our stations also. Our area at the Missouri State Fair, we're right near the grandstand where people go in for the concerts. And, of course, there's huge concerts every night, you know, well-known artists that are coming in every single day of the fair. And it's just a huge impact financially as well for our community.
1: Well, I love it. And you know what? They always say, Mike, in real estate, what? Location, location, location. And you, with the station there, you're literally right across the street. Am I correct?
6: Yeah, we are right across the street from the Missouri State Fair entrance, one of the entrances. Of course, there's multiple entrances because of the real estate that it takes up. But one of the entrances is right across the street from our station. So, you know, we get prime real estate when it comes to everyone also going into the fair from that entrance and being able to see our station.
1: Well, you got a lot of people coming your way this week, and we hope you have a great trip. I'm going to ask the last question for all of you, maybe about 20-second answers from you. But what is it about your area that you say helps make America great? Lee?
4: Oh, the history. It's we're not far from Jamestown, the first permanent English settlement in the New World. You can't throw a stone and not hit something historical in this area. So if you like beaches and history, come here.
1: Come there. Jason?
7: With us, it is the world's oldest rodeo that really is big in our history. We celebrated the 250th year this year. Next year is the 140th edition of the world's oldest rodeo here in Prescott. So
1: That's another reason to come.
2: That's
1: Mike,
2: so
1: real
2: cool.
1: Quick with you.
6: Right here in Sedalia, the home of ragtime music. We have the Scott Joplin Ragtime Festival every single year. And Scott Joplin himself used to perform here and created ragtime music right here in Sedalia.
1: Guys, this is why we love this segment.
2: This is exactly why we love this segment.
1: It really is. It's Mary and I
2: always learn something.
1: Love it. We absolutely
2: also
1: do.
2: A very
1: all
2: cool
1: reasons
2: fact.
1: To go visit.
2: Yeah.
1: Listen, thanks to the three of you for being part of today's National Communal Forum. We love being part of your stations and interacting with all of your listeners. Could not do this show, as we said, without you. Have a great weekend, guys. All right, folks, after this quick sponsors break, state fair concessions. We're going to keep that theme going. We're going to mix that with a personal connection. That begins in 3 minutes.

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2: Celebrating 35 unrivaled years at sea with up to 35% savings, we want everyone in this show audience to experience the ultra-luxury travel that's delivered by Regent. To help make this happen, 10 weeks from today, Robert and I will be on Malta in the Southern Mediterranean, and some of our show fans will be there with us as well as we get ready for a 12-day cruise together. There's still time for you to also join us and be part of this spectacular trip. All you need to do is call Megan Garfield at Regent to book this special trip this October aboard Seven Seas Grandeur. It's going to take us from Malta to Athens, and some stops along the way will include Sicily, Lower Italy, Croatia, Montenegro, Turkey, and other ports in Greece as well.
1: Now, Seven Seas Grandeur, great ship. It's their newest until the Prestige gets here. The special savings Regent has extended to our listeners can be combined with any other deal that's out there, okay? If you're looking to put an exclamation point on your 2026 travels with a vacation you'll remember forever, go to our show website, rmworldtravel.com. Right there at the top of the homepage, you're going to see a 2026 banner for the cruise. It includes the phone number for Megan. When you click on it,

0: across the USA exactly what you've created with the hangar and what Rudy is in for when he steps inside.
1: The hangar is a very unique experience. It's one of the largest, if not the largest, concessions stands at the State Fair. It's 10,000 square feet of food and craft beer and entertainment and family fun. And we've really tried to create what we call the neighborhood experience up there. When you come to the hangar, we want people to feel like they're coming back to their favorite neighborhood hangout spot.
2: What a great way to describe that. So, Stephanie, you literally grew up in the amusement industry with family who owned giant roller coasters and other attractions. You did spend some time in the corporate world, from what I've read, and then you pulled a U-turn to come back to concessions. Talk a little bit about what you and Nate have built on the mobile concession side and where else you take your fun foods besides the state fairs.
3: I did, yeah. I was taking a break from the real world, and I was back with my parents kind of reassessing what I was going to do. I came across the spiral potato on a stick, which I called the tater twister, and developed the tater dog, built a concession stand. Later, Nate and I met and built many more concession stands together, and we take it to, I think, about 12 to 15 state fairs and large outdoor rodeos throughout the United States. So we stay very busy.
2: Clearly. And thank you for taking a little time with us on this August day here. So it's the height of your season. So besides the massive business, similar to Robert and myself, your lives really are defined by constant travel. I would venture you're on the road a little more than we are. You're in our personal connection segment today, where we often discuss what travel means on deeper levels. You guys chose a lifestyle together of life on the road, making a lot of other travelers happy with all of your fantastic fair foods. So I'll start with you, Nate. What does that mean to you personally?
1: To me personally, it's a lot of fun. It's something that we really enjoy. We enjoy every time we go to the next town, to the next fair, to the next event. We're settling back into, you know, to our community there. You know, just like a lot of travelers, I'm sure, that frequent the same destinations throughout their travels. Whenever we get there, we have friends that remember us. We have businesses that we go to that remember us, that are excited to see us. We have activities and things that our kids do, art camps and swimming lessons. And we have, you know, all of our favorite spots. And so with that, we also make sure that we are doing our very best to be people's favorite spot when they travel to the fair. And we want them to have that same feeling that we have when we, you know, when we get to our favorite place in town, when we come into each place.
0: Travel's a connecting.
2: Yeah, and Stephanie?
3: Well, the wonderful thing about our lifestyle is that we're able to take our children with us. They do a hybrid homeschool, so we have a home base in Texas, and, you know, they go to the school when we're there two days a week, but we have the flexibility where we don't have to be split up, and that is really special to us. We get to raise our children with a love of travel. I mean, they're always asking us where we're going next. They have all these core memories of, you know, different things about different locations that we've gone to. And I think it just has allowed us to be a very close family unit, and I think that's what's so special to me.
0: Stephanie, yeah, I think great. Mary and I, we have our two sons, and I think the special bond we all share and how close we are, what you just said really is, travel is a connector. It's just united us, and it's something those memories we have. You know, last year on the show around this time, we had Noah Kapp from Carnival Eats on with us. I recall sharing some of the more outrageous foods that he's experienced at state fairs. Plus, I can still recall the fried butter that Mary and I tried at the Iowa State Fair. I was like, what? But hey, it was good. You know, certainly you can get anything you want pretty much on a stick. Stephanie just referred to that. And Stephanie, your Texas tater twister, it's legendary from what everything Mary and I've seen. It's a fan favorite. So since it's radio, I want you to paint a picture of what that actually is for our listeners. And then Nate, to follow that, I'd love to hear, you know, what's a food that, you know, you're most proud of. So Stephanie, let's talk about the Texas tater twister.
3: Oh, it's a Idaho potato, and we put it on a stick and then put it through a special slicer where it stays coiled together, kind of like a slinky. So you could expand it on the stick like an open slinky. And so it deep fries, and it doesn't get hard like a chip, but it's a little bit harder than a French fry. So you get that really unique kind of crispy, crunchy, but not like explode in your mouth. And then we season it with different seasonings like season salt, Parmesan, spicy, lemon pepper.
2: Oh, that sounds so good.

0: about that.
1: So, Nate, is there a food that, you know, you're most proud of?
2: Gosh, Stephanie and I have created a lot of really cool ones over the years. I think one of the neatest ones I think we've done is the deep-fried nachos.
1: Hmm.
2: You know, oftentimes we'll see people, we'll create some new food for Minnesota or one of these big fairs, and then we'll see people imitating us. But I think deep-fried nachos is one of those where even still, and we've done a lot of these episodes with Noah Kapp as well and had a lot of fun with him, but the deep-fried nachos is one of those where I don't think people have figured out how to put the magic into it, the secret sauce, if you will, that we do with the deep-fried nachos. That's one of our, you have to come to Fun Biz to get, if you want the real deal, deep-fried nachos.
1: But how do you brainstorm new recipes? I mean, is it data-driven, late-night cravings, just life on the road? Where do you come up with these ideas?
2: I wouldn't say it's late-night cravings. It's data-driven. Stephanie and I try to, we try to scour, like, social media and try to look at different trends and different things that pop up. And then, you know, in our travels, we enjoy trying, you know, local food trucks and pop-up restaurants and things like that. And so, and amusement parks. You know, we oftentimes don't copy an item, but we're inspired by an item or a theme or an ingredient. Happened a lot of times where we're inspired by an ingredient.
3: Stephanie, operationally speaking, okay, so you travel with your kids, which I absolutely love. That's great for the family. But operationally, this logistically sounds a little complicated. Do you have a team traveling with you, or are you guys doing it all yourselves?
4: No, we have a management team that travels with us. We have a nanny that helps us seasonally during our big events. And we have to have transportation logistics, hiring manager, a lot of different logistics, a payroll team, a bookkeeping team. So a lot of people that, you know, we help us along the way to do this massive size business.
1: What do you each say is the most underrated fair food that everyone should try once? Stephanie?
4: Oh, I mean, corn dog for sure. I don't know if it's underrated, but everyone should try a corn dog.
1: Nate, what do you say?
2: Stephanie took probably the best one, corn dog, but I guess the gizmo at Minnesota State Fair. I think everyone should get up to the north end of the fair and try a gizmo.
1: Okay.
2: It is magical.
1: Well, listen, in 19 days, look for Rudy. We'll put that on his list as well, okay? So, Nate and Stephanie, congratulations on your success. Folks, you want to check out the business and connect with Nate and Stephanie yourself, you can do that at funbizconcessions.com, and it's funbizconcessions.com. Have a great weekend. Enjoy your time there in California at the OC Fair.
2: Thank you.
3: Yeah, thanks so much, you guys. Take care.
2: Bye-bye.
1: All right, during the break, we're going to have a little fun with Rudy because Gizmos, he's going to get there. We're going to get him also to
3: Fun Biz Concessions.
1: Get the hangar there as well. So, all right, as we get ready to pause for this bottom of the hour break, in 20 minutes, the next installment of the Carrie Commentary will happen. But next, it's The Right Stuff.
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1: This October 20th, Mary and I will be in Malta in the southern Mediterranean. And we're going to have a number of show fans there with us as we get ready for a 12-day cruise together. There are just two cabin suites left at this point for you to book this spectacular trip. It's happening because of our partnership with Region 7 Seas. So if you're looking to put an exclamation point on your 2026 travels with a trip that you'll remember forever, call Megan Garfield at Region today. Book this special 12-day cruise. Again, it's this October. It's aboard Seven Seas Grandeur from Malta to Athens. We're also going to Sicily, Lower Italy, Croatia, Montenegro, Turkey, and a number of other ports in Greece as well. So many of the places that we're going, their bucket list. The Regent team will deliver some of the best fun and entertainment you'll find in the cruise sector of travel, plus great food at around 10 different restaurants, all mixed with such an array of culture. 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You'll see the banner for the 2026 cruise atop the homepage. It includes a phone number for Megan as well. Make your reservation and come travel with us this October 20th through November 1st in the Southern Med.
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0: Fox News, I'm Carmen Roberts. Iran is reportedly laying out tough demands to reopen the Strait of Hormuz. They include an end to the war, sanctions, the naval blockade, and for the U.S. to withdraw all its forces. Fox's Alex Hogan reports.
8: U.S. officials that they expect that we could have a deal soon, although Vice President J.D. Vance appeared on Fox today, and he says that the administration is not there yet.
0: In Washington state, dangerous fire weather is fueling fast-moving wildfires. Commissioner of Public Lands Dave Up the Grove posted on X about the red flag conditions.
9: Please don't be the spark that starts the next fire. Our resources are stretched thin right now. We have 17 major fires burning. We don't need more fires starting.
0: Three fires in the Spokane area have damaged or destroyed more than 900 structures. 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
10: Partly cloudy skies tonight will clear out some more so that our steady evening temperatures fall just a bit into the start of Sunday. Low temperatures will end up in the lower 70s with southerly winds around 10 to 20 miles per hour. Sunday will be a bit warmer though, with anticipated highs in the lower 90s and mostly sunny skies. From the 1011 Severe Weather Center, I'm meteorologist Jessica Blum.
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16: 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For our Write Stuff segment today, I'm delighted to bring in Mark Everly. He's a British writer and a fellow of the Royal Geographical Society who almost always lives on the road. And his book is titled Vagabond, a hiker's homage to rural Spain. At age 55, Mark hiked coast to coast across Spain, about 761 miles, with a backpack and a hammock. Mark, welcome to the show. Let's start with a one-word question. Why?
13: That's a very, very good question. I'm not the first time I've been asked that question, actually. A lot of people might say it was a bit of a midlife crisis. I prefer to think it was a plan that had been taking seed in my mind for quite a while. I've always loved Spain. But the thing is, I work as a freelance travel journalist, and have done for about the last 30 years. And my life had become more and more regimented, and I was kind of guilty about how many flights I was having to make for work, et cetera, et cetera. And what I really wanted to do was just cut loose and get life back to kind of nomadic basics. And I wanted to do a really long walk and have to think about nothing but walking, eating, sleeping, and, of course, a little bit of Spanish wine.
16: Let me make this clear to our listeners. This was no Camino de Santiago walk, the famous Christian pilgrimage walking route in Spain, or several routes, actually. This was from the southern tip of Gibraltar, which is sort of a rough neighborhood, all the way up to northern Spain, involving what is called stealth camping. You traveled with a hammock, a tarp, I guess, you could put down and sleep on in the ground. You had blisters after the first day on your feet.
13: Yes, yeah. That could also be put down, I think, to a surfeit of too much enthusiasm on day one. I didn't set out with a plan of where I wanted to go or how far I needed to go, but I did have a rough idea of where I ought to be on day one. And, I wasn't following a Camino route or anything. I was basically finding my own way, although it ended up coincided with some of the Camino routes, which turned out was interesting in its own right. And basically, I wanted to get to roughly where I thought I should be on the first day. So over-enthusiastic, I walked 47 kilometers, 30 miles on the first day, a little over 30 miles. And the last day, actually, 51 kilometers. So I think I just basically nursed the same blisters all the way across.
16: Well, I mentioned it was no Camino de Santiago because that is a planned path where there are villages along the way. They're used to these religious pilgrimage people. There are places to stay. And the first third of your trip, I mean, you had fences, you had animals, you had, you know, canyons, you had water, you had urban problem. This was not a nice little hike as the Camino de Santiago is generally. The second part of your trip, as you said, you're walking part of it. But on what was called it's a 620 mile route called the Route of Silver, where navigation was easier. But you had pain all along the way. You refused kind offers of places to stay. But your notes on this book is so detailed. You must have taken massive notes every day.
13: I took notes as I was walking. I had a lot of, as my daughter, 20 years old, she pointed out before I left, that there was going to be a lot of time in my head and how a lot of people might not particularly enjoy that. I think I probably didn't help with my habit of talking to myself. And I kept notes on my phone, I kind of dictaphone for the entire walk. That was basically the notes that I was running up for the book. You said there were lots of tough sections. The book is more, I would like to think of it kind of a homage to Spain, or my love letter to Spain, really. I wouldn't like anybody to think it was just whinging about what a long walk I was having. Because let's be honest, there were some very, very rough days, but also some of the most joyful bits of walking I think I've ever had. I was actually dancing along the road sometimes. There were probably a few people thinking they're beeping the horn at this crazy man dancing along the sidewalk. But I didn't really mind. I was on quite a high a lot of the walk as well. There were good days and not such great days and tough times.
16: No, I would like to underline that, Mark, that this is not a whinging book. It's fascinating in its detail. Mark Everly's book, and I like the fact that that people talk to themselves when they're walking alone. I didn't know that. Toward the end of the trip, you're walking to your feet. Mark Everly's book is titled Vagabond, A Hiker's Homage to Rural Spain. National Geographic ranked his book among the top travel books in 2024. You could read more about him at markeverly.com. He also leads guided hikes through Spain's most spectacular areas. Details on that at quietcamino.com. Hey, thanks, Mark. We'll be right back.
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1: 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Our next guest has a very unique story to tell. Let me underline the word very. He's a veteran world traveler, having visited all 193 United Nations member states. He's also a radio host. And he joins us today to introduce you to his nation, and I underline the word his. He is known as the Sultan of Slowjamistan. What, you don't know Slowjamistan? Well, meet Randy Williams, the Sultan of Slowjamistan himself. Randy, please explain your country or your sultanate, and where the heck is it?
2: Well, look, disclaimer, the Sultan and Randy are never in the same room, so I'll give you the Radio Randy version for a second. 2021, I ran out of countries to visit, so I figured I'd create my own. Went on Zillow, had some pretty specific filters. Land is not cheap in California. Found one plot that satisfied all my filters. We've got 11 acres in the middle of the Colorado Desert, which is in Southern California, right near the Salton Sea. We've already put a request to rename the Salton Sea to the Sultan Sea, so we're working on that. But yeah, currently at 35,000 registered citizens, a currency, national anthem, passport, and we even made it into NATO in 2024.
1: No.
2: It's true.
1: Well, I'm fascinated by some of the laws of Slowjamistan, and anybody can look at them by going to slowjamistan.org. You don't like Crocs, and those aren't allowed there, right?
2: You know, Article 1 of the Constitution, I've had a disdain for Crocs for many years, and they've only gotten more popular. And, you know, I tried to do something about it in America, and the lawmakers, you know, apparently had more important bills to pass.
1: What?
2: So I said, I'm going to, yeah, exactly. Something about pollution and green and crime. So I said, look, I'm going to create my own country with my own laws and the founding principle of Slowjamistan. No Crocs shall pass. We have a very strict border, including our border agents. And above drug paraphernalia and human smuggling, Crocs, number one offense to bring into my country.
1: I will keep that in mind. All of the citizens and visitors must know the difference between your, Y-O-U-R, and Y-O-U apostrophe R-E. It's forbidden. Oh, I like this one. If you use the microwave, if you don't hit the clear button law after you use it, you're in trouble, right, in Slowjamistan?
2: The laziness has to stop. Look, I go in the kitchen. I want a clock. I want to see if I'm late for my radio appearance with you. But instead of the clock, it's blinking 14, 14, 14. Because someone was too lazy enough to just hit the clear button after they removed their burrito. These are common sense laws that the whole world should follow after.
1: There's no question. I don't know where you've been all my life. A toilet paper roll orientation over and under. You say, if you have to ask, Slowjamistan is not for you. But the string cheese thing is a little interesting.
2: Well, look, there's a few barbarians in America that don't know how to utilize, don't know how string cheese functions. I've seen people bite string cheese, explicitly, expressly prohibited in Slowjamistan. It's called string cheese for a reason. The strings are to be lovingly and thoughtfully peeled and then consumed string by string. If not, don't buy string cheese, just buy a block.
1: All right. I can become a citizen, I understand, by filling out a form. I can even get a sort of cement block with my name and you know, the Republic of the Sultanate or whatever you call it of Slowjamistan on it with my name on it for just $99.99. Now, that's a bargain, right?
2: It is, but it's important to say that citizenship is absolutely free. Go down the raccoon hole, by the way. Our national animal is the raccoon. Go down the raccoon hole with all the political, divisiveness and fighting and bickering that's just taken over our lives and social media. Slojanistan is one place you can go physically or virtually or online, escape it all, have a smile, have fun, forget all the drama, at least for a few moments.
1: I love it slow. Randy Williams is the Sultan of Slojamistan. You can find out more information by going to slojamistan.org and become a citizen. We'll be right back.
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1: 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All right, so last week here on the show, we debuted our 16th theme segment. We call it the Kerry Commentary. And the response from many of you listening out there, it's been great, so we thank you for that. As most of you know, we're not short of opinions on the program, and this new edition really is designed to give Mary and me another vehicle to share our ideas, our insights, opinions, and thoughts. So let's get into what we brought for today's Kerry Commentary, Mary.
2: All right, sounds good. I will begin today's Kerry Commentary and talk EES with all of you. So if you're heading to Europe anytime soon, those are three letters you're going to need to know. They involve their new entry and exit system. Let's talk about international travel to Europe. If you haven't been to Europe yet this year, there's been a change to entry and exit at Border Patrol across all European airports. You definitely want to get up to speed on it. Now, I'm going to preface this by saying there's no need to be afraid of what you may have seen in some news stories. Yes, there have been some long lines this summer, but that really seems to have dissipated a little bit. And listen, if lines are long, airports are reverting back to manual entry with passport stamps for the time being to sort of alleviate those long lines. All right, how does it work? Upon your first arrival into Europe, since the program went into effect, which was back in April, all travelers first need to register at a kiosk. As soon as you get off your flight, you're going to see signs for immigration. You're then going to see these kiosks where you're going to add four fingers from your right hand right onto a screen for fingerprint registration. You're going to answer a few simple questions, and voila, you're in the system. It's that easy. It really is actually fairly easy. Once you're registered, your info is good for 3 years or until your passport expires. After you do this initial registration, you're going to look for what are called immigration e-gates. The E means they are all electronic. No people are involved other than yourself and the people you're traveling with. So the immigration e-gate is a two-step process. The first part, I'm going to call it gate one. You simply scan your passport and you wait. A green light will go off once you're approved, hopefully, and gate one will open, allowing you to move to the next gate. I'm going to call this gate two. This is where your photo and your fingerprints will get matched. Now, here's the important part. While you're online, wait until the person in front of you gets through both gates one and gate two before you start your process. I'm sharing this because it doesn't work when you try to rush the machine. Yeah. Right, Robert? We saw this.
1: We did.
2: This is what's actually slowing people down. So just wait until the passenger in front of you is completely done so there's no chaos or confusion. And that's basically it. It's not difficult. It's not cumbersome. Just follow the directions. And I think you'll find it pretty smooth. And there are no extra fees and nothing to do online.
1: All right, so that's your Kerry Commentary.
2: That's mine.
1: Today.
2: What's yours?
1: Well, let's see. For mine today, I'm going to spend a few minutes talking about being smart at hotels and resorts. You know, you just heard us talking about simplysafe.com/carry and safeguarding your place. Well, that same level of importance should be employed when you're traveling, right? And staying at a hotel or a resort or renting a place, you know, maybe Airbnb or whatever it is. So the first thing I think you need to think about is the ladder truck or a snorkel at your local fire department, okay? Or one nearby that the fire department
2: people are like, where is he going with this?
1: Well, the reason I'm bringing this up, Mary, is because there's not a fire truck on this planet that can reach beyond the third or fourth floor, depending on the grade of the ground the truck has to set up on, which means if you have any mobility issues or concerns about getting out in the event of a fire, you should never be staying on the fourth, fifth, sixth, or a higher floor at a hotel or resort, okay? And if you're renting through some home sharing service, same goes for them as well. Now, I also don't recommend staying on the first floor of any property when traveling, as not only is it the easiest for a potential criminal to access, you're likely to find more bugs in the room. Plus, they'll be noisier with all the coming and going. So something else I urge you to do is never use the Do Not Disturb door placard. It essentially advertises that you're in the room or your suite. They make it a lot easier for nefarious people to watch your room and learn your habits and look for when you're not there to gain access, to steal, or whatever, right? You know, when Mary and I do our seminars at conventions or expos on cruise ships or wherever, I bring up this frequently, and most people raise their hand. Mary, you know this, and they say, yeah, we put out the Do Not Disturb sign. My response to that is pretty universal, because part of experiencing safe travels is you need to be smart, so why make life easier for criminals, okay? My third point related to hotels and resorts today, if you think keeping your items in the in-room safe is protecting you, think again. Go online and Google, how easy is it to break into a hotel safe? And what you'll find is it can be done easily in less than 2 minutes. I'm not kidding about this, folks. If you're traveling with expensive jewelry because of some event or anything that has high value and you wouldn't want to lose, go to the front desk, ask for the general manager, have them store your items in their safe. It's far more secure than what you'll find in your room or suite.
2: Yeah, that's a big one.
1: Yeah, I think it is, Mary, because I don't think a lot of people know that they can do that.
2: No, clearly. And I also think a lot of people don't realize that those in-room safes can be easily broken into.
1: Just Google it, as I said. It really will surprise you. So there we are. EES and hotel safety is going to be our commentaries for today. We'll do more of these in upcoming shows, folks, as we mix it up with our endless ideas, insights, opinions and thoughts. But for today, well, the time has come for us to put a wrap on our 120 minutes together today. Until we're back with you on Monday with our daily travel commentaries, and again here next Saturday, August 15th at 10 a.m. Eastern Time. Special thanks to all of our guests who appeared on the show today with Mary and me and Rudy. 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
7: A list of demands. I'm Carmen Roberts, Fox News. Iran complicates negotiations to reopen the Strait of Hormuz by issuing tough demands that the U.S. may refuse. Fox's Steve Harrigan has more from Tel Aviv.
8: From Iran, more mixed messages on their progress. Some hardliners making extreme demands they say must be met before any deal is made. Some commentators say even if Iran does sign a deal, they may not uphold what they sign. A key sticking point will be control over the Strait of Hormuz. How much leverage could Iran have, both in controlling the type of ships that pass through and possibly leveling fees or transit payments on those ships? That's something the U.S. has rejected.
7: A top Iranian official laid out a series of demands for opening the strait, including an end to the war, to sanctions, to the naval blockade, and for the U.S. to withdraw its forces. This as the United Arab Emirates said Iran launched a missile attack on one of its ships. Former President Biden's prostate cancer is getting worse.
9: Hunter Biden tells the BBC his father's cancer has spread further and is now, quote, very painful and debilitating in many respects. He says it's difficult for the family to watch the 83-year-old former president suffer, adding that his father rarely complains. Former President Biden was diagnosed last year with an aggressive form of prostate cancer that has already spread to his bones. He has since undergone radiation and hormone therapy while continuing to make some public appearances. Hunter says his father remains focused on his treatment and spending time with his family. Matt Murphy, Fox News.
7: And just before dawn, the Senate confirmed Todd Blanche as the next Attorney General of the United States. That was a 50-49 vote, and it could free him to pursue the Trump administration's agenda even more aggressively. 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
7: A massive Utah wildfire is keeping emergency crews from reaching the site of a helicopter crash. Yesterday's crash sparked another fire that merged with an existing blaze, now burning nearly 174 square miles. Fire officials said this afternoon they decided not to place additional lives at risk to retrieve the bodies of the pilot and the crew member. Moscow launches a series of deadly strikes toward Kyiv. Fox's Stephanie Bennett reports from London.
13: Four people were killed in that strike, including a child, as Russia unleashes another lethal set of strikes across the country. Several others were also injured. Now, President Vladimir Zelensky says two grandparents and their three-year-old grandson were killed after those drones destroyed their home just north of Kyiv. The child's parents, his brother, and a neighbor ran to help, but they were injured after a second strike. Meanwhile, Ukraine continues to target Russia's oil refineries, causing fuel shortages, several injured there. President Zelensky is visiting Serbia right now, a country that has maintained friendly relations with Russia. Both countries discuss seeking EU membership and pledged closer economic ties.
7: And this comes as Ukrainian President Zelensky calls on Western allies to continue pursuing Russian President Putin. And former Vice President Kamala Harris says that the Trump administration does not understand what it means to be an American.
14: They don't understand our character. They don't understand our values. And they certainly do not understand that we, the American people, do not surrender our power without a fight.
7: And the former vice president speaking yesterday to a group in New Orleans. Republicans characterize her messaging as an effort to distance herself from past policy failures. I'm Carmen Roberts, and this is Fox News.
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15: Partly cloudy skies tonight will clear out some more so that our steady evening temperatures fall just a bit into the start of Sunday. Low temperatures will end up in the lower 70s with southerly winds around 10 to 20 miles per hour. Sunday will be a bit warmer though, with anticipated highs in the lower 90s and mostly sunny skies. From the 10-11 Severe Weather Center, I'm meteorologist Jessica Blum.
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0: And welcome back to Handle on the Law, Marginal Legal Advice. Brandon.
1: Hey, Bill.
0: Hey, what's up?
1: I recently read about a remote worker in the UK who won a case after her employer kept insisting she be on camera despite her anxiety. I'm also a remote worker. I'm currently in therapy for anxiety and moderate depression. And being forced to stay on camera has kind of become a major source of stress for me. My boss actually recently told me, if you're not going to turn on your camera, just quit. So I've got a couple of questions. Do I need to formally disclose my condition and request accommodation before I have any legal protection?
0: I think the employer has to know exactly what this is. I would argue this is a hostile work environment, and that it gets complicated. Does the employer have the right to put you on camera? For example, have a camera in an open pit. Let's say you have a call center. And does the employer have the right to put a camera up there? I think so. Now, if it causes you great anxiety and depression, you have certain rights. But does that mean you have to be excluded? It's really interesting. But either way, you have to disclose what's going on.

0: Yeah. It's exactly what happens. He's absolutely right. Your property, your trees are on my property. Get rid of those branches. And if you don't, I'll get rid of them. And I will pay someone to get rid of them. And you're going to pay.
1: But it's my understanding that if he's allowed to cut off branches, I mean, I've heard of this before. Where
0: yeah, he's allowed to cut off branches that are on his property, that overhang his property. He owns the airspace.
1: Right, so he's allowed to cut those branches and on his dime.
0: Right. So what's your question?
1: He's allowed to cut my
0: yes.
1: branches.
0: Yes, he is. Yes, he is.
1: So
0: what's your question?
1: Why wouldn't the inverse apply? Why would he take me to? I mean, why doesn't he just cut him off and it's on him?
0: Yeah, because what if he has to pay for it?
1: Well, that's the thing. He's allowed to do that, so and he can do it on his dime.
0: Why don't you just cut him off, Christian? Why don't you just cut the branches and get him and get your branches off of his property? Why wouldn't you do that?
1: I do, just not at the time that he wants or at the
0: okay,
1: rate.
0: Okay, then you do it. What do you mean at the time he wants? You just cut him and you negotiate. You say, hey, I'm willing to do it this time, this time, this time. No, I'm not available. And then if it turns out that he doesn't do it and sues you, you're in small claims court and you go, Your Honor, I was willing to do it. I gave him all the chances in the world. At that point, the court turns to him, if I'm the judge, and saying, hey, Christian was willing to do that. So what's your problem? Why didn't you let him do that? You went out and hired someone and now you're suing Christian? No, thanks. But the bottom line is he's allowed to do that. Now, if you go, you try to make it as reasonable as possible and cut down those branches or try to, he's got no place to go if you do it.
1: Got it.
0: Yeah. All right. I don't know quite where that went, but so much for that.
2: 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I'm a huge fan. 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And there they are. Hundreds of removal requests have been completed. Hundreds more are in progress. And they tell me about it all the time, every day, actually. Incogni has helped hundreds of thousands of people. So why don't you take a little bit more control, a lot more control of your life and your privacy? 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
3: If you recognize my voice, you know about my music. What you may not know is since I founded it in 1992, the Elton John AIDS Foundation has reached over 100 million people. We've saved over 5 million lives. We've helped combat LGBTQ+ stigma and fought for civil rights. We need you to help end the AIDS epidemic once and for all. Learn about how you can help at eltonjohnaidsfoundation.org and follow us at EJAF on Instagram to see our very latest accomplishments through the Rocket Fund.
4: News. I'm Ann Carrick. New demands from Iran to open the Strait of Hormuz as negotiations continue this weekend with the U.S. Fox's Jill Nato.
5: The council issued a statement saying the U.S. must never threaten Iran again and must permanently end the war. The council also said the U.S. must lift the naval blockade of Iranian ports and withdraw its military from the area.
4: There's also a demand for war damage compensation, one of the items addressed in the memo of understanding. Former President Joe Biden's prostate cancer has metastasized, spread to his bones, and is causing him pain, according to his son, Hunter Biden. The former president revealed his cancer diagnosis in May of last year, less than 4 months after he left the White House. He continues to speak out on public issues and plans to publish a memoir after the midterms. 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
7: Partly cloudy skies tonight will clear out some more so that our steady evening temperatures fall just a bit into the start of Sunday. Low temperatures will end up in the lower 70s with southerly winds around 10 to 20 miles per hour. Sunday will be a bit warmer, though, with anticipated highs in the lower 90s and mostly sunny skies. From the 1011 Severe Weather Center, I'm meteorologist Jessica Blum.
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